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2: This is the sound of a nation that still believes in faith, in family, in freedom. 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
1: Hey, everybody. This is Jim Martyr, Saving the American Dream with my co-host.
2: I'm Gretchen Fritz.
1: And we are about ready to bring on a guest, but I am running for Congress in Illinois' 14th Congressional District. I'm the Republican nominee, and I'm joining you in the fight to remove our left-of-the-squad radical Democrat incumbent Congresswoman Lauren Underwood and bring representation and sanity back to Illinois and Washington. So join me, join the fight, and let's save the American dream.
2: We're starting the show with a very special guest. He's author of Douglas versus Marx, The Battle for America's Soul, referring to Frederick Douglass and Karl Marx. He is K. Carl Smith, and we welcome him on Saving the American Dream. Good morning, K. Carl.
3: Hey, good morning, everybody. Can you hear me okay?
1: Yes, we can. That's a pleasure to have you here on the show. We're kind of excited about this topic. It kind of is an interesting contrast with me and my opponent, because I line up with Frederick Douglass and she lines up with Karl Marx. And that is Representative Lauren Underwood, by the way.
3: Okay.
1: So we are very glad to have you on. We know that there's a pastor's Liberty Conference here in Illinois coming up. And, you know, tell us about that. Tell us about your involvement. And then tell us about really the background of the several books that you've authored. And, like, in particular, we're very interested in the debate between Douglass and Marx, because it seems like that is what is really happening right now, real-time America, you know, in politics, in our schools, and every place else.
3: Well, the Liberty Pastor Training is a vision of Paul Blair. Many of you may recognize that name. He's a former offensive lineman for the Chicago Bears. And so Paul had the vision, and he's a pastor himself, to start a Liberty Pastors Training, because a lot of pastors just got into the culture, into politics, than they should be, and how to understand, how to push back against a culture that's pushing God out of the culture. How do we put that back in place and be where we need to be as a nation? So Paul had a tremendous vision to get that going, and I'm happy to be a part of that. We'll be in Chicago the 27th, or it starts the 28th to the 30th, and I'm one of the presenters there, so I'm really, really happy about that. You asked me about the book that I wrote. I've written four books, and all my books are focused on really the life and the liberty message of Frederick Douglass. I am a huge Frederick Douglass fan, and did not start off that way. I'm from Alabama. And I grew up as a staunch Democrat. And then when I came across the Liberty Message of Frederick Douglass and his writings, it turned my thinking right side up. In particular, when Douglass made the comment about the 3/5 clause. I'm a graduate of a historical black college, Alabama A&M University. And I was taught in college by my history professor, and it's still being taught today, by the way, that the 3/5 clause meant that blacks are 3/5 of a human being. And when I read what Frederick Douglass had to say about it, he turned my thinking right side up. And ever since then, I've been on a mission. I've read everything Douglass has written. I've read everything written by Douglass in terms of his autobiographies, all three of them. I've read probably every biography in print, including children's books. I've read every academic paper I could get my hand on. I was just obsessed with his life, but mostly with his arguments. A lot of people don't see Douglass as a thinker. I mean, in my opinion, Douglass is the greatest sophisticated thinker when it comes to liberty and U.S. Constitution. And people don't see him that way. They don't refer to him as a philosopher. They refer to him as a former slave. He had something to do with abolition of slavery, and he met Abraham Lincoln. But there's more to him about that. And so I'm so happy that I was able to come across and become obsessed with that, the writings of Douglass. The latest book that I wrote that I'm really excited about is entitled Douglass versus Marx. And here's the background to this. Frederick Douglass and Karl Marx were contemporaries. They were both born in 1818, but they never met and they never corresponded with one another. But these two men looked at the world in terms of the oppression in the world and came up with two opposing worldviews on how to address and overcome the injustice in our world. And the basis to it is basically this. Karl Marx advocated and believed that our rights come from government. Douglas believed and wrote that our rights come from God. Karl Marx called for the elimination of religion. Brother Douglas said no. Karl Marx said religion has a way of making people docile, where they don't want to fight for anything on earth. They want to live a holy life, not get involved in anything, and get their reward in heaven. And Douglas said, no, my faith, my religion inspired me to be a warrior for justice. And of course, Karl Marx believed that parents should not be involved in the education of their children. The state should take care of all that. And Douglas wrote about and spoke about parental school choice. So when you really get into the writings of Douglas, Douglas really defeats the arguments of Marxism and communism and socialism before those words were ever invented. I make that point by saying this. Douglas wrote extensively about the nature of slavery. I'm talking about the plantation slavery. He wrote about that extensively. But when you study Douglas and study Marxism, the techniques of oppression used by the plantation slave master are identical to the techniques of oppression used by a slave government. Communism, Marxism, socialism.
2: So, Carl, can you tell us what did Douglas think about America and the Constitution and our founding fathers?
3: Well, at first, you know, when Douglas escaped from slavery, he was not much of a reader, he said, and he was mentored by a guy named William Lloyd Garrison. And the Garrisonians believed that the Constitution was a pact with the devil, and it promoted slavery. And Douglas believed that, but Douglas did something very interesting. He sat down one day and read the Constitution for himself. He read the Federalist Papers. He read Lysander Spooner's The Unconstitutionality of Slavery, and he had this epiphany. Doug said, wait a minute. The Constitution is not a pro-slavery document. The word slavery is not even in the Constitution. And so Douglas had a totally different turn when he started becoming more critical-minded about what he was hearing and started reading for himself. And he referred to the Constitution as a glorious liberty document on many occasions. So he had admiration for the founding fathers and respect for the U.S. Constitution. A man, if anybody could have a hate on America because he was a slave, Douglas should have gone toward Marxism, but he didn't. He didn't embrace the ideology of that Marxism teaches, revolution. Doug said in his third autobiography, I'm not a revolutionist. I'm a reformer. Let's keep the best that we have and make things better, to include the Constitution. Let's just live by what's on paper. And so Douglas is this man who's left us a massive literary legacy. He wrote all his speeches out, all his lectures, he wrote them out. And thank God for that, because now we have his literary legacy to refute the lies and the false narrative of Marxism, of socialism.
2: We have about 2 minutes left. Can you tell us what was his belief about going back to Africa or integrating here in America? And was he considered to be a leader of the blacks in the Republican Party at the time?
3: Douglas is the father of the civil rights movement. And I would say that he was a mentor to a lot of blacks in politics. You know, the first 7 blacks to serve in the U.S. Congress were black Republicans, mostly out of the South.
2: Right.
3: Their political mentor was Frederick Douglass. And when I read this story about these black men, the first black to serve in the Congress were black Republicans, I said to myself, those guys were Frederick Douglass Republicans. And that name kind of stuck with me, and that's how I refer to myself.
1: Yeah, this is so fascinating. I mean, I could probably spend a whole weekend with you talking about this stuff, maybe longer. So we're going to keep you over the next break. We still have about a minute left.
3: Okay.
1: So I did want to see, just there's so much stuff here, but

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2: We'll be right back. Jim Martyr, Gretchen Fish, Fritz, and Kay Carl Smith.
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1: This is Jim Martyr with Gretchen Fritz, my co-host, and we're here with K. Carl Smith, and we're talking about his book, Two World Views, One America, Douglas versus Marx, and we want to get back into it. I mean, you had some fascinating things going on, and we want to dive right into it.
2: Yeah, in regards to the book, what people need to understand, this is really not a history book. This book is a tactical manual. A history book tells you what happened. A tactical manual prepares you and guides you to victory. So this book, it guides you to victory, how to advance the cause of liberty, and how to defeat Marxism. And the book has 31 debates. Remember now, Karl Marx and Frederick Douglass never met. But I thought about it. Well, they were contemporaries. They both wrote about oppression in the world. Let's put them in the same room and properly introduce them to one another and see what they have to say. Mm. And so the content of each debate is based on what they believe. It's based on what they wrote. It's based on what they said. We're not making this stuff up. We have source documents that's listed in the back of the book where we got all of their comments from. So they're dialoguing. They're debating different things. At the end of every debate, there is a reflection. There is more of the story. What's the takeaway? There are talking points. These are talking points you can use in your conversation when you have this conversation with people about that particular topic or that particular concern that they're debating. There are at least 5 discussion questions after each debate, and there are guided answers to those questions after each debate. So it's really a built-in curriculum. But what it is, what people are doing, it's a book that you don't read and put it on the shelf. A lot of people are keeping that book with them because they want to ensure they master Douglass's arguments to help them become better masters of liberty. So when that Marxist come to your kitchen table around Thanksgiving time, where you invite them over, now you know how to engage them and educate them about the value of liberty versus the value of government control. We call it value of government control, but why liberty is so important, and you're referencing what Douglass had said. For example, one of the things they're going to debate is the whole idea about free speech. Of course, Marxists believe that free speech got to be controlled. If it's a speech that's going to tear down the regime, you got to control that free speech. So, and the way it ends, Doug will say something like, well, that's why, Carl, on such and such date, I gave this speech and I said this. And every debate has that. There's one that I love that I wrote. It's where, you know, if you don't think about Karl Marx never really had a real job in his life. He relied on his business partner's angle to take care of him financially. Karl Marx didn't work. And so in this debate, Douglass challenges Marx regarding his lack of work ethic. And Douglass said to him, any man that does not fulfill his financial obligation to provide for his family has no business trying to lead a nation.
1: Amen.
2: And so every debate ends with a mic drop from Douglass. Now, here's the thing.
1: Right.
2: Douglass crushes Marx in all the debates. Not because we rigged it that way, not because we diminished anything Karl Marx had to say. He won it because, number one, Douglass is right. And number two, we have the value of being in 2026. We can look at the 20th century and we can see that wherever Marxism was implemented, it has always failed. It always caused misery, poverty, collapsed economic system, and mass murders. Mm-hmm. That's why Douglass is winning.
1: Yeah.
2: That's why he wins. And the book is, we're going to put this book in the hand of, our goal is put the book in the hand of pastors, students, and parents and grandparents. Because the last line of defense to save our republic is with parents and grandparents. We can't rely on our social institutions to do this. We have to do it. But you got to equip that child with something they can fight with. Can I tell a quick story? What happened with this guy named KJ?
1: Absolutely. Yep.
3: We have about 5 minutes left.
2: Okay, KJ is a student here in Alabama. And this happened out last year. But KJ had been reading the book, Douglass versus Marx. Okay? And in his history class, the professor stood up and said, the Constitution is a pro-slavery document. And he mentioned that the three-fifth clause was about blacks being three-fifths of a human being. Again, I was taught that in college. But KJ had been reading Douglas versus Marx. So KJ respectfully pushed back against the teacher and brought in what Douglas had to say about it. Make a long story short, KJ won the argument.
1: That's right.
2: And he won the classroom. Because now the students in the classroom want to know more about Frederick Douglass's liberty message.
1: That is awesome. And,
2: so that's what we have to do. While we're fighting our school system, I think what we have to do, Jim, we got to make sure our children are prepared to fight in this ideological battle before they step into the classroom.
0: So what, we've got about 4 minutes left. So what are some of the other topics that you cover in the book?
2: All the claims of Marxism, religion, immigration, who controls the school, equity, DEI is one of the topics in there because Doug has spoken about that. Now you got me.
1: Let's focus in on that one because DEI is, I mean, like in my school district, Oswego, Illinois, I mean, the Marxists are in control, doubling down, teaching this nonsense in our schools right here in the 14th district, Oswego, Illinois. So what does Frederick Douglass, the FDR Republicans, have to say about that?
2: Well, you go back to Douglass' speech. Again, everything in the book is based on what Douglass said, what Karl Marx said. This book is not a commentary. Mm-hmm. And so Douglass gave a speech, I think What a Black Man Wants, I believe that's the name of the speech. And Douglass talked about stop treating blacks like they're a special class of citizen. He said, you didn't do anything special for the Irish. He said, leave them alone and mind your own business. If the apple falls from the tree, then let it fall. But black folks have the ability to take care of themselves. They don't need the government to interfere and take care of them. Douglass said, because the question they asked Douglass was, he said, what shall we do with the Negro? Meaning that after slavery is over with, you got 4 billion blacks going to be free from slavery. Mm-hmm. They said, what shall we do with the Negro? Douglass said, what do you mean, what shall you do with the Negro? Don't you think you've done enough? You made him a slave, right? He said, stop playing mischief with his life. He said, leave him alone and mind your own business.
1: Amen.
2: Stop coming up with programs that kind of separate him to create animosity among the races.
0: Mm, yeah.
2: So Douglass wrote about this stuff. So that's why Douglass is so important, because no one knows the arguments of Douglass. That's what the book does. It equips you with the argument of Douglass and how he defeated Marx in those debates, and how you can win your arguments and your conversation people you're engaging now.
0: And it's so important to
2: hear. You go to city council.
0: It's so important to hear that from a person of color, you know, that you're not the opposite race arguing that, you know, blacks don't need any help. You're the same race arguing, you know, leave them alone. Let them do what they're going to do.
2: Well, more important than that, Frederick Douglass is saying this. Here's a man who was born below poverty.
1: Right. And into slavery.
2: Slavery is below poverty.
1: Yeah, yeah. Mm-hmm.
2: So Frederick Douglass is saying this. And I didn't say this in terms of a tidbit about his life. Don't you know when Douglass passed away, 1895, he had $300,000 in savings?
0: Wow.
2: In today's money, it's over $10 million.
1: Right.
0: That's amazing.
2: What I learned is by studying Douglass, you have to apply yourself.
0: Mm-hmm.
2: And so there are some things that Douglass believed in as part of his action plan, that if you repeat that action plan, you also become successful. And basically what he did was this. He discovered his God-given purpose. He discovered his passion. He took that obsession and he made a profession, period. That's all he did.
1: That is awesome. So tell us, we only got 40-some seconds left, but tell us about the upcoming conference. You know, you're going to be there. You're going to be instructing in this, and let us know.
2: Yeah, it's going to be it's going to be the 27th through the 30th in Brooks. Was it Oakbrook?
1: Oakbrook, yeah.
2: And give the website so they get the book. That's kcarl.company.site. kcarl.company.site. SITE.
1: All right. Well, we're so happy to have you on here. Thank you very much for being with us, Kay Carl. And yeah, folks, go out there and get that book. I've got a copy. I've already started reading it, and it's fascinating.
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4: 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Scotty, beam me up.
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5: This is a Fox News alert. I'm Carmen Roberts. The State Department sounds a worldwide alarm for Americans after Iran's deadly escalation of the war, killing two U.S. service members in action in Jordan.
6: The Pentagon says 13 U.S. troops, 10 soldiers, and 3 sailors have been wounded in action this week at various bases in the Middle East, likely from Iran's continued attacks in Bahrain, Kuwait, and Jordan, and particularly a large attack on that base in Jordan, housing hundreds of U.S. troops and fighter jets.
5: Fox's Lucas Tomlinson in Tel Aviv. The U.S. is warning Americans worldwide, especially in the Middle East, to exercise increased caution. In Miami, federal agents arrest influencer brothers Andrew and Tristan Tate, and they are proponents of hyper-masculinity and wanted in Britain. 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
1: All right, we're back here, Gretchen and I. Jim Martyr, Saving the American Dream. So my congressional opponent, Congresswoman Lauren Underwood, she is the current incumbent in the 14th District, Illinois. I am the Republican nominee. And, you know, I think that the people of our district, we have seven counties in the 14th Congressional District, I think they deserve an opportunity to see both of us in person, live and debating. And she's had a habit of dodging debates over the years that she's been an incumbent, although her, you know, her contemporary who she beat in 2018, Congressman Randy Holtgren, afforded her that opportunity. So so we just want to remind Congresswoman Underwood of that. We know she's listening with her crew. So we're here. But today, look, I'm really renewing that challenge. I think that we need to do more of this, right? We need to have you know, good public forum discussions, you know, without people yelling and screaming and shouting the other one down and having a debate on ideas. And I think that's what we just heard with K. Carl Smith and, you know, his putting together of this debate between Douglas and Marx, you know, how, you know, that obviously didn't happen in real life, but that, like he said, they were contemporaries and he's put this debate together to, from his experience of reading all their works and just diving into it. It's very fascinating. And in the 14th Congressional District, in the city of Ottawa, we have a historic site, and that site is the site of the very first Lincoln Douglas, and that wouldn't be a freedom-loving Frederick Douglass. That would be a slavery-loving Stephen A. Douglas, the little giant, Democrat Stephen A. Douglas, Republican Abraham Lincoln, because I think most of our kids today have no idea because they weren't taught that. So to me, what better place in the 14th Congressional District, Congresswoman Underwood, than for you and I to have a debate at the site or at least in the town of Ottawa, where that first debate occurred on August 21st, near 100 and what, 50 years ago? I got to get that number correct. But it's been a while. Have you ever been to the site there?
0: Not that I know of. I've been to Ottawa, but I don't know that I've been there. I love the historical touchstone of that. I love the reference.
1: Yeah. So the city of Ottawa, the Chamber of Commerce in Ottawa and the Ottawa Times, they're kind of getting together to create a new festival for Ottawa. This is fantastic, by the way. It's a week long. I think it's starting August 15th. It goes through August 23rd, ends in a parade that day. But they're calling it Debate Days. I'm excited about it. I'm going to probably try to be there every day I can because they have some really cool stuff going on, including some sort of a Lincoln Douglas debate reenactment, lots of history, and they have all kinds of sites. There are many sites around the city of Ottawa in Illinois here, right on the Illinois River. And oh, by the way, on the path of the Illinois and Michigan Canal, which Lincoln actually had a lot to do with from a legislator point of view being built.
0: And
1: it's a fascinating site. I've ridden on that trail with my scouts as their merit badge counselor from Marseilles to Ottawa and back, which was one of my 15-mile rides.
0: That's great.
1: I also did a 50-mile ride with scouts on that trail, too. So that was a long story for another day. But anyway, so what do you think? I mean, you think we should have these debates?
0: Oh, absolutely. I think that, you know, the policies that she has proposed, that the things that she's voted for, these things need to be discussed and examined. Luckily, you know, in the last couple of years, since Trump has been president for the second time, the Democrats do not have the majority in Congress. So nothing that she wants has been implemented. Thank God. But, you know, what if they were? What does history tell us? What is this going to look like if these things are actually implemented?
1: Yeah, let her stand up and defend, you know, some of these bills. I mean, mm-hmm. there's so much going on there. One of her recent posts, actually it's a repeat post, but she claims like she's very effective. She's passed 19 bills in 8 years. That's 2.4 or something per year.
0: I have a hard time believing what is her definition of quote unquote passed.
1: Well, one was in your town. They renamed the post office. That was one of the bills that passed.
0: That was very important to do.
1: Right. But it was a nice thing, you know, local thing. No problem. I probably would have voted for that one, by the way.
0: Sure.
1: So we can agree with Lauren Underwood on some things. Right?
0: Well, right. I mean, no one's all bad or all good. But yeah, we want to see her receipts on the claims that you're extreme, and you know, what does that mean to her? What is extremity to her?
1: Yeah, I'm extremely excited about the idea of getting her on the debate stage so we can get to the bottom of that, right?
0: Right.
1: So
0: right, but she's never really had a job that was not taxpayer funded. So, you know, let's talk about it. You know, let's talk about your work history, your life experience compared to her life experience, which is very minimal.
1: Yeah, well, she's Nurse Underwood, you know, got a master's in health administration.
0: And then never worked as a nurse.
1: Right, maybe not. And then went straight to Washington to get paid for by us, the taxpayers, under the newly disastrous Obamacare administration.
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14: 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Now, more of Saving the American Dream with Jim Martyr on AM 560, The Answer. Here's Jim.
0: Welcome back to Saving the American Dream with Jim Martyr. I'm Gretchen Fritz. So, Jim, we want to talk about some of Lauren Underwood's voting history. That's really the silver lining when you're running against an incumbent. They have voting history that they have to defend. So, you know, it seems to me, just looking at some of these bills that that the producers brought for us, it's very much illegal immigrant versus American citizen, and she voted for illegal immigrants every time.
15: Absolutely. Absolutely. And, you know, some of those acts, like Laken Riley Act, and if you don't know, she was a young woman murdered by someone who didn't belong in the United States, came here illegally, and she votes no on that. And these are the kinds of things that are where the bill is designed to prevent this from happening in the future and right. put enforcement policies and things into place. Preventing the Violence Against Women Act by illegal aliens, another bill aimed at some of the same topics, H.R. 30, 119th Congress. I'm going to throw some of these out here because, you know, on the fake news, they never give you, if they write a story, you click on a link, they never give you the stuff so you can actually see what was in it, right?
0: Sure.
15: So I like to put them out there. Laken Riley Act is H.R. 29, 119th Congress. Protection of Women and Girls in Sports Act. So we get in a little bit into the flavor of where she's really, I would say, engaging in a war on women, right?
0: Very anti-woman.
15: So, you know, she won't stand with Riley Gaines and all the women in our college and high school sports and even, mm-hmm. even earlier than that nowadays,
0: right.
15: where we've got men and boys who are mentally ill with gender dysphoria, mm-hmm. and we've got a bunch of folks pushing that this is a normal thing. No, it's not.
0: And not only that, but exposing young women in locker rooms to men. Men invading women's private spaces with just complete utter disregard for women's safety, for women's sensibilities, for women's feelings. These spaces should be reserved for women.
15: Yeah. And I know a mutual friend of ours that when I heard her say this once, that we were at an event, and she was like, you know, when I was this age in school, I would have been horrified by, you know, mm-hmm. this going on.
0: And absolutely.
15: So this is what this is about. So, I mean, it doesn't make sense. And it's like Congresswoman Underwood just really ignores the issue. She doesn't even, like, she doesn't want to engage intellectually in the argument, right? So,
0: well, she very much votes the way her party tells her to vote.
15: Right,
0: I mean, let's
15: right,
0: just be honest. Right. That's what's happening.
15: Yeah. And so I ask you, who is the extremist? You know, keeping violent offenders off our streets, H.R. 8205, 118th Congress.
0: Mm-hmm.
15: Protect our communities from DUIs Act, H.R. 8875, 119th Congress. Pregnant Student Rights Act, H.R. 6359, 119th Congress. And here's one more, Supporting Pregnant and Parenting Women and Families Act, H.R. 6945. As a nurse, she would think these are bills that she would want to support and help folks in her district that are facing issues, right?
0: Mm-hmm.
15: And she tries to claim to be that. But, you know, when we start, and we'll get into another segment in the next show about some of her bills where she's got bills that sound all great, right?
0: Mm-hmm.
15: The titles are, you know, this is what we're doing, right?
0: Right.
15: But when you actually read the bills, they don't do anything.
0: Yeah.
15: Right?
0: The ways,
15: other
0: the
15: than
0: way
15: give
0: that,
15: money away.
0: The way that Democrats title their bills is just really asinine.
15: Yeah.
0: But yeah, the Supporting Pregnant and Parenting Women and Families Act is meant to specifically say that federal money can be sent to crisis pregnancy centers that give real resources to people who want to have their babies, you know, people who want to get a free ultrasound, people who want to get baby clothes, people who need diapers and formula and, you know, parenting classes about, you know, how to perform first aid and CPR for babies and these sorts of things. These resource centers are an integral part of our communities and should be eligible for federal funding.
15: Yeah, I visited one at I think it's called the Southside Pregnancy Resource Center. Mm-hmm. It's awesome what these organizations and the people in them, and they're all volunteers,
0: mostly,
15: and what they're doing to help people in their communities and their neighborhoods. Mm-hmm. And I mean, I wish I could, you know, take Congresswoman Underwood with me and let's have a visit together at one of these places, because right. The Southern Poverty Law Center, by the way, labels all these groups as hate
0: yes.
15: groups, right?
0: Yes.
15: And so we're peeling that onion back now, and that's yeah.
0: demystify
15: yes what they really are, right? And thank God for the Trump administration and what they're doing on that front, you know, protecting mm-hmm. us from these true hate groups, right? So And you get down to the bottom of line is, why did Congresswoman Underwood vote against these bills that you would think almost anybody, these are probably like 90-10 bills or maybe 95-5 bills versus mm-hmm. 80-20. Mm-hmm. But, you know, but is it because they're not woke enough? Is that the problem with these bills?
0: I mean, sure it is.
15: So, this is what we're facing in the 14th district. We have a representative in Congress who is really not out there representing our faith, our family, our values in the district. And this is what my campaign's about. We're going after her, taking her to town.
0: This is Saving the American Dream with Jim Martyr. Stay right here on AM 560, The Answer.
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19: And, you know, we have to stay woke. Like, everybody needs to be woke. And you can talk about if you're the wokest or woker, but just stay more woke than less woke.
0: Well, that was Kamala Harris, and we know what happened with her. She was rejected by the majority of voters, all the swing states, and the Electoral College. And that is why we have to circle back and bounce out Lauren Underwood. She is not much different than Kamala Harris, and we need a change. So, Jim, what is your plan? Contrast that with what Lauren Underwood's been doing.
15: Yeah, I know that clip just...
0: it never gets less funny, let's be honest.
15: It just cracks you up, right? If it wasn't so darn serious, right? And that's what we're dealing with, right? So, look, it's real simple for me. It's, you know, bring back American energy. And that's already underway with the last 2 years, but there's a lot more to be done on that front. Mm-hmm. Stop the policies fueling inflation, which gets into this waste, fraud, and abuse thing, the Somali fraud. I mean... Congresswoman Underwood has not commented on any of this stuff. We call her out all the time. Hey, these are things I think that you and I should be able to agree on, but silence nothing, right?
0: Yes.
15: Defending our rights and freedoms, right? Which really is our undeniable, inalienable rights from our founding, and our Constitution, which is there to protect and defend those things, including the Bill of Rights and the amendments passed since. But those are things that it seems like as Americans, we should all agree on, but it seems like Congresswoman Underwood doesn't agree with those things and is not defending those things. And she's putting forth legislation and voting for legislation that really is against working family, working Americans, things like, you know, protecting our votes, like, and securing our borders. I mean, is it in the American best interest to have 10 million folks from all over the world come in undocumented, illegally, not through the constitutional process, not through the federal immigration process, and have them vote in our elections, which is kind of their goal, right?
0: Right.
15: So protect our votes. Let's pass a really simple bill that says, hey, everybody should prove they're a citizen to have the right to vote, and then show up with an ID to prove that they're the person who proved their citizenship. Right?
0: Sure, absolutely. It's really anti-constitution if you look at her voting record.
15: Yeah, and you know, the last and but not least, you know, protecting parents' rights and our children's rights in schools, which kind of get into this whole thing with the DEI, you know, alphabet soup push and craziness that's going on. And it's everywhere. It's pervasive. Mm-hmm. I'm glad we're finally, as a country, pushing back on that. But we got a long way to go. And Chloe Cole is one of the perfect examples of that, where children are being really conned into and groomed into these mutilation surgeries and drug therapies and stuff like that. We got to stop that, put that Chloe Cole Act into law, and stop the wokeness from going on in our schools and stuff.
0: Yeah, I mean, just so many things that need to need parental notification attached to them. You know, that's one of Democrats' things, and which goes back to the Karl Marx discussion. You know, Karl Marx, that the whole idea of, you know, a village raising a child and, you know, the government raising your child and you not having as much say in that, that all goes back to Marx.
15: Yeah, I mean, so it's insanity. We're going to wrap it up. Another, you know, we never have enough time, but Jim Martyr, your Republican nominee for U.S. Congress, Illinois' 14th District. Find me on the web, but social media, and my website at Martyr, spelled M-A-R-T-E-R, the number 4, Congress, martyrforcongress.com. And, you know, we have a volunteer tab. Click on it. 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All can be found on those platforms for us. So
0: see you next week.
15: All right.
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5: This is a Fox News alert. I'm Carmen Roberts. The State Department sounds a worldwide alarm for Americans after Iran's deadly escalation of the war. And the warning comes after Iran launched attacks on a U.S. base in Jordan yesterday, killing two U.S. service members, injuring four, and causing one to go missing. U.S. is warning Americans worldwide, especially those in the Middle East, to exercise increased caution. Well, this evening, the U.S. military launched a fresh round of airstrikes on Iran to, as CENTCOM says, swiftly punish the country's Revolutionary Guard for those deadly attacks in Jordan. Fox's Lucas Tomlinson has more from Tel Aviv.
6: The State Department has just issued a brand new worldwide caution urging Americans to think twice about any travel to the Middle East. Due to heightened tensions in the Middle East, the security environment remains complex with the potential for unseen escalation. And that's exactly what we saw in neighboring Jordan when Iran fired multiple intermediate-range ballistic missiles that made it through U.S. air defense systems, hit a base in Jordan with dozens of U.S. Air Force personnel at the base.
5: And Iran's supreme leader today warned of unforgettable lessons if the U.S. keeps attacking. And President Trump is responding to the service members' deaths. Fox's Alex Hogan is in Bridgewater, New Jersey.
20: President Trump is here in New Jersey this weekend at his Bedminster Golf Club. And following the news, this breaking news of these two U.S. service members who have been killed in action in Jordan. News Nation now reporting that President Trump has responded to them, giving them this statement, quote, "It is a very sad thing and also we hate to see it happen. It is in service to our country." U.S. Central Command also says that one other service member is missing in action and that four other service members were evacuated to Jordanian hospitals after that Iranian missile and drone attack on Friday.
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34: Hello, everyone. I'm Carl Amari, and this is Hollywood 360, the radio show that presents all things entertainment, including trivia contests and games, movie reviews, celebrity interviews, showbiz news, and classic radio shows. My co-host is the vivacious Lisa Wolf. In this hour, we'll open the creaking door to the Inner Sanctum from 1950, but first it's Real or Ridiculous. Lisa will provide famous firsts, and I must decide if they're real or ridiculous while you play along at home, right, Lisa? That's right. Pretty simple, right, Carl? Yeah, famous sure. Famous firsts. Let's see how it goes. Yeah. Okay? Mm-hmm. You ready? Yeah. All right, here we go. The first televised U.S. presidential debate was between John F. Kennedy and Richard Nixon.
3: That's real.
34: Real or ridiculous?
3: Real.
34: That is real. Do you know what year that was?
3: Yeah, probably 1962.
34: 60.
3: Oh, 1960.
34: Okay. Mm-hmm. That was good.
3: All right.
34: Oh, you actually knew it. You wouldn't guess.
3: Mm-hmm.
34: The first ATM in the U.S. Mm-hmm. accepted only...
3: First Adam?
34: The first Adam mm-hmm. in the U.S. accepted only $5 withdrawals.
3: Only $5 withdrawals. I'll say ridiculous.
34: It is ridiculous.
3: Yeah. Well, I'm off to a roll, my bubble bath, Estella.
34: It dispensed $20 bills.
3: I'm
34: What year was that, Carl?
3: Butter.
34: That's right. You are butter.
3: On a roll.
34: What year do you think that was?
3: First
34: U.S. ATM.
3: 70.
0: So close.
34: Yeah.
0: 69.
34: Wow, all right. Man.
0: If you get
34: I'm
0: all of the rest correct, I'll buy you guys a pizza next Saturday night.
34: Okay.
0: I don't think you will.
34: Okay, big spender.
0: All right. Hey, it's more than you can do. Offer. Ready?
34: Yeah.
0: The first email.
34: Email.
0: Was sent in. Yeah, exactly.
34: Remember that?
0: Yeah, of course.
34: Gosh.
0: And we had to turn on the computer and wait for it to start up. And
34: modems.
0: The whole modem and everything. Yeah.
34: Right.
0: The first email
34: get
0: was sent
34: your modem
0: in,
34: running.
0: Yeah, so close. What year? I'm going to say it was 1971. Is that real or ridiculous?
34: 1971, huh?
0: Come on, there's a pizza on the line
34: real.
0: Here. That is real.
34: Yeah.
0: Ray Tomlinson sent the first network email and introduced the at symbol for email addresses.
34: Probably was like, hey, baby, can I get a date with you tonight?
0: Yeah, I'm sure that was the first one.
34: Yeah.
0: That would be your first one.
34: It was.
0: That's
34: it
0: Carl.
34: Was my first one.
0: That's Carl. I'm guessing it was just probably about last year that you learned how to do that. The first credit card. I know you are. The first credit card was issued by a gasoline company.
34: Credit card, gasoline company. I am going to say ridiculous.
0: That is ridiculous.
34: Yeah.
0: Do you know what the first widely accepted charge
34: Diner's
0: card was?
34: Diner's card.
0: Diner's Club.
34: Yeah, man. Yeah. Am I on a roll?
0: What year was that,
34: Carl? Am I on a roll or what?
0: Yes, you're buttery.
34: Yeah.
0: What year?
34: Diner's Club? I'll say 65.
0: 50. 1950.
34: Oh, okay. Wow, that's early.
0: The first Super Bowl was not called the Super Bowl.
34: Super Bowl was not called the Super Bowl. Correct. It was not.
0: That is correct. It was officially known as, do you know?
34: I don't know.
0: It's the AFL-NFL World Championship game.
34: Okay.
0: All
34: right. I could care less. I don't watch football.
0: I don't either. Already? Come on.
34: Uh-huh.
0: So far, so good.
34: Yeah.
0: The first televised commercial in the U.S. was for toothpaste.
34: Toothpaste. First televised commercial. I say ridiculous.
0: It is ridiculous. It was 1941 and it was for?
34: I have no idea.
0: Bulova watches.
34: Oh, wow. Hmm.
0: So far, so good. It's getting scary here.
34: Mm-hmm.
0: The first product to have a barcode scanned at a grocery store was?
34: Mm-hmm.
0: A pack of chewing gum.
34: It's real.
0: That is real.
34: Yeah.
0: Wrigley's Juicy Fruit.
34: Ah, Mikey.
0: Did you used to like Juicy Fruit? I did.
34: I love it. It's like one of my favorite gum.
0: Oh, I mean, I don't chew gum, but if I did, I like that one.
34: Huh.
0: The first passenger elevator was installed in a New York department store.
34: It was probably an Otis, too.
0: Otis, yep. Well, I don't know. The first passenger elevator was installed in a New York department store. Real or ridiculous?
34: Real.
0: Wow.
34: Oh, no.
0: It was installed in New York's Equitable Life building in 1870.
34: Equitable Life Assurance.
0: Equitable Life Assurance.
34: Sponsored. This
0: That's
34: is
0: right.
34: your FBI. Equitable Life Assurance.
0: Assurance, yep.
34: Mm-hmm.
0: Oh, well.
34: Yeah.
0: The first newspaper crossword puzzle appeared in 1913. Real or ridiculous?
34: Real.
0: That is real.
34: Yeah.
0: It was the Sunday edition of the New York World.
34: Yeah.
0: And then, of course, it became a craze. Do you do crossword puzzles?
34: No.
0: No. Okay.
34: Waste my time on that.
0: Is that a waste? It keeps your brain working. You do need a little
34: of that. That's why my brain doesn't work so
0: well. I know. The first Macy's Thanksgiving parade included live animals.
34: Real.
0: That is real. They borrowed them from Central Park Zoo.
34: I've only gotten one wrong, Mike.
0: 1924.
34: I should get a consolation prize.
0: Well, we're not done yet.
34: Okay.
0: The first cell phone weighed about 3 pounds.
34: 3 pounds. That's kind of heavy. I'm going to say 3 pounds. No, not 3 pounds. No.
0: Ridiculous.
34: I'll say less. Mm-hmm. Ridiculous.
0: You are right.
34: Yeah.
0: It was 2.
34: Yeah. That's too heavy.
0: That's pretty good, Carl. Okay, here's the last one.
34: I had one. It was a bag phone.
0: Yeah, it was in a bag.
34: It was in a bag.
0: Right.
34: And it was, about 2 pounds. It wasn't
0: 3 pounds. It was 2 pounds.
34: Yeah.
0: Yep. The first Academy Awards ceremony was broadcast live on television.
34: No, not the first one.
0: No, it was not. You are correct.
34: I should get a consolation.
0: 11 out of 12. You blew a pizza,
34: Come on,
0: Carl.
34: Consolation.
0: You blew it.
34: Can I? How about sandwiches?
0: You blew it. Wasn't part of the deal.
34: Oh, man. When we come back,
0: sandwiches.
34: We're going to turn into Inner Sanctum Mystery. Ooh, a good scary show from 1950. Stick around.
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Not far from the Mosque Sultan Hassan in Cairo stands the Cafe Tambourine, run by Rocky Jordan. The Cafe Tambourine, crowded with forgotten men, alive with the babble of many languages. For this is Cairo, where modern adventure and intrigue unfold against a backdrop of antiquity. Tonight's story, Portrait of Rocky.

0: Welcome again to Ivy, the College of Ivy and the town of Ivy, USA. Dr. William Todd Hunter Hall, like any other college president or almost any kind of executive, has to make certain concessions to his superior officers. For instance, he must on occasion have lunch with some of the members of the Board of Governors when he would far prefer to spend that hour and a half playing a game of chess with his wife, Victoria, who was, until her marriage, the toast of the English musical comedy stage. With chess at the halls, it doesn't matter much who wins, but a college president must not permit himself to be checkmated too many times by his Board of Governors, even at a luncheon at the faculty club like this one.
1: Enjoy your lunch, Doctor?
2: Very much, Mr. Merriweather, very much. I've also enjoyed the opportunity to discuss these matters with the board members present and to have the... Oh, pardon me, Mr. Wellman, but that is my milk you're drinking.
3: Oh, it is? Oh, I'm sorry, Doctor. Thoughtless of me. I thought I had ordered milk myself.
1: You did, Clarence, and drank that, too. You also ate my strawberries. If you lunch with us often, Dr. Hall, you'll learn to keep an eye on Clarence. The man's a gastronomic kleptomaniac. Order something he likes and he swoops down on it like a vulture.
3: Don't be silly, Merriweather. I'm simply a trifle absent-minded. So much on my mind.
2: If there's anything disturbing you that we haven't talked about, Mr. Wellman, you know, anything I can help with, by all means, let's have it.
1: Ah, that's the spirit, Doctor. Relieve his mind and protect your lunch.

0: Nothing had changed in Fort Benton since I'd left it 5 weeks earlier, except perhaps for one thing. It was spring now. You could feel it in the streets, smell it in the sun-warm air. I walked up to the little building that housed the Fort Benton Dispatch, a newspaper run by John Warren, whom I had met during my last visit. Outside, a group of men were standing about, peering through the windows. I thought that they looked at me rather strangely when I went inside, and it only took a moment to see why. The newspaper editor, Mr. Warren, sat pale-faced, looking at a rather fierce individual who stood a few feet away from him, wearing two pistols and cradling a shotgun in his arms.
1: Mr. Kendall.
0: Well, how are you, Mr. Warren? Am I interrupting?
2: No. Sit down. This is George McCune, J.B. Kendall.
3: Howdy.
0: Mr. McCune?
3: That's right. What are you, deputy or something?
0: No.
2: Mr. Kendall's a newspaper man, writes for the London Times.
3: Oh, is that right? Yeah. Well, what do you say, Warren?
2: Well, it's the way I told you. I'm not a lawyer. I might do you more harm than good.
3: You're going to be like them others, huh?
2: It's not that, but Clint Wallace is a smart man. He knows the law.
3: That there Wallace is a no-good son of a gun. If and he tries any of them smart lawyer tricks on me, I'm going to salivate him right through his fat gizzard.
2: Wallace is prosecuting McCune for the murder of Jack Furlong.
0: I see.
3: Yeah. And I'm going to tell you something right here now. I didn't shoot that lily-livered cutback of a ruptured hog, no how. Not that I ain't saying whoever done oughtn't to get a medal.

Frontier Gentlemen was written, produced, and directed by Anthony Ellis and stars John Daner as J.B. Kendall. Featured in the cast were Jack Crucian, Harry Bartell, Joe Kearns, Will Wright, Jack Moyles, Jeanette Nolan, Vic Perrin, and Stacey Harris. Music was composed and conducted by Amerigo Marino.

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4: State Department alert. Roxanne Evans, Fox News. The State Department warning Americans after escalating conflicts with Iran. The warning comes after Iran launched attacks on a U.S. base in Jordan, killing two U.S. troops. One remains missing. The U.S. urging Americans to exercise caution. The U.S. launching an eighth straight night of attacks against Iran. Fox's Chanley Painter with more.
5: U.S. CENTCOM says it's to swiftly punish the Revolutionary Guard for killing two service members in missile and drone strikes in Jordan Friday. Another U.S. soldier remains missing. These mark the first American military deaths since March. Four others were evacuated to hospitals but have since been released. The escalation in U.S. action is in response to continued Iranian attacks on ships in the Strait of Hormuz. Iran has been striking back by targeting Jordan, Iraq, and Arab Gulf states. Tehran also now claims it's suspending last month's ceasefire agreement with Washington. In a statement, Iran's supreme leader mocked President Trump's signature as, quote, worthless.
4: The U.S. strikes on Iran have concluded. President Trump responding to the deaths of the U.S. service members.
6: President Trump is here in New Jersey this weekend at his Bedminster Golf Club. And following the news, this breaking news of these two U.S. service members who have been killed in action in Jordan. News Nation now reporting that President Trump has responded to them, giving them this statement, quote, it is a very sad thing and also we hate to see it happen. It is in service to our country. U.S. Central Command also says that one other service member is missing in action and that four other service members were evacuated to Jordanian hospitals after that Iranian missile and drone attack on Friday.
4: Fox's Alex Hogan reporting a massive fire in southern Norway, destroying more than 100 homes and forcing hundreds to evacuate. 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

0: And U.S. officials had that information, and they did not share it with the American people. Shameful.
1: And what the president has done, John, is this is kind of the appetizer, if you will, for further investigations. It doesn't cover anything of what we cover in our books, but which you're intimately familiar with, Hammer and Scorecard, the ability that they stole a top secret, they didn't steal it, the Obama administration sold it to them, a top secret special access program of cyber warfare. Now, we found out about it because of Mary's ability to be alerted when the whistleblower, Dennis Montgomery, went to the FBI and made it public. That's why I can talk about it. President Trump cannot talk about it. John Brennan, who is now putting up a stink and criticizing the president for what he's doing, he was behind it. But the approval, as we have talked about on this program numerous times over the last 6 years, Barack Hussein Obama had to approve the sale of that to the Chinese, to the CCP, and I know they sold it, although I have not verified it, but they just didn't give it to him. They now have it, and the important thing is it means like votes in South America and Brazil that the Chinese influenced using Hammer and Scorecard, and how they got the communists elected president down there. And
0: Venezuela.
1: Venezuela. But the important thing is they stole the 2020 election. Now, the president cannot be as candid as I am because he was in brief on a top-secret SAP program. I wasn't. Mary made it public because the whistleblower, Dennis Montgomery, made it public. Now, he's under certain restrictions that he's got to be very cautious about. But the important point is we have been talking to you, and you have exposed this to the American public for the last 6 years now going on. The president now wants the American people to be aware of it. But guess what? CNN, ABC, and NBC didn't even air President Trump's speech. Now, why is that? That's because they were complicit with it and because they knew how the 2020 election was stolen. And so they don't want any of their listeners to start being appraised of this. But all this is coming together. Now we'll see is what pundits will dig into the information that the president disseminated and has made available, declassified. What pundits will do it? Will Sean Hannity? Will Brett Baer? Because for the last 6 years, 5 years, Fox has not dug into it. Fox, as a matter of fact, has not had any segments that I have been able to determine. Now, I haven't watched all the segments because I was watching the Open today, but Fox has been a little reluctant to be pushing this subject and have segments on it, which has surprised me. Newsmax has been very aggressive at it.
2: Yeah, what does that tell us, General? What does that tell us that they're so reticent, so reluctant?
1: Well, it tells me that Fox, I was with Fox 16 and a half years, that they were involved with it. It tells me that what Mary told me, that Rupert Murdoch was the president when he was at Oxford of the Communist Club when he was a student at Oxford. So these things are very, very troublesome, because I know Sean and Brett are strong supporters, but they aren't going to challenge a $30 or a $50 million contract. They're going to do

0: All righty. Welcome to Hour 2 of Caravan to Midnight's Sixth Element, Arc Midnight, the intelligence briefing. It's a pleasure to welcome back to the program from the 3rd of March this year, Jan Ekelik, senior editor with the Epoch Times and host of the widely viewed interview program American Thought Leaders, where he conducts long-form conversations with influential thinkers and policymakers, cultural leaders, etc., from around the world. Over the past several years, he's interviewed more than 1,000 thought leaders on camera, including heads of state, cabinet officials, national security experts, and members of Congress. Before entering journalism, John worked in international human rights efforts focused on China. During that time, he assisted in an underground network that helped Chinese dissidents escape persecution through Southeast Asia and ultimately reach freedom in Western countries. That experience shaped his career and led him to focus on uncovering stories involving authoritarian power and human rights abuses. For nearly two decades at the Epoch Times, Jan has reported extensively on the Chinese Communist Party and was among the early journalists investigating allegations of forced organ harvesting from prisoners of conscience in China. Just a little bit more, he's also an award-winning documentary filmmaker, producing films including The Unseen Crisis, DeSantis, Florida versus Lockdowns, and the Holocaust documentary Finding Manny. He's the author of the new book, Killed to Order, China's Organ Harvesting Industry, and the True Nature of America's Biggest Adversary. That's the title, which brings together decades of reporting and investigation into what he argues is one of the most disturbing human rights issues of our time. We need your liver. Without further ado, please welcome the man back, Jan Ekelik. Welcome back. Am I pronouncing your name correctly?
1: Here with you.
0: Am I pronouncing your name correctly?
1: You've got it pretty darn close, my friend.
0: Okay. All right. So do we use Jan? Yes?
1: Yeah. Let's do that.
0: Okay. All right. All right. All right. I just want to try and do something right here. You know what I mean? Jan, this communist China is really something else. It has this kill-to-order, large-scale, forced organ harvesting industry. I mean, I'm laughing because it's in other years, wouldn't everybody within range of this broadcast have thought, oh, that's too heinous. You're just making this up. No, it's not made up. It's large-scale, forced organ harvesting. It's an industry. They get the organs, you know, fresh to order from prisoners of conscience, were used as unwilling living organ donors, a whole donor bank for great profit and elite longevity. How long has this been going on, and what do you want to tell us about this tonight? It's heinous, of course, but maybe more than that.
1: Well, you just pointed out one of the things that has made it the most difficult to actually expose this issue, which we've really known about for the last 20 years, and that it is unbelievable. You know, the year before I first really kind of got hit over the head by the evidence around it, I didn't want to believe it either. There was a film that came out called The Island. It was kind of very popular. You know, Scarlett, Michael Bay, lots of explosions, Scarlett Johansson, Ewan McGregor is in there. And they have these clones that they're basically that are living people. They don't know that they're actually been cloned to be donors for human beings. And this was actually connected. As I would talk to people say, oh, that's The Island film, right? Like, no, this is reality. And in many cases, people would just mentally leave the conversation when I talk to them about it. But let me kind of spell out how it works, just as good to kind of get us started, because this is a bit different than what we typically think of as forced organ harvesting, which is done by cartels. You know, kind of illicit thing. The urban legend is, you know, you wake up on ice in a bathtub, that kind of thing. And yeah. That happens. And it's a really nasty business. And just that what the Chinese Communist Party is doing is a whole different level. And so, okay, let's say we talk about what it looks like in an ethical system, like in the U.S., for example. And so to get out, let's say I need a heart. To get that heart, I need to, someone has to have a catastrophic accident, okay? And typically it's a car accident or a motorcycle accident. And they need to Also, it has to be a very specific kind of accident, because if the circulation in the body stops, then the organs start to degrade very quickly, and that heart will not take. So there has to be a little bit of circulation on the body. On the other hand, there has to be an ethics team that looks at the person that's now basically have been crushed in different ways or something like this. And can this person come back from this? Right? Are they in that ethics team has to say no, absolutely not, because you never want to transplant from someone that could come back, right? And then on top of that, you know, our bodies reject foreign objects. And so, including organs. And so we control for that by matching blood type, matching tissue type, and also size has to match. My point overall here is that it's a very rare scenario, especially if I have a rare blood type, for this donor to appear, because there has to be this catastrophic accident. And there's all these people waiting, and there's an algorithm that decides who gets to the front of the line. And so that's the normal situation. There's a field of people waiting, and there's one donor just appears once in a while. And then there's this rush due to the transplant. In China, it's almost exactly the reverse. Okay? And let me explain what I mean by that. And so there's a couple of pieces of the puzzle that I need to explain in addition. So historically, the Chinese Communist Party has had a long, long history of creating what it calls black classes. Okay, these are class enemies. And this is, it's in fact always part of a communist project to do this. And the first one, or one of the first, was landowners. The regime decided private property is bad. And of course, we want that property. So we're going to seize it for the good of the people, of course, right? For the animals that are more equal than others, to paraphrase Orwell. But they say, no, it's for the people. And except that the people that own the land, they, you know, aren't necessarily going to come willingly because they've worked hard for it. They've inherited it as a family thing. And then those people have friends. And it's very difficult to just take people's stuff en masse. So what did they do? Well, in every communist society, they seized control of the methods of information dissemination, really the media, whatever exists. And they co-opted into becoming a propaganda organ. And then what they do is they push mass dehumanizing propaganda into the system, into the country. And this is propaganda that would say things like, landowners are evil people. The landowners took the land from you. You deserve it back. These are vile, dangerous people who you should hold in contempt. And on and on and on like this. And when a population is subjected to this kind of incessant day after day propaganda against a group of people, they get conditioned. We get conditioned when we're subjected, I mean, like human beings do, to actually having some bad things being done to that group. And in some cases, people go a bit insane, or a lot insane, like in the case of the Red Guards during the Cultural Revolution in China, where they enthusiastically participate and they kill people and all this kind of stuff. So there's been many groups throughout history like this. And the newest group, this was in 1999, by 1999, that's just before this forced organ harvesting industry is created. The newest group was Falun Gong practitioners. And this was a very kind of an unusual group, okay? It was like a kind of Chinese yoga, truthfulness, compassion, tolerance, because people would live these principles, do these slow motion exercises and meditation. But it was also very unusual in the sense that it didn't function like a normal group or normal organization. There's no collection of money in it. Like you're not allowed to enrich yourself in any way from it. There's no worship. There's no hierarchy, actually. There's a lot of teachings about how to live this way, but those elements aren't there. There's no roster. You're not actually joining something. And so basically the people that are doing this were very self-motivated in a way that the regime was not used to. Okay. And so when basically the dictator at the time decided this is bigger, there was 70 to 100 million people doing it. This is bigger than the Communist Party of China. So that's unacceptable. We're going to eradicate this group of people. And eradicate didn't mean kill everybody. It meant turn them into one of these black classes, turn them into a class enemy, struggle against them, force them to renounce the error of their ways. By the way, that's the way that you can kind of escape being the black class. You can admit, for example, if it was the landowners, you can say, yes, landowning was evil. Thank you, O Greek Communist Party, for emancipating me from my land and from my bad thoughts. And now I'm a good communist. So, like, if you say that kind of stuff, you might live. If you don't, well, who knows what will happen to you. And so the Falun Gong, when they got black class, they said all these horrible things. And on over, you know, weeks, days, weeks, months, the Falun Gong actually became the first group to really, at scale, resist being made into a class enemy. They said, no, we're not evil. There's even, like, you'll see sometimes in, you know, basically big tourist areas and big cities, you'll see Falun Gong practitioners, often they'll have these yellow shirts, which say Falun Dafa is good. Falun Dafa and Falun Gong are basically the same thing. And that became a slogan for them because, you know, no, we're not evil, actually. Falun Dafa is good. And what happened? And the regime had no idea how to deal with this because it literally it had never happened at scale before. There's just been kind of individual cases, some people. So they incarcerated. We don't know how many people, but maybe

0: incarcerated. And this is where I hypothesize in Killed to Order in my book, who this is, that I hypothesize about the identity, but it doesn't really matter in a sense who did it. To begin, they started blood typing, tissue typing, and organ scanning, these Falun Gong practitioners. They did it basically in these prisons, and they built a database out of that. And now, if I'm a very wealthy, very morally challenged person, okay, if I basically come in and pay my 100 grand or 200 grand, which is what it costs to get that new organ, I can basically get that organ in 2 weeks. And there were whistleblowers like this. And how can I get it in 2 weeks? Because my donor, and I say that in quotes, is actually an innocent prisoner of conscience who can be shipped and killed to order on demand. And that's what happens. That's why it's called Killed to Order, Forced Organ Harvesting. That's why I named my book that. And that happens, to the best of our knowledge, to the tune of about 60 to 100,000 transplants per year.
1: I have heard, you know, you're liable to hear anything out there, but I understand that they're not real generous with any anesthesia when they're taking these organs. Is that true?
0: So it's true in a sense, because really what they're trying to do, see, one of the points, in a way, one of the big issues that I explore in Killed to Order is that the Chinese Communist Party instrumentalizes everything. It makes kind of everything into a tool, including its population, including bodies. So I've heard more recently that they are actually using a new kind of anesthesia, but that's because this new kind of anesthesia actually helps in the organ procurement. So, and in the past, they didn't use anesthesia because the anesthesia that was used was actually would make the organs less able to take, right? So they just kind of view this in this very cold, instrumental fashion, where it's like, it's not really about, you know, of course, part of it, you're doing what one of the researchers that's kind of famous researchers on this issue, Matthew Robertson, calls extractive repression. You're both eradicating a group of people, and you're monetizing that, right? So there's this whole, and so, but you're, it's more like, it's like an operation, right? It's something that the Nazis in Germany would have done if they had the technology to do, because they could accomplish both things at the same time. I don't think they're specifically trying to create more pain. I think they're just, it's just whatever it is that will be the most likely that these organs will work. Because remember, right, these organs aren't just for profit and for this big business. They're also for their own super elites to live longer. And I can talk about that too. There's a kind of a hot mic moment that exposed that connection last year back in September.
1: Sure, tell us. That'd be great.
0: So this kind of blew me away, because, and I remember people know I've worked on this issue, so my phone was basically buzzing like crazy when this happened. But Xi Jinping, the dictator of China, Kim Jong-un, the dictator of North Korea, and Vladimir Putin, dictator of Russia, all three of them were in Tiananmen Square watching a military parade. Observing a military parade. And they were mic'd up by Chinese Central Television, and they get caught on this hot mic. Well, let me paraphrase the conversation here. So she says to Putin, you know, when we're 70, we're just babies. And they're both just over 70. And Putin responds amazingly, and he says, well, through continual organ transplantation, perhaps we can achieve immortality. Through continual organ transplantation, perhaps we can achieve immortality. And she responds, our target's 150 years. Maybe we can get to 150. And so this was kind of a big light bulb up in my head. And this is almost a bit embarrassing, but I hadn't made the connection before, because I worked, you know, for years on this forced organ harvesting industry. And I also was aware that there was an elite longevity project. They call that project 981. They kind of

0: like to put numbers on these types of things, okay? But basically, in their own propaganda materials, and you have to take every Chinese Communist Party statistic with a massive grain of salt. Any official statistic from China has primarily a political valence, not a kind of reality valence. But what they say is that if you're part of Project 981, you live 16 years longer on average than normal people. And so this hot mic moment, it just revealed to us, if for some people that had never connected the two, which is kind of an obvious connection, that this ability to transplant organs at will in perpetuity is a central part of this elite longevity project for the CCP. And I mean, some Chinese that I've spoken with, they don't actually even believe that a hot mic is possible in China, because you kind of imagine the heads that would have rolled if that would happen, if it wasn't intentional. So they kind of are saying, well, this was actually a setup. This is the CCP and its friends advertising, right? Basically saying, look, if you're as loose moraled as we are, you can join our club, and our club offers unlimited organs available to you in perpetuity, of course, for the right price.
1: So where are all the human rights groups? I would have thought they'd be absolutely incandescent over this. It's not like this is new.
0: They've been largely absent. Largely, and I'll say, because there's some really good exceptions to this. Okay. I think, especially in the early years, I mean, first of all, you know, I can tell you myself, like, people told me this was happening before 2006, which was the year that we had a couple of whistleblowers come forth. And so I didn't really want to believe it. We knew that they did it in one-offs. There was, and I think in 1998, there was a hearing, a congressional hearing, actually, about this, that these military people were being killed for their superiors and things like that. But this wasn't at a large scale. It really took that. It took this persecution of 70 to 100 million Falun Gong practitioners to create that scenario where they could build the kill-to-order industry in the first place.
1: Wow. I can't believe what I'm hearing. I mean, I guess I might as well. A kill-to-order industry. Wow. And you say there are about 2 million people locked up. You know, that's
0: well,
1: right
0: we
1: about...
0: Know, we don't know how many. So we do know we have better numbers on the Uyghurs. So because no one really did anything for the first 15 or 16 years, I'll speak to the human rights organizations in a moment a bit more directly, but they added a new group in, you know, the mid-2010s. That's the Uyghur Muslims from the northwest of China, the province that the Chinese Communist Party calls Xinjiang. And these are people that look different. They're much easier, in a sense, to, you know, black class them, so to speak, because they're already being, this is something we don't talk about a lot, but the CCP for years has been fanning this Han supremacism, which doesn't work out very well for the other, you know, 100-odd minority groups that are in China. But the Uyghur Muslims, they're culturally different, they look different, and they're very isolated in this area. There's maybe 14 million of them. And so in that area, they basically shut off from the rest of China. They turned it into a police state. They dehumanized them. They incarcerated, we think it's, again, north of a million people. But the thing that they could do in Xinjiang is something they couldn't do in the rest of China. Because, so you remember, Falun Gong practitioners were really a cross-section of society.
1: Okay. We'll pick it up right there. It's a little bit of a pause, but not too long. Interesting. We'll hear more about the Uyghurs. Sounds like racial profiling to me, doesn't it? Doesn't it sound like that to you? Of the worst possible kind? This is ARK Midnight, the intelligence briefing. We'll be back just as fast as we can. Thank you very much for being here. Stand by.
2: News. I'm Deborah Valentine. SATCOM says the latest retaliatory strikes against Iran have ended following Tehran's firing of drones and missiles at a U.S. base in Jordan, which killed two U.S. troops. One remains missing and four others were hurt. Fox's Lucas Tomlinson.
3: Iran fired multiple intermediate-range ballistic missiles that made it through U.S. air defense systems, hit a base in Jordan with dozens of U.S. Air Force personnel at the base.
2: The State Department has issued a cautionary warning to Americans, especially those living abroad. The World Cup final taking place Sunday on Fox between Spain and Argentina.
4: Lionel Messi has led the charge for the Argentinians. He has 8 goals in this tournament, which came into the weekend tied for the tournament lead so far. But Spain has been dominant, only conceding 1 goal in 7 games.
2: Fox's Tony Genualdo reporting President Trump is expected to be in attendance. 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

0: right. We must channel our warlike spirit, because I tell you, we've got one, whether we want it or not, internationally and domestically. So we might as well just wrap our minds around it and do what is the best. You know, just determine what is the best thing to do at any given time and participate, because there's no way out of it. So you might as well get into it. I mean, that's it. If you can't get out of it, get into it. Okay, let's carry on now with our guest for the remainder of the hour, Jan Ekelik. So, about the, good grief. I'll tell you what, my mind is almost spinning when I just apart from the nuts and bolts, you know, just the facts of what you're laying out tonight, and then embrace the reality of what it must be like to be snatched up by the communist military, I suppose, taken to some internment camp, and then be selected. Oh, you're the lucky one today. We need your liver. I mean, really? So one more time about these human rights groups. Are they even making a dent? Are they raising any awareness? And catch us up again on the Uyghurs and why they seem to be the preferred victims.
1: So when it comes to the Uyghurs, because the whole area is run like a police state, and they're so geographically isolated, they could actually basically start blood typing and tissue typing people in their homes. And so in the more modern context, to get that blood and tissue matching, you really just need blood and DNA. And a lot of the entire population up there has been typed for this. So, and there's also this really kind of twisted market for organs, which are dubbed halal organs, right? So certain morally, you know, Muslims, which obviously don't have Muslims that may not have very good moral conscience, will prefer to get Muslim organs, right? That's where this kind of halal organs idea comes from. And so, you know, it's very interesting too, because there just isn't, you would think that between the Falun Gong and the Uyghurs being treated this way, and there's, you know, there's an entire tribunal for each of these groups that was run for over a year, establishing all the evidence around it, and pretty, you know, unequivocal in my view. I mean, this is not the only body of evidence, is these tribunals, but you would think that there would be a lot more activity in the human rights space than there is. So one of the great organizations that is doing good work is a group that was founded in 2006, right when we all started to realize this was real, the people, those of us who are willing, right, is a group called Doctors Against Forced Organ Harvesting. And so they've been doing very good work promoting legislation, educating, gathering evidence. Anyway, excellent, excellent group. Another group internationally is called ETAC. They're the ones who actually commissioned that independent tribunal that looked at the question of whether this was happening from Falun Gong practitioners. But in terms of the larger human rights nonprofits like Amnesty International, like Human Rights Watch, there's a bunch of these kinds. An exception would be International Society for Human Rights. I think International Society for Human Rights touched this at times, but they basically have been asleep at the wheel on this. And part of it is that, you know, there is no ability, with perhaps one exception, but there's no ability to get smoking gun evidence. Smoking gun evidence means, like, I've got photos of someone being killed for organs in the operating room in a military prison, right? When it's a state secret run by, you know, an operation where basically it's your life if you reveal it. So, but there is something close to that, which is there's one survivor. There's one man whose name is Cheng Peiming, who, by many miracles, really survived to tell the tale. And so he was harvested in the early 2000s. He's missing part of his liver and part of his lung. He didn't know that that's what happened to him. He just knew that he woke up shackled to a gurney with a giant 14-inch gash in his side that had been sewn up. And he didn't even, like, he didn't imagine something like this had happened. He just knew that he felt terrible. And, you know, through a series of unusual events, he was able to survive and escape and not get caught. And this, his story is a bit, you know, I've interviewed a lot of Holocaust survivors over the years, a number of Holocaust survivors over the years, spoken with them. And they all have this kind of story where, you know, they made a decision, and that decision, for example, my father-in-law, when one of the first film we made together, my wife and I, we often make films together now, was about her father-in-law. The film's called Finding Nanny. And he did this thing where he switched his number with another guy. Doesn't matter why. He just wanted to switch the number. It was important. It was actually because he wanted to be on the same train as his father. Okay, there are these kind of what you call death trains toward the end of the war. And because of that number switch, one guy went to certain death and he didn't, basically. And so with Holocaust survivors, they made one decision like this, another one, and then the war ends and you're sort of wondering to yourself, why am I alive and everybody else is dead? I think with Chen Peiming, it's kind of a similar in that respect, that it's a series of unlikely realities, decisions that turned out to be the one decision that would allow him to live. And by the end of it, he ends up in Thailand, which was, there was this kind of underground railroad that was bringing people out through Thailand. And he gets rescued to America by Robert Destro, who is the Assistant Secretary of State for Democracy, Rights, and Labor in the previous Trump administration. And then, you know, we do these scans on him of his body, and we realize that he's missing part of his liver and part of his lung. It basically looks like they were kind of experimenting on him to see if they could do partial liver transplants. It's unclear what part of his lung is missing. That doesn't regenerate. But so he's around. And they actually even admit to having operated on him against his will. They say it was to help him, you see. And anyway, but it's not a very, not at all a credible explanation, but we actually had them on record in one instance of having operated and taken organs from someone against their will. But that type of evidence is extremely rare, and frankly, I never thought we'd ever see it.
0: Jan, has America made itself complicit in a whole range of ways with this ridiculously horrible atrocity, and this is by design? It's a feature of the relationship with the Communist Party, not a bug. It's a window into how all the other USCCP relationships work. We just turned a blind eye to everything they're doing in furtherance of what? I mean, what is this, in your opinion?
1: Well, you know, you're hitting the nail on the head, actually, because this is a big part of my book, Killed to Order. It's not just about how this horrible industry works, but how it's this window into the mind of the Communist Party, into the mind of the leadership, and so forth. And one of the things they've become expert at, right, is making both their own populations and us complicit, right? And so, you know, even that whole black classing that I described to you internally, right, that's a way that you... basically, the other reason why you do that, why you marginalize and demonize the people that you're trying to destroy, is it also shows, it reinforces to the rest of the population what will happen to you if you don't go along with what the CCP wants. And so, you know, the way it works with the West, and you know, and actually, I'll kind of just, this is kind of a general model, right? And this happened both in the organ industry, and it has happened a million times in just in the more general kind of trade relationships and so forth. So you have these people that were called like wooers. This is my kind of, I dub them as wooers of the barbarians. It's actually a kind of a profession, if you will. Jiang Zemin, the guy who started the Falun Gong persecution back in 1999, he was one of these people. He had this long-standing, deep relationship with Senator Dianne Feinstein. Actually facilitated some of those relationships early on, because when he became the top leader, you know, she had this like very, you know, very, very kind of very deep access, if you will. And so the wooer says, look, we're working together, John. Let's go into business together. We're gonna, you know, sell whatever. We'll manufacture it. You'll sell it at a cost. You'll open up doors for us. We'll give you a nice cut of everything. So now we're working together. And what the wooer will say is, hey, so remember, there's these hardliners, these people that wanted to go back to the bad communist ways. Us, we're working on a positive, capitalist, wonderful future of China. You're helping us change China. But you remember how this, right, back in 2000, I mean, this was for years and years, most people in America believed that we were changing them by, you know, pumping all that cash in there. But this is the Kissinger doctrine. It was almost like a mania around it. But that the wooer will reinforce all that, and he'll say, but don't say anything. Don't make a fuss. Don't talk about human rights or something like that, because those hardliners, then they come in and they take over, and all this great work that you and I have done together to help make change will go to waste. And really, but the reality is the wooer is working hand in hand with those hardliners. It's actually part of their strategy to make us complicit, right? That's just that's one example, but I like to use it because I think this is what happened to the Transplantation Society, which is this is an important institution for transplantation in the world, but on this issue they've been very poor. And you know, one of the things they did was, you know, for example, the Chinese Communist Party would announce that it had stopped using prisoners for organs, and TTS would just kind of accept statements like that as if they were factual, as without, you know, for example, there was a study done that showed that their new organ registry, which they, you know, announced and touted, was a perfect quadratic equation. The numbers on it were false, obviously, and you know, these are this. And after a while, even if you're an institution and you sort of reinforce all these false things that Chinese Communist Party has told you, even if you have the best intentions at the beginning, it makes it hard for you to say afterwards, wow, like, we actually didn't do anything to help with this issue at all. And it's kind of going strong and grow, if anything, it's growing. So, I always assume if I'm talking about the Chinese Communist Party, you have to assume bad faith. Why? Because they have 40 years of demonstrating bad faith in almost every instance, right? I tend to give, in general, for normal people, I'll tend to give the benefit of the doubt, because the tendency is for people to have, you know, good intentions. But the CCP is very expert at taking advantage of that and co-opting it. Like I said, both internally, and I could explain how it works internally, of course, too, but and also externally with us.
0: Sure, give us whatever you can, everything you can, in the time we have remaining here.
1: So fascinating. It's really hard to imagine what it's like to live in a society where everyone has been incentivized to spy on each other, right? So you know how there's a social credit system, right? This is like an official thing. You say the wrong thing. You know, I know of instances where foreigners have been in China. They jaywalk, and by the time they're on the other end of the street, there's been money deducted from their accounts already, and they've been flagged. That's the level of social credit system they have now. But even just in the past, there's always been this social, you know, there's this idea, if you, you know, inform and contribute to the dossier on someone, that's something that'll put you in the good graces of the state security. And state security, you know, here's an example, right? Again, this is how do they make you complicit? So you'll get invited for tea, as they call it there. Okay. And you say, comrade, you know, tell me what your wife was doing last night. And you're like, well, you better, you can't say no to these people. It's actually something my mom taught me. My parents escaped communist Poland in the 70s. You can't really say no to these people. You can kind of avoid their question and so forth. But saying no, everybody knows that's really, really bad idea. Bad things will happen to you. So you kind of say, well, I'm not really made out to do that kind of stuff, you know. And they're like, okay. Well, but my compatriot over there is over at your school right now, and he's there with your daughter, you know, making sure that she's safe. Are you sure you don't want to tell me what your wife was doing last night? You know, it's for the good of the people, for the good of the party, comrade. And so, you know, you probably tell them what your wife was doing or something, because you want to protect your daughter, right? And so now, but the problem is, so you've made this decision, you've done the best you could, but you know you've done something against your wife, and they set that up on purpose, because now your moral high ground has been knocked down a little bit. You know you've done wrong. You know you're lying. I mean, the famous example of it actually is from The Power of the Powerless, Václav Havel, back in the day, famous essay that he wrote, you know, in Czechoslovakia, where, you know, the greengrocer sells his, has a little vegetable stand, sells his vegetables, has a big sign that says, "Workers of the World Unite," on his little stand, greengrocer stand. And why does he have that? Well, he doesn't care about workers. He doesn't care about uniting. He doesn't care about any of that. He just wants to be left alone. He doesn't want the security people coming and bothering him. So he projects complete. He says, I'm with you guys, by putting up his big poster. And they leave him alone. But he's paying a price for that, because he's essentially, you know, doing this political correctness. He's playing along the system. He's performatively acquiescing to the system. And similarly, that, you know, little bit by little bit, they break down everybody in the society, with a few exceptions. Some people, of course, are resistant. And I think that's a big reason why the Chinese Communist Party is so particularly obsessed with Falun Gong practitioners, because when push came to shove, like, they never wanted to be political, actually. There's no interest in that. They were just kind of, they wanted to be able to do their thing. But when they were told, you're evil, they're like, no, we're not evil, right? The regime kind of took this step, and, well, you have to accept everything we say as reality. This is what the greatest truth is, what the Communist Party says it is. But the Falun Gong practitioners just said, no, that is just not true, and no, nothing you can do will change that. And that is something that any communist regime cannot allow.
0: So, do we have any idea that any of this will be curtailed in any way?
1: So let's talk about how, what we can do, because we have become complicit in all sorts of ways. Okay, as a simplest example, we know at least 100 Chinese transplant surgeons that were trained in the United States at top American institutions. Why do we do that? That doesn't make any sense. Now, of course, you know what they'll say for people that have worries about it. They'll say, well, you know, this is actually because we want to help them change. Right? Like, but that's a starting point. We provide a lot of the technologies that are used for this. We provide solutions. We provide funding. And we have partnerships with universities. You know, to give you an example, there's a paper in the American Journal of Transplantation, okay, titled Execution by Organ Procurement, from a few years ago. And basically what they do is they look at the Chinese transplant literature, and they find all sorts of examples where the dead donor rule has been violated in the publicly available research, in the methods, right, and in the results. So they basically have normalized this so much that even in their scientific literature, they show that they're killing people to order. And that has been responded to. There's one international institution. It's the International Society for Heart and Lung Transplantation. They have taken a stand on this, and they said, we will accept not a single paper from China on transplantation, because we know how they do it. And that's great. I wish more institutions would follow their lead. I mean, it's a very prestigious organization, and so I'm hoping that will happen. But hasn't much yet. And so there's multiple pieces of legislation out there. There's one bill, S-4009, that has actually gotten out of the committee in Senate. It's passed the House unanimously, went to the Senate, got modified. Now it's out of committee, ready to be voted on in the Senate. There's a bunch of political activity that has yet to happen, but it actually sanctions some of the people that's doing this. It officially establishes this as being something that's real in law. And it's a really excellent first step. There's six states that have passed legislation that basically make it so that Medicare, Medicaid insurance can't pay for China transplants. So that's great. 44 states to go, right? And there's a lot of good things that are beginning to happen as we speak, but we're really, you know, behind the eight ball yet. And, you know, but there is interest, you know, and there's a level of interest that I haven't seen before in the time I've been working on this.
0: Well, that's fantastic. I wish you'd come back to us if there's any improvement, anything, because this is clearly monstrous. I don't think they're going to get much traction as far as stopping it is concerned, as long as the prospect of getting an extra 16 years still exists, you know. But you never know. Maybe somebody will get a conscience somewhere. We will not hold our collective breath waiting for that. Jan, thanks so much for coming on to the program tonight. Horrifying, but most valuable. Really was.
1: I thank you so much, John, for giving me so much time on this issue. KillsToOrder.com. That's where you could get the book. That's a direct link to the Amazon page. And I would love it if you, you know, got the book, read it. I'm talking to the listeners here, and just, you know, and understand for yourself how this works. And write to me. There's an email at the end of the book, too, where I read all of those.
0: All right. Fantastic. Fantastic. Janja Kielik, everybody. 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Settle in. Get a dose of the real world. Right? All right. This is The Sixth Element. It's Art Midnight, the intelligence briefing.
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6: Most Americans think of Abraham Lincoln and they think of the Civil War or the Emancipation. But in 1862, he signed another hugely significant piece of legislation, the Homestead Act. It offered eligible Americans up to 160 acres of land, not as a prize for the powerful, but as an opportunity for ordinary families willing to live on it, work it, and build something lasting. Why did it matter? Because Lincoln understood that freedom was not merely the absence of tyranny. Rather, freedom required responsibility, labor, stewardship, and moral courage. A free people must be given room to build, but they also must be willing to cultivate what they have been given. That still matters today. Liberty without responsibility decays. Opportunity without character collapses. Lincoln's lesson is clear. A nation stays free when its people remain willing to work, build, and steward freedom under God.
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9: State Department alert. Roxanne Evans, Fox News. The State Department warning Americans after escalating conflicts with Iran. The warning comes after Iran launched attacks on a U.S. base in Jordan, killing 2 U.S. troops. One remains missing. The U.S. urging Americans to exercise caution. The U.S. launching an 8th straight night of attacks against Iran. Fox's Chanley Painter with more.
10: U.S. CENTCOM says it's to swiftly punish the Revolutionary Guard for killing 2 service members in missile and drone strikes in Jordan Friday. Another U.S. soldier remains missing. These mark the first American military deaths since March. 4 others were evacuated to hospitals but have since been released. The escalation in U.S. action is in response to continued Iranian attacks on ships in the Strait of Hormuz. Iran has been striking back by targeting Jordan, Iraq, and Arab Gulf states. Tehran also now claims it's suspending last month's ceasefire agreement with Washington. In a statement, Iran's supreme leader mocked President Trump's signature as, quote, worthless.
9: Well, 4 other U.S. troops were wounded in those Iranian strikes in Jordan. President Trump responding to the deaths of U.S. service members.
11: President Trump is here in New Jersey this weekend at his Bedminster Golf Club. And following the news, this breaking news of these 2 U.S. service members who have been killed in action in Jordan. News Nation now reporting that President Trump has responded to them, giving them this statement, quote, "It is a very sad thing, and also we hate to see it happen. It is in service to our country." U.S. Central Command also says that 1 other service member is missing in action and that 4 other service members were evacuated to Jordanian hospitals after that Iranian missile and drone attack on Friday.
9: That was Fox's Alex Hogan. 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
17: Was still the party of heart, humanity and justice. But to those removed a few paces, it looked like Captain Hook's crew. Ambulance-chasing lawyers, rapacious public policy grants persons, civil rights gamesmen, ditzy-brained movie stars, fat-assed civil servant desk squatters, recovering alcoholics, recovering wife-beaters, recovering child-buggers and so forth and so on. A grotesque lineup of ill-mannered, self-pitying, caterwauling freeloaders, banging their tin cups on the pavement demanding handouts. Nicholas von Hoffman. This is ARC Midnight, the intelligence briefing.

0: All right. We welcome to the program now for the first time Mr. Michael Hammond. His website is signalrelief.com. 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Mike Hammond is a seasoned entrepreneur and a strategic leader known for building and scaling companies with precision and vision. With a diverse background spanning telecommunications, technology, renewable energy, health and wellness, and service industries, he has successfully launched and exited multiple ventures. Mike's experience across industries has shaped his ability to identify opportunities, drive growth, and execute at a high level. We're going to talk to him now. Michael Hammond, welcome to the program. Great to have you.
1: How are you, John?
0: I'm doing all right.
1: This has been a really... I was going to say, you got a cool show, man. I'm usually not up late listening, but this is way interesting stuff.
0: What time zone are you in?
1: We're in the mountain.
0: Oh, gotcha.
1: Mountain time zone. Yeah, I live over by Jackson Hole, Wyoming. So,
0: oh, wow.
1: Kind of over in that Yellowstone area. Yeah, it's crazy land.
0: That is a beautiful part of the world. It really is. All right. Now we have someone who's coming on with you. Maybe you could tell us a little bit about who's joining us.
1: So this is, I wanted him to share his story actually with our product, but it's actually my childhood best friend from back in high school. He had a really bad accident when we were in our early 20s. He actually got his leg sucked into a stump grinder and lost his leg up to the knee. And so he has a really unique story with our product that I wanted him to be able to share a little bit later. But, he was probably the first person I gave a patch to. I'm going to talk to you about, it's a patch that I think will change people's lives. And, I'm just really excited to introduce it to everyone. You have a lot of viewers, a lot of listeners, and I think this is something they'll love, especially, just listen to what, people are talking about right now. This fits right in. It's perfect.
0: Okay. Well, tell us all about it.
1: And we can
0: pull your colleague in anytime he says he's on the line here.
1: Perfect. So different than what's going on over in China. This is back, man, probably 2012. I actually had just exited one of my businesses. I'd grown the first company I started right out of college was a large dish retailer, and we became the largest in the United States, and Dish Network actually ended up buying us in 2012. So, John, this is what happens to everyone when they have an exit, right? All your buddies from MBA school start calling you and telling you what you should do with your money,
0: right?
1: Things you should invest in. And one of my friends actually is a Marriott from Marriott Hotels. His grandpa started that. He was one of the founders actually of that hotel industry. His brother was JW, and they started the hotel chain. And they have this. It's basically a manufacturing facility called Spectre Symbol. And Daniel Marriott, who's the grandson, actually is the CEO. And what they do is they do printed electronics. So like, at the time, it was things like the motherboard of like the oil rigs, right? The oil pump, or like a Rainbird sprinkler, things like that. But he called me and he goes, Mike, I heard you just had an exit. You're going to really want to invest in this thing I'm working on. It's really cool. And I said, what is it? And he goes, dude, there's two inventors that are working with the Department of Defense. In fact, actually, General McKinley, I think he would love to, he would probably know all about this, but in 2012, when they deployed a team of Navy SEALs or Rangers or whoever, there would be one guy in that group who would have to carry around a 5-foot antenna and 80-pound backpack to communicate back to base. And these inventors basically were trying to come up with a way at the time, as crazy as it sounds, they were trying to figure out a way to do a spray on antenna. So the soldiers could go out into the field and they could spray an antenna onto a tree or a power pole and then use that to communicate back. And it evolved into something the size of a credit card. And anyway, I went and met him, and I went out there with like six of Dish's engineers, and the engineers were like, there's no way this will work. And what these guys had done is they'd shifted the antenna. Instead of being magnetic, they'd shifted it to work on electrical fields, and it worked. And so I actually invested just under $1 million into this tech. And what it introduced me to is it introduced me, like one of the things that happened is when we had this antenna and we put it on the soldiers, we started picking up frequency and we were like, what the heck? Where's it coming from? And we figured out it was just the body. And so for the first time in my life, because I'm not a doctor, I realized that the body's electrical. And that because this antenna had been built to work on electrical microcurrents, it was interacting with the body. And so that actually is where our product came from. I used basically my knowledge there, and we created another product called Signal Relief. And it's awesome. It's a drug-free, reusable device that uses passive micro antenna technology to interact with the body's natural electrical signals and reduce the impact of pain. And I know that sounds... like it, there's no way, but this is a health and wellness device that literally is changing people's lives. And so I'm just excited to tell you about it. And I'd love Matt to be able to share his experience with it, because he's one of the ones that it actually changed his life. And I'll just introduce him. So we were in high school, best buddies. In college, he lost his leg. He was working on a landscape crew. And we were wearing those MC Hammer pants back in like 2003. And, you know, those strings that would come off those pants, the wind was blowing and it sucked his, that string hit, went into a stump grinder and sucked his leg through it. And so for the next 16 years, he'd gone to California to work as a nurse. And, I kind of lost touch with him for about 10 years. And, I moved up to Idaho. And my kid was playing football, and we were playing another team out of Idaho Falls, and his boys were actually on that team. And so I got reintroduced to him, and I just asked him. I ran into him and said, Matt, how you doing? And it's really interesting because the first thing he said to me was, my leg still hurts, which just tells you where their head is right at the time. He's like, yeah. My leg still hurts, man. It hurts every day. And I said, oh, I'm sorry to hear about that. And then I thought, oh my gosh, I've got this patch. Cause at the time we weren't selling these things. We were in the stage where we were just creating it. And so I had these demo devices at my office, and I was like, Matt, you got to come to my office and try this patch out. And he's an NP. He's actually a nurse practitioner. And so he honestly thought there's no way. He even told me, he said, Mike, I just had a $100,000 pump installed in my stomach that's working better than anything. There's no way your patch is going to be better than this pump that I just got installed. He's like, that's given me the most relief of anything. And it took everything in me to even get him to come to my office and try. Because in his mind as a nurse, I was an idiot. Like, there's no way a patch is going to affect my life. And so... I think it would be great to hear his story now, what happened when we put it on.
0: All right, let's hear him. We got him, Sean.
2: Yeah. Okay. Can you guys hear me?
0: Yeah, loud and clear.
2: Okay.
0: Tell everybody who we're talking to.
2: Yeah, this is Matt Silva. Thank you so much, Mike, for that introduction. Like he said, you know, me and him grew up together. We were... you know, always together, playing football, you know, working together through the summers. And so, yeah, we developed a pretty close relationship. And like he said, you know, how things go, we all, you know, have our own families and have our own lives and our own careers. And, you know, we did kind of, lose contact with each other for a little bit. But when I did see him, like he said, it had been a long day, and you know, I'd been out with my kids, and I was really excited to see Mike, but you know, I was pretty worn out. I heard a lot throughout the day, you know, every day at that point. And so he invited me over to his office, and like he said, I didn't believe it. First I asked him, what medication are you putting in it? Because I told him, I'm not taking in a medication that's going to cause any more like side effects or, you know, wanting it, I guess, you know, and, you know, not needing it, you know, because at that point, it really felt like with all the medications I was taking, I was just feeding an addiction. And so I really didn't believe him. But we did go over to his office, and when he put that patch on my leg, within seconds, I felt an immense relief. And Mike wasn't really paying attention all that much. I think he had picked up the phone. But when he looked back over at me, I think he could tell. I was in tears. And Mike looks over at my kids and they're crying too. I wasn't really paying attention, but Mike goes over and he asks them, what's wrong? You know, and they're like, nothing's wrong. This is the first time we've ever seen our dad not in pain. And so, you know, I lost my leg before my kids were born. And so this is all they've known. And so for them to see their relief, you know, on my face, and, you know, it's something that I don't think that they had ever imagined, let alone myself. And so, you know, I'm a psychiatric nurse practitioner. And so at first I kind of assumed like, oh, you know, I just ran into my best friend, you know, it's, you know, maybe it's a psychological thing, you know, maybe I just want to feel better. But then I kept using it, you know, and it just blew my mind, the relief that I got. The amount of, you know, crap that I had to go through and stuff that I went through every

0: degree and a nurse practitioner license. And I'm so much more active. I'm able to be there for my kids, you know, when they have events rather than just going home, and because it just hurt too much. So yeah, I'm a big believer in this patch and will promote it, you know, to anybody who will listen, because
1: it totally looks like it's the wave of the future. It's got to be. So, well, Michael, can you tell us and give the scientifically inclined just a little idea as to what this is? It's a frequency machine.
2: Oh, yeah. Apparently. I mean, it's a thin, flexible patch that literally works as an antenna, right? It's a health and wellness device, first of all. So I think it's important to know this doesn't replace, and I mean, doctors can tell you if it's going to replace pain meds or whatever, but we basically, we just claim it that we get rid of discomfort. And if you have things that hurt, this is something you can use right alongside it. And this is what I love about it. There's no wires, no goop. There's literally no drugs in it. It just interacts with your body's electrical field and allows that energy that causes you to hurt it basically allows that to leave your body and go into the patch. And so that's why it works so quickly. And so Matt talked about within seconds. It was literally within 10 seconds that I looked back at him and he was in tears. I wasn't expecting it to work that quickly. What's so interesting, and John, this is such a cool story, but I actually was asked to speak at the MAHA event back in July last year at the Microsoft building. Wow. And I was so nervous because right before me was a heart surgeon who had just invented a way. She was using stem cells with a pig's heart, and she was able to transform that into a heart that worked with human transplant. It could basically replace, and it became they basically had done two or three transplants with a pig's heart, but they had used stem cells to change it. And I was like, dude, that's amazing. Like, that's unbelievable. And then the next guy was one of Bill Gates' business partners, and he had developed this little clock that you stuck in a wall, and it would scan through all the walls and the ceiling and everything. You know, back in the day, you'd have your elderly, like your grandma, your grandpa, they'd have these little pennants, and when they fell down, they would hit it, and it would call 911. Well, this clock would lock onto them through all the walls and everything, and it would monitor their breathing, their heart rate, everything. And if anything went wrong, it would call 911 and send them all of their vitals. And then there was me with a patch. And I'm just like nervous because I'm like, you really? I'm going to just be talking about a patch. Well, we're the only ones that got a standing ovation that I saw that entire day. And it was because I shared this video of a veteran, and I know you have a lot of veteran listeners, but man, they go through more than about anyone I know. And it was so perfect because I was at Walmart and there was a veteran that was sitting there who had an amputated leg, and he was basically asking people for money to get to the vet hospital. So we're right on the border of Yellowstone National Park. And so the vet hospital here is actually in Montana. So we're right basically on the border of Idaho, Jackson Hole, and Montana. They're all within 40 minutes of each other. And so he was asking for money to get to the hospital in Montana. And what I noticed is someone held out $20 bill out their window, and he stood up to go get it and grabbed his leg and sat back down and let the car drive off. And I was three cars back, and because it was coming out of Walmart where you get gas at those Walmart gas stations. And I literally saw this guy, saw that he went, sat back down, saw that he had an amputated leg, and I thought about Matt. And I was like, dude, I got my people who work for me have to see this, because they hear about thousands of these experiences, but they never get to like see it in real life. So I ran to my office because it was literally 3 minutes away, and I grabbed all my customer service people and came back to meet with this vet. And one of my customer service people pulled out a phone, and she, I mean, unsolicited, started recording us talking to this vet. And that's what I shared at MAHA. And what you see on that video was a vet basically who told me, we walk up to him, we say, how you feeling? He goes, man, it's hurting. And I go, what happened? He said, I lost my leg in a submarine accident when Vietnam. And I go, how bad is it? And he goes, on the video, he goes, I haven't slept one day in 30 years.
1: Wow.
2: And like, it hit us. This is why this guy is homeless. It's not because, dude, it's because he's so consumed with what he

0: he's going through. It hurts so bad that he just can't function. And so we put the patch on his leg, and in about 15 seconds, just like Matt, he goes, "That's crazy. It doesn't hurt." And I said, "Why don't you try to walk?" And he goes, "Oh no, you can't, I can't walk." And then we go, "Please just get up and try." And he gets up and he takes three steps and he turns around and tears are already coming down both eyes, and he salutes us. And my girl got all of that on camera with her little cell phone. And that's what we shared at Maha. And when we showed that video, the whole room, senators and everything, were standing. And it's because everyone knows someone in their life who feels like that veteran. And the reality is the more I've worked with the veterans, the more I've realized that is not a singular event. There is a lot of them that are going through that type of experience. And what's so cool about this patch is it's so non-invasive that it's just a health and wellness device. And that's the space we live in, because, I mean, that's why we're not FDA approved. We don't want to be a medical device. We want to be a health and wellness device. We want to stay completely non-invasive, but it changes lives. And that's what our mission is. Our mission is to help people return to the life they love. And we have a thousand stories that prove that this does just that. And so, John, this is something that I think Mary, we introduced to Mary, and she had given it to a bunch of her friends, and she's like, "This is unbelievable. I want you on the show. I want to introduce this to my listeners. This is something everyone needs." And I agree with her. I think every person should have this in their medicine cabinet. It's like something everyone should have. It's like the first thing you go to before you go to the pain meds, right? And it's just a great device that's built for discomfort and relief, and it works really, really well. And it's called the Signal Relief Patch, and we have all sorts of different devices. You go to signalrelief.com, and they actually have a promo code that we made just for you guys. And I think with that code, actually, everyone can get literally 20% off of what they actually see online. And so I encourage everyone actually to use that code.
1: How long did it take to develop? Go ahead, keep rolling. I'm sorry.
0: We actually spent about 4 years developing this and building it. And the nice part was, because the Marriotts had worked with the military tech, they really understood how it worked, and we were able to actually build, I mean, some really cool tech. We were able to figure out how to actually get this thing working, and it's worked better than we ever thought it would. 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We warranty it for a year. And you'll see, actually, when you go online, it's like, what, $150? So when you think about it, it's like less than 50 cents a day. So I don't know many things that are more affordable. And I just think, and it has a money back guarantee. And so what do people have to lose? I just encourage people to give it a try, because what do you have to lose? And that code that everyone can use is MDJ1, MDJ1, and that allows them to get 20% off at signalrelief.com.
1: MDJ, Mike Delta, Juliet, 1. Get your 20% off, yep, folks. Well, this is remarkable. I mean, welcome to the future. This is where it's happening. You know, all this stuff that was depicted in some of the old sci-fi pictures and series like Star Trek and so forth, from the tricorder to everything, from diagnostic device, everything else. I mean, voila, here we are. Thank you, gentlemen, for coming on tonight. We got to run, but come back to us soon, and I look forward to trying out all this stuff. And they've even got stuff for pets, folks, even horses. It's extraordinary. Oh, Signal Relief.
0: It's unbelievable.
1: Yes, it is. God bless you both. Thanks for being here.
0: Thank you much. Yep.
2: News, I'm Roxanne Evans. Two U.S. troops are dead. One remains missing after Iranian drone attacks on a base in Jordan. Four others injured. The State Department now urging Americans overseas to stay vigilant and others to avoid travel to the Middle East. Here at home, Vermont Senator Bernie Sanders hits the trail for a Michigan progressive pushing a far-left agenda ahead of the election.
3: This is an election between Abdul and the billionaire class.
2: Abdul El Sayed looking to snag the Democratic nomination from Congresswoman Haley Stevens. So far, Stevens is up 4 points. The primary set for August 4th. And firefighters battle major wildfires across the West as hot, dry conditions fuel flames and threaten communities. 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

There seems to have been an actual decline in rational thinking. The United States had become a place where entertainers and professional athletes were mistaken for people of importance. They were idolized and treated as leaders. Their opinions were sought on everything and they took themselves just as seriously. After all, if an athlete is paid $1 million or more a year, he knows he is important. So his opinions of foreign affairs and domestic policies must be important too, even though he proves himself to be ignorant and subliterate every time he opens his mouth. Robert A. Heinlein. This is The Ark.

0: right, ladies and gentlemen, as we, well, enter the final segment of tonight's program. Coming back to us from the 3rd of July, I do believe. Mr. Stephen Ben Noon, investigative journalist, researcher, host of Israeli News Live. Stephen, along with his wife, Jonna Satuva Ben Noon, president of the Noon Institute, are known for their fearless reporting and deep analysis of world events, faith, and power. A former intelligence operative from 83 to 91, Stephen brings firsthand knowledge of international operations and covert strategy to his investigative work. Once a devout Christian Zionist, he and Jonna experienced a profound awakening 8 years ago that reshaped their understanding of Israel and global geopolitics. And since that time, they have worked tirelessly to expose the hidden layers of Zionism and its influence across religious and political systems. While Stephen's investigations have challenged official accounts of the October 7th attacks and the assassination of Charlie Kirk, Jonna's research has drawn attention to the dangers posed by the seven Noahide laws and their growing role in global governance. Together, they continue to uncover truths that few dare to confront. I understand there's going to be the very first Noahide conference here coming up in November. Let's talk about it maybe a little bit with Stephen Ben Noon. Welcome back, Stephen. Great to have you on tonight. Thanks for being here.
1: Thank you, John. Always a pleasure. And I wish my uncle, you could have met him. He actually lived here in Dallas. You and him look so much alike, and your voices are almost identical. That was weird.
0: Wow, that is really a little bit weird. Strange, but maybe it was written. As the phrase goes, right? It was written.
1: There you go. So, you know, it's interesting you mentioned this Noahide conference coming up, and I wish Jonna was here with me. She's the genius on these laws, and she's the one that actually exposed that, a couple of months ago. And, but you know, one that I ran across, speaking of Noahide laws, I'm sitting there and I wrote an article on Substack about it recently about, I think, as crazy as this may sound, John, I have a feeling the Sharia law is going to be brought in via the seven Noahide laws. And what will it do? It would actually give the ability to exonerate pedophiles, especially the pedophiles of Epstein Island. And so I went into that kind of deeply, and I guess it is good. We could go into that for a few minutes here, if it's all right with you.
0: It's completely all right with me. Let's go quickly so we can hear as much of you as possible in the time that we have.
1: Absolutely. So here's what it was. In the seventh law, the Noahide laws, where you set up the courts of justice, there is in those sub-laws, it's called the Danim. The Danim is the Hebrew term that they use for those laws that are put in by the Gentiles that are compatible with the Noahide laws. Well, you have to understand that the Muslim world is considered automatically by default, they are called Noahides. They don't even have to convert. There's no mandatory changes for Muslims because according to Talmudic law, they are Noahides. And they do keep the seven commandments of Noah, which Noah didn't have seven commandments. We'll just clarify that real quick for the listeners. He didn't have seven. That's a crock of you know what. But anyway, under that, they consider all their laws compatible with Noahide laws. Well, here's what's interesting. Talmudic law states that a girl becomes eligible for marriage at 12 years and one day, can legally enter into any binding contract for marriage. Under Sharia law, and they just had a case that was passed in Iraq, where they were reestablishing religious law in that country there, they can get married at 9 years old and a day. I don't think they put the day part in there. That's just the Talmudic side of it. Well, couple that with another law, and I'm going to pull my article so I make sure I quote it right because it's kind of it's an Arabic word. I think it's nikuda or something like that. I want to make sure we say it exactly right. So I'm trying to pull that up real fast, and that way I can see this. Here we go, right here. It is, okay, it is, where is it at? Goddammit. Anyway, let me explain the law while we're looking for the correct. Yeah, here we go. Nikah mut'ah is what it's called. Nikah mut'ah. Mut'ah. What that is a legal contract for a woman to enter into a marital contract that is automatically temporal. And even though it's not really a Noahide law, but because of the name under the seventh law of the Noahide laws and the fact that they've already recognized Muslims as compatible Noahides, and that the name allows for them to establish the laws and courts and justice and the rule system, they automatically by default allow that. So, in other words, what can happen is, besides the fact both of them believe little girls can get married in the Jewish law as young as 12 years old and in the Muslim law as young as 9 years old, now they can also have an agreement where they could actually have sexual relationships for an extended period up to a day or whatever they want to do it under a contract, and then it expires and they're no longer bound to one another. With that being the case, and then the fact that Epstein Island fell under the Virgin Islands jurisdiction, during that time, it was legal for a girl to bind into a marriage contract at the age of 14. Most of the victims are between 14 and 16 years old. So you see where this is headed to already. This is really going to give some very good, besides beheading you for believing that Jesus is the Messiah, this now gives you a great way to get out as a pedophile and not be convicted.
0: You know, interestingly, Stephen, we have an article at jellyfish.news written by Uncorrupted Legacy. And it, I'll just give you a graph or two. They're not very, very long. Historical, well, the headline is The Hidden Alliance, Judaism's Role in the Birth of Islam and its Centuries-Long Collaboration with Muslims to Destroy Christianity. Okay, and then historical and modern narratives suggest a strategic alliance between Judaism and Islam aimed at subverting Christian influence across Europe and the Middle East. From the 7/11 siege of Toledo to modern-day geopolitical maneuvers, these collaborations are present as a, or presented as a long-standing effort to undermine Western religious dominance. And one, four more lines. The influence of Jewish traditions on early Islamic scripture and the role of crypto-Jewish sects like the Donme highlight the fluidity of religious boundaries in the region. Recent allegations involving military hardware transfers suggest these ancient dynamics continue to shape contemporary international relations. So it is propitious that you should be talking about this tonight. Because, folks, nothing is what it seems. Everything's cut and dried. That's how mainstream media presents these things. Just a little breadcrumb here or there, and people attempt to formulate an actual opinion about it, but they're not given enough to really formulate a valid opinion. Certainly not an accurate opinion. I suppose valid and accuracy would be the same thing. So over to you, Stephen. I just want to toss it out there.
1: Yeah, that's, I mean, and it's so true. And interestingly enough, when you mentioned that, when I did the video about this, besides writing the article, I did a video called Sharia Law Slipping into International Law. And in that video, I actually play a clip of a Jewish, I don't like calling them rabbis because I don't want them to be considered a master regardless. I don't want to speak all this into existence as it's already been done anyway, but regardless, this Jewish teacher, whatever you want to call him, he actually states in there exactly what the article you just read stated. He is talking about how that he says, in fact, his quote is, the Muslims are the Gentiles that God has made our slaves in order to kill the Christians.
0: Oh, perfect.
1: And then he quotes these words that the Christians are to bow down and worship the Jews. And he calls us Esau. You know, we're to bow down and worship them. And sadly, John, This is what Zionist Christians are doing. They basically are worshiping Judaism, and it's terrible. What happened to the good old fashioned Christianity that believed that Jesus Christ is the Son of God and stood for that principle? If you had a Jewish friend, brother, you stood with him, but you wanted him to believe, but you're not going to force it on him. But you know, you weren't out there bowing to Israel. That's just plain and simple. I hate to say it that way. I mean, you know, John, and the bad thing is sadly, whether I want to admit it or not, that's about what I was doing when, you know, almost to the point anyway. I think the only thing to my credit when I was a Zionist, there was a Christian lady I met one day in the parking lot, and I had a little Israeli flag on my car, and she came over and she goes, "Oh my God," she says, "are you from Israel?" And I said, "No." I said, "I used to live there." I said, "But I'm Jewish, but I'm a Christian." And she goes, Oh, you are the greatest people on the earth." And she's going into all this, right? And I stopped her, John. I actually stopped her. Even though I was a Zionist, I stopped her. And I said, "Why do you say that?" She says, "Because you're Jewish and you believe that Jesus is the Messiah. You are God's true chosen." I said, "Ma'am," I said, "can I tell you something honestly?" And she said, "Well, sure." I said, "How could we be the greatest people when my forefathers hung him on a cross?" I said, "That didn't make us a great people, sister." "No, it didn't." I said, "The great people were the Gentiles that never did it." I said, "And you believe." I said, "Even Jesus said, greater is he that believes anyway." Right? I said, "Don't look at Jewish people." I said, "Just thank God we made it and woke up to it." I said, "But please don't put us on a pedestal because we don't belong on one." And that was my commentary for her. And so that was the only decent thing I said back in those days. But anyway, so we digress and we go into what's going on, John, because this is some really serious stuff right now with Russia, Europe, and Iran.
0: Stephen, might as well just go. We don't have crystal balls. We cannot read the future, but we can read the tea leaves. Pretty accurately, so to speak, the intelligence tea leaves, because they land one way. They're either all over the place, or they form a picture. So, with all of these Sharia law encampments springing up all over the country, and these Sharia neighborhoods and Sharia centers and Sharia schools and civic centers, I'm wondering, what in the hell kind of neurotic suicide trip is this country on? To allow even this religion into the country. Oh, it's a constitutionally protected right. Not if it's destructive to the republic, it's not. We don't bring in just any religion and say, go forth and flourish, even though we know you want to kill us and you despise the actual spiritual orientation, the Christians who founded the country. And that, never mind all that. We welcome you with open arms. Sure, just wall yourself off from everybody else and have lots and lots of kids and get into our elections. Hell, by the time it's all over with, the whole place will look like Minneapolis. Maybe we'll have to listen to that awful music 20 times a day. You know, I mean, why are we allowing these backward individuals with this backward religion into our country? Is there any stopping it? And who's responsible? Over to you.
1: That's a good question on who's responsible. I don't know. Because the thing is, when you come to America, it's normally because you're a persecuted group, a Christian in most cases, and you're being persecuted in that country for your beliefs, and you can come here and you can get asylum. How did Muslims ever fit the bill for this? That doesn't even make sense. I mean, and I don't hate the people by no means, but I am in agreement with you. You know, this country is going to be turned upside down. And unfortunately, Noahide laws are going to, not only are they going to empower them, but they're going to end up putting them as the authoritative branch of our government. I think that's the key to it. And I think, you know, as much as some people might be listening tonight and they'd say, "Steve, oh my God, I can't believe you would be saying this." Let me clarify what I mean by this. When we were living in Europe and I lived in Prague, we watched as the Syrian war caused an invasion of Muslims into Western Europe, not Eastern Europe, Western Europe. And I specifically watched it. I mean, we would travel the whole European Union and everywhere we went in Western Europe, France, everything, living on the streets, living in tents, mostly men. Very few women ever came with these men. And I said to my wife at that time, I said, they want to destroy Western Europe. Eastern Europe can easily go back under Soviet mentality. Other than Prague was probably the only country, or excuse me, the Czech Republic, the only country in the East that is so westernized that their very mentality is very strong democratic. I said, so I don't see them going back under it. But when it comes to like Slovakia, Hungary, Poland, they're very much still in that communist mindset. It's just you see it. But that wasn't where the problem was. It's the Western Europe. It's the side that is very very affluential in the world. They were very growing. Their economies were good. And they sent all the Muslims in over there. And I told my wife, I said, what are they doing? I said, they're going there to overthrow that part of Europe. And at the time, I didn't know that Israel was behind all that. I didn't realize that they're the ones setting this up. Why? It's to destroy Christianity. You have to remember, they believe that Esau, biblically, is the Roman Catholic Church, their descendants, all of, and they want to destroy the white race. And I'm not saying this as a supremacist. I'm just telling you plain facts. The Jewish nation, this, and I know this. I was part of Chabad for 20 years. I know what they say, what they teach, what they think. Right, I went to synagogues. I sat there with rabbis. I know what they believe. I mean, even though some of them are really good people, and I mean, I love them. I didn't hate my own people, but they really had this crazy idea that the white race was needed to be broken apart, and they wanted the Muslim men to marry white women and have children. The same thing with, you know. And again, I'm trying not to be. I don't want to sound racist when I say it. Look, if you're black and you're married to a white person, you know, that's your privacy. You have a right to do it. But the thing is, they don't realize it was part of a plot. That's what it was. It was part of a plot to destroy the races here. Now, what I don't understand, though, quite frankly, though, John, is why. I never quite understood why they wanted to do that, but they did. That was part of the engineering plot. Now, the other thing is, too, from what I'm seeing now, when I look at these laws, Noahide laws and Sharia law and the compatibility of the two, if they can make Noahide laws an international law, and then they've taken and they've sent the Muslim people throughout the entire Western world, and when I say Western world, not South America, you don't have that problem there, right? But you have it in the United States. You have it in all of Western Europe. Why? Because that's your more evangelical type of Christian world that they want to destroy. Yet we've sat there and did nothing but build Israel up to be this powerhouse to be able to make this happen. Well, all the while, their plan is to destroy you. So all these Christians that love Israel and they're sitting there sending all this money and support over there while Netanyahu's calling you a bunch of useful idiots, you know, right to your face. And the Christians don't realize what's happening. And I'm not saying it to say hate Jewish people by no means. But my point is Christians don't understand you're feeding the very beast. Even J.D. Vance, when I heard him on Joe Rogan, he's sitting there and Joe Rogan corners him and he asks him, he says, you know, but Israel, don't they, it's like they got AIPAC, they control all the politics. And J.D. admits it, right? He says, you're right. He said, he said probably more. He said all nations try to control our politics, and I agree with him. He's right, but he said yes, Israel is probably worse than the rest. He admitted that, but then he said something that just floored me, and I don't think he meant it in the way I took it. But J.D. Vance says that's just the nature of the beast, and I'm sitting there. Well, you just hit that nail on the head because that's what Jesus said. You know, they're vipers and serpents. They're what? They're beasts. You know, and that doesn't mean that every single person that's Jewish is a beast. I mean, heaven forbid, I'm Jewish by birth through both parents. I don't have it just as one. I got it through both my parents. You know, even though they weren't practicing Jews, I still got that ancestry, you know. But the thing is, it's just that there's that nature, that mentality that has no concern for life whatsoever. We see that by Gaza. you know, and then friends of mine that I know that tell me that we knew that October 7th was coming. We needed it to happen because why? We wanted to kill off the Palestinians in Gaza, and we wanted to take over Lebanon and eastern Syria. They made no bones about it. And in this one family alone, his daughter's Mossad. His wife is Mossad. His father-in-law was Mossad. His son-in-law was Mossad. Now, of course, two of those were killed. That's how crazy this is, John.
0: Well, we're running out of time here, Stephen, but the program's almost over. But are there any signs that come to mind that indicate this is escalating to a point where some action of one kind or another is imminent and will be visible?
1: I will say this, John. I was told about 6 years ago that you're going to see Russia go outside of Ukraine. And oddly enough, when I was to be hit first, that's why they built up Poland, such a major army. And now Alex is saying it, and I've known this for 6 years as well. And this would all happen while we're at war with Iran. And that's supposed to weaken us so China can take Taiwan.
0: Okay. Well, as Zen Master says, we'll see. How do we see Israeli News Live? What time does it come on? What channel and all that stuff?
1: YouTube Israeli News Live is the best place, and Substack under Stephen Bannoun and Yana Sotova. That's where we write at. Especially Noah Hyde-Lowe's, Yana Sotova. Just look her up. Amazing content. Most of it's free, John. Most of her work is all free.
0: All right. Fantastic. Take care out there. God bless you both, and thanks for being here with us tonight.
1: Thanks
0: to all our guests, as a matter of fact. Once again, our condolences to Lieutenant General Thomas McInerney, and thanks to Mary Fanning and Jan and Mike and Stephen. God bless you, everyone. The signal continues. Good night.

0: even be talking about this.
1: Sir, but homeowners have so many HVAC options.
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8: Is, in fact, time for Critter News. Can we deliver a little Critter News to you here? Because we've got a couple of things that we need to share with you involving our four, or in this case, six-legged friends. Critter News is a fan favorite here on this program. Critter News is a big part of our presentation of all the news that's important to start your day, or at least put a smile on your face as you're trying to start your day in these trying times. And I turn to a reporter on KTLA, independent station in Los Angeles, California. I think it's owned by Tribune, if I remember right, maybe Sinclair. Anyway, she's reporting on a heat wave in the Valley, Sherman Oaks neighborhood to be specific. And while she was reporting on the sidewalk in Los Angeles, a giant, and I mean like 2 inch long, roach was crawling on her, like on her skin, on her neck. That at one point it takes a dive into the cleavage. The cockroach, as we used to say in high school, got to second base. This is a disgusting, horrific, right out of a horror movie moment. And I got to tell you, this reporter, her name is Rachel Menitoff. She didn't flinch. She didn't budge. And in fact, it was so remarkable that later on, I don't know if this was later that evening or the next morning, her colleagues in studio actually did a segment on the roach and on her professionalism. Here, take a listen to this.
9: And it's a lot more comfortable at this hour, but we're still in the 80s here in the valley. So overnight temperatures not necessarily dropping. And this leads to less recovery time from the daytime heat. And
10: okay, oh, my wow. God.
11: I have to hand it to her. She was my gosh. Really calm.
10: I don't know if she knew that was there at that point.
12: So those fly?
11: Yeah, they do fly. That's like a flying cockroach.
10: Oh,
7: Eric.
11: Yeah, it is.
7: Okay, that's our Rachel Menatoff, who is so professional.

0: 888-971-SAGE, 888-971-7243. I am Larry Elder. 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Did J.D. Vance suggest that Israeli influence interfered with the deal he was trying to negotiate as opposed to Iran? It appears he's saying this. You tell me what he's saying. Number 46?
1: Things. But I definitely think you have seen this very discreet, extremely well-funded campaign to try to derail the negotiation and try to derail the deal. And, you know, there's this Time article that came out yesterday. A friend sent it to me. It's, like, worth reading because it lists a bunch of people who have quite literally been paid by a former Trump campaign person who was himself paid by certain elements within the Israeli government. And those people are attacking me viciously for quite literally trying to accomplish the negotiation objective that the president set for the country. So
2: what is their position? Like, are they attacking you how?
1: Oh, it's social media posts. It's, you know, they're leaking to reporters. They're attacking me obsessively, saying that we should not be negotiating with Iran. We should just keep the military campaign going indefinitely. And that is their explicit position. And coming after me saying that, you know, people have come after me and said that I'm influenced by Qatar, that I'm influenced by foreign governments, that, you know, I take my marching orders from Tucker Carlson. And there's just so much out there when what I'm actually trying to do is accomplish what the President of the United States told me to accomplish, which is a settlement of this that accomplishes our objectives. Iran doesn't have a nuclear weapon. We have the free flow of oil and gas. And like, I should be clear, I don't mind that the, you know, let's say certain elements of the Israeli government want to criticize the deal or have disagreements about the deal. I don't even mind an effort to try to influence, you know, foreign governments try to influence the United States all the time. You know, Israel does it. Other countries do it. It's just sort of the nature of the beast. What bothers me is actually when Americans allow, meaning American leadership, allows that influence to affect their judgment and to affect what they are advocating for. That's what really bothers me. People are always going to try to influence the United States of America, whether they're allies of ours or whether they're enemies of ours. But again, when I open up the pages of Time magazine, and I see that there's a literal foreign influence campaign being funded to tank the very deal that I was pursuing. And oh, by the way, many of the people who were receiving that money were actually attacking me in completely dishonest ways. You know, my response to that is, well, go to hell. I'm going to do what I have to do for the American people. I represent Americans first. And that's the way that I've tried to do this job.
0: Now, I don't know about you, but I have no idea what he's saying. Elements within Israel are trying to influence the deal and trying to get you to continue the military campaign that realizes negotiating with Iran is a waste of time. How is that malicious? How is that somehow unseemly? That seemed to be what he's suggesting. Now let's turn to DEI. This is a Democrat, Johanna Hayes, Connecticut, number 21.
3: I am incredibly disappointed that as academic deans, you could not immediately answer the question about teaching colonialism in healthcare. Teaching colonialism directly addresses the systemic roots of healthcare inequities. It exposes how historic power structures dictate who receives quality care. It's important for future doctors to have that education to recognize how that historic legacy promotes biases and negatively impairs outcomes. That's why you teach colonialism in healthcare. I am equally as disappointed to hear that we have deans from California universities specifically who can't immediately say that the Black Panther Party was central to healthcare discussions.
0: What? She's talking to medical school deans and chastising them for not prioritizing the history of colonialism in their curriculum. What does it have to do with practicing medicine? And this is a Democrat named Alma Adams from North Carolina, number 22.
4: Education that includes DEI teaches doctors about implicit racial bias, culturally competent care, and expands their knowledge of the patient populations that they will be serving. But most importantly, it saves lives.
0: DEI saves lives? I'm going to get into the quality of education some of these universities are now seeing as a result of lowering standards in order to achieve DEI. But here's Representative Brandon Gill from Texas, number 56.
5: Good morning and welcome to today's hearing before the Task Force on Defending Constitutional Rights and Exposing Institutional Abuses on the discriminatory, harmful, and often illegal nature of so-called diversity, equity, and inclusion, or DEI, policies. DEI is, by its very nature, an affront to the principles and ideals that define our great nation and a rejection of the progress our predecessors made in ensuring civil rights protections for all Americans. Our forefathers fought and died to ensure that this country would be a place where every person has the opportunity to achieve great things as the fruit of his or her own talents and hard work. Civil rights leaders of the 1950s and 60s fought tirelessly in the pursuit of these same principles to ensure that America would not be judged by the color of their skin, but by the content of their character. Today, DEI has become a euphemism for a Marxist ideology which seeks to undo those very efforts by civil rights leaders like Martin Luther King and his contemporaries. DEI represents a conscious effort to specifically judge people by the color of their skin and other immutable characteristics. Not only is this an utterly disgusting and racist ideology, but it is also a clear violation of the Constitution and federal law. Title VII of the Civil Rights Act of 1964 clearly prohibits unlawful employment practices that discriminate against an individual because of such individual's race, color, religion, sex, or national origin. And the Supreme Court ruled in a 2023 case that the Equal Protection Clause of the 14th Amendment to the Constitution prohibits racial discrimination in college admissions practices. Meanwhile, DEI policies embody racist and stereotypical attitudes harbored by the left towards groups that these policies purport to benefit. Do Democrats believe that these people would categorize as diverse, do not possess the skills to succeed in our society without quotas or preferential treatment? Apparently, yes, we know this because the mask slips and they admit this explicitly. New York Governor and Democrat Kathy Hochul patronizingly claimed in 2024 that, quote, black kids growing up in the Bronx don't even know what the word computer is, end quote. I guess if you believe that nonsense, DEI makes a lot more sense. It isn't just prominent Democrat politicians. Some of the largest American companies bought into this absurdity. For instance, companies such as Macy's, BlackRock, Starbucks, Disney, Google, Amazon, among others, in recent history instituted aggressive DEI policies. In higher education, institutions have, in open defiance of the Supreme Court, merely rebranded their racist DEI practices while continuing to seek out novel means to racially categorize and then discriminate against individuals. To combat this, the Trump administration has taken historic action to enforce federal civil rights law and ensure all Americans are protected from discrimination. Despite this bold stance against discriminatory practices, this committee is concerned that the DEI proponents in industry and academia are just biding their time. The behavior of the radical left indicates that DEI is not truly eradicated from our society, but merely lying dormant and licking its wounds until it has an opportunity to rise again. If the left does not abandon this obsession, where will that lead our country? I look forward to a discussion today on how we can work towards a society that has eradicated insidious discrimination under the guise of DEI.
0: Now, California voters twice voted to eliminate racial preferences for college admissions, for hiring, and for contracting with government. and they've consistently, academically ignored this. And now there's a reckoning. Faculty at University of California, 600 of them, led by mathematicians at UC Berkeley, are calling to reinstate SAT, which they eliminated for purposes of DEI. Stick around for all of this. 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
1: 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Larry Elder here, Salem News Channel. Thank you so much for stepping up for food for the poor. I've been telling you about my campaign. One of the people helping coordinate delivery of emergency relief to Venezuela is Cesar Quivera. In addition to being a director at the Christian Nonprofit Relief Organization, he also has family living in earthquake-ravaged Venezuela. So the emergency effort here at LarryElder.com, banner at the very top, Help Venezuela, well, it's really personal to him.
2: Over 18,000 people that have lost their houses. And as you know, the economic conditions in Venezuela are not very good. They were not good before the disaster, so this has made things worse. What Food for the Poor is doing is focusing on the first phase of the response, which is the humanitarian response. We're sending container loads of hygiene kits, food, and medicine, and other items. Thousands of buildings that have been affected. Again, over 18,000 people that have lost their houses.
1: Now, when you consider how much smaller Venezuela is than America, adjust those numbers for our population to get an idea of the kind of impact it would have were these two powerful earthquakes to take place here in America. We're talking over 200,000 people who would have lost their homes. So please join us. Text to give Elder 51555, Elder to 51555. Or you can phone 855-918-4673, 855-918-4673. Or just go to my website, LarryElder.com, and you'll see the Help Venezuela banner at the very top. Food for the Poor is conducting fundraisers all over the country. Here is a newscast about one taking place as we speak in Miami. Number 40.
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4: Local 10 Syra Onmer is at the food drive there in Coconut Creek, where organizers are working to bring critical aid to those impacted.
5: Food for the Poor is always ready to mobilize to help out communities in need. And right now, their efforts are zeroed in on Venezuela.
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7: We have already established connections with the government, other NGOs in Venezuela that are going to be distributing our donations in Venezuela.
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7: 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The hospitals are collapsed. There's no medical supplies. People have to bring their own stuff when they have a medical emergency. The earthquake has made it tremendously worse.
8: Any more boxes, please? That's wonderful.
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9: Palabras de consuelo, mi amada o amado.
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0: 555, that's Elder to 51555, or phone 855-918-4673, that's 855-918-4673. Now, getting back to DEI, this is article from the Los Angeles Times. Headline, faculty at UC urge the return of SAT. STEM students show severe math deficits, says an open letter calling for the tests. That's the headline. Here's part of it. More than 600 University of California faculty members, led by mathematicians at UC Berkeley, are calling on the system to reinstate standardized testing requirements for science, technology, engineering, and math applicants, saying that 6 years of test-free admissions has not reliably assessed the readiness, and professors are often teaching middle school math to incoming students. I repeat, professors are teaching middle school math to incoming students because they're being admitted without an SAT or an ACT test. That's just insane. Professors, quote, said they don't know whether incoming students can handle college-level math. The letter warned, and I'm quoting, "We now observe preparation gaps so severe that instructors must reteach middle school mathematics while simultaneously teaching the material students need for sciences, engineering, economics, and other quantitatively demanding fields." The article says over 3 years, from the fall of 2021 to the fall of 2023, at least 20% of Berkeley first semester calculus students show deficits. The faculty wrote this, "Basic mathematical fluency is analogous to literacy. Without it, success in university-level STEM becomes structurally unattainable for students." Fancy way of saying the students are flunking out. They should not have been admitted in the first place, certainly not at UC Berkeley, because of the pace of the expectations at the level, and they're flunking out. Keep in mind, this is designed to promote DEI. So you're not helping students by admitting those who cannot compete, who are not qualified. They end up flunking out anyway. Talks about how regents, people running the university, unanimously voted to suspend SAT requirements back in May 2020. Many of the faculty opposed it. They were ignored. So now a bunch of students are coming in who simply cannot do the work. And 600 faculty members wrote this letter saying, "Can you please reimpose the standards? These kids are not cutting it." This is editorial from the New York Times, not an op-ed piece. This is the editorial. 7 years ago, the University of California system appointed an 18-member committee to study the use of standardized tests. Committee concluded that SAT and ACT do a much better job than grades, and they wanted the university to continue using them. University leaders, quote, disregarded the report, voted to stop the use of the SAT and the ACT. What could possibly go wrong? 888-971-SHGE, 888-971-7243. I'm Larry Elder.
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2: Fox News, I'm Deborah Valentine. An eighth round of U.S. attacks on Iran after Tehran launched missile and drone attacks on a U.S. base in Jordan. Fox's Alex Hogan.
3: 13 service members have been wounded in recent days. Secretary of War Pete Hegseth posted the following on social media earlier, writing, "Godspeed, heroes, their sacrifice only stiffens our resolve."
2: The attack on the Jordan base killed two U.S. troops, injured four, with one soldier missing. The State Department issuing a cautionary warning to Americans, especially those in the Middle East. President Trump will be in attendance at today's World Cup final between Argentina and Spain. More from Fox's Jared Halpern.
4: Capping off a World Cup that has set attendance and viewership records, President Trump will have a seat at the tournament's final in New Jersey between Argentina and Spain.
2: The president will help present the winning trophy. 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
0: AM 560 888-971-SAGE 888-971-7243. I am Larry Elder, Salem News Channel. So to repeat, editorial opinion, New York Times, meaning the editorial board wrote this. Talked about how the University of California system appointed a committee to study whether or not standardized tests should be continue to be used. They concluded that they needed to be used because they're a better predictor of whether or not you're going to be able to succeed. than grades, because grades can be inflated. An A in one given school versus an A in another given school can be two very different things. Better way of measuring whether or not the students have the ability is with an SAT or the ACT. Well, the university leaders ignored the report and began to refuse to accept SAT or ACT scores, even when students wanted to submit them. The policy was known as test blind. Quote, this again, New York Times, not exactly conservative. The results have been terrible. At University of California, San Diego, a faculty group last year reported, quote, a steep decline in the academic preparation, close quote, among entering students. Last fall, for example, nearly 12% of first-year undergraduate students were not qualified to take pre-calculus, a low-level class, up from only 0.5% in 2020. Quote, the key problem, said a Berkeley physics professor, is that many students coming in do not know algebra. She said more than half of the entering Berkeley students who took a math placement test incorrectly answered basic questions. Reading skills and writing skills have also deteriorated, says the New York Times. Professors say they must spend time teaching elementary skills. One English professor at Berkeley said, quote, after the SAT was dropped, I got students who could not write a sentence, end of quote. The New York Times opinion piece later says, quote, hundreds of faculty members describe the situation as an emergency. More than 1,500 science and math professors, including the chairs of more than 60 departments, have signed a letter asking the university to reinstate the test requirement. So far, university leaders have ignored the faculty's plea. This is an article from the Free Beacon. It is conservative. Talks about UCLA's medical school. Very difficult to get into. However, they've now changed the standards in order for DEI. Points out that one student in November 2021, a black applicant with grades and test scores far below the UCLA average, members of the admission committee felt the candidate was not the best fit for the school. When the admissions officer, however, voiced concern, the dean of admissions exploded. Quote, don't you know African-American women are dying at a higher rate than anybody else? We need people like this in the medical school, end of quote. So this person got in. What's the result? Race-based admissions, said one former member of the admission staff, has turned UCLA into a, quote, failed medical school. We wanted racial diversity so badly, we were willing to cut corners to get it, close quote. Talks about the large number of students who are failing their second year tests. And these are professors, some of whom are speaking to reporters on the record, which is very, very rare. One professor said a student in the operating room could not identify a major artery when asked, then berated the professor for putting her on the spot. Professor said, and I'm quoting, I don't know how some of these students are going to be junior doctors. Faculty are seeing a shocking decline in knowledge of medical students. There are so-called shelf exams, which are typically taken at the end of each clinical rotation, measuring basic medical knowledge. Only 5% of students fail such tests nationally. However, the failure rates at UCLA have increased tenfold in some subjects since 2020, according to internal data obtained by the Free Beacon. What could possibly go wrong? This is insane. absolute insanity. It's one thing to use DEI to admit people studying philosophy or, quote, African-American studies. Another thing to admit people DEI who are engineers, bridge builders, building.
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0: 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Ray is in Livermore, California. Ray, you're on the Larry Yoda Show. Thank you so much for calling.
1: Hey, Larry. Wonderful. Great show as usual. You were talking about the colonization of medicine, I believe.
0: That was a term, yes.
1: And I think that's valid. I think it started with Cortez when he hit the shores of Central America. And the indigenous Aztecs were yanking hearts out of men's chests and chopping heads off. He's like, whoa. We got to do a little more Western approach here. We're making a colony here. And I think that's what they're referring to, that we need to go back. They want to go back to the Aztec indigenous ways of medicine. And, you don't need anesthesia. You don't need all this Western technology. Come on. Indigenous Aztecs were yanking hearts out of men's chests and chopping heads off. He's like, whoa. We got to do a little more Western approach here. We're making a colony here. And I think that's what they're referring to, that we need to go back. They want to go back to the Aztec indigenous ways of medicine. And, you don't need anesthesia. You don't need all this Western technology. Come on, medicine. And, you don't need anesthesia. You don't need all this Western technology. Come on.

My sign goes down even further. It's unclear to me whether my discipline of history. My sign goes down even further. It's unclear to me whether my discipline of history. My sign goes down even further. It's unclear to me whether my discipline of history.

0: apartments, 57,000 of them are sitting empty. Landlord can't get a return on his or her investment. Cheaper to not rent them. And when you rent them, it takes an act of Congress in order to remove the tenant. As a result, fewer apartments are being rented, fewer apartments are available, and the law of supply and demand says that when you have scarcity, the price then goes up. How stupid can you be? When I was running for governor, they had also stabilized the rent for certain places because of COVID. The idea that everybody who's a landlord is driving Ferraris, it's just not true. A lot of these apartments are owned by moms and pops. I met a woman who had a 4-unit building, and she couldn't get the amount she needed in order to pay the mortgage. Now, the mortgage payments weren't stabilized. Maintenance wasn't stabilized. Property taxes weren't stabilized. But she couldn't get fair market value for the rent. And because of Gavin Newsom and other policies, several tenants were allowed simply not to pay anything at all. I said this before. Every dumb idea they've tried in Washington, D.C. has already been tried twice here in California. Meanwhile, the amount of homelessness in Manhattan has increased dramatically. People living on the streets because Mamdani has stopped enforcing the laws against vagrants. As a result, according to the New York Post, dozens of tents and makeshift shelters now stretch from 34th Street to 46th Street along 11th Avenue. Well done, Zoran. 888-971-SAGE, 888-971-7243. I'm Larry Elder. 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

0: You're a brown man in America. It's not like America has been all too kind to brown folk. You're from Pennsylvania, and you're saying that this was a different kind, that you had I believe you said something along the lines of you had never recognized your skin color as much as you did when you were traveling through the West Bank.
1: I've never felt my race as much as I did in the 3 days I was in the West Bank. Never. You know, when I grew up in Pennsylvania in Bucks County, it was a middle class upbringing.
2: 888-971-SAGE, 888-971-7243. I am Larry Elder. We are Salem News Channel. That is Hassan Piker, that YouTuber who calls Israel apartheid and says Israel committing genocide. He was talking to Ro Khanna, who pulled that stunt in the West Bank, claiming that he was stopped by the IDF. I'm going to comment about that in a second. Now, remember, tonight, 9 o'clock, President Trump is going to be addressing the nation. Unclear what he's going to be talking about, presumably something to do with election integrity. But the Ohio senator tweeted out, it's the most important Oval Office address since the Cuban Missile Crisis. And he mentioned China. We're going to be carrying it live right here on SNC, right after my show. We're talking about minutes from now. Also on SRN. Now, regarding we're not being very fair to brown people, Gallup did a poll of 140 countries to find out which country is the most accepting of migrants and minorities. And guess which country did the best? We did. And regarding migrants, living in the United States are more likely than any other country worldwide to see their community is a good place for migrants to live. 96% of U.S. residents born abroad say their local area is a good place for immigrants. That's ahead of any other nation. Now get this. When Americans were asked, are we a welcoming place for migrants? 81% say we are. So a greater percentage of migrants say they're welcome in America than Americans born here say that migrants are welcome in America. In other words, migrants have a greater appreciation for the tolerance and acceptance of migrants than Americans think we do. Quite a gap. Didn't the people coming to the World Cup teach Americans anything about how great this place is? Again, the speech coming up in just a few minutes, carrying it right here on SNC and on SRN. I'm Larry Elder. I will see you tomorrow. God bless.
3: What can I say? Mamba out.
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7: Foundations of Freedom. A look at America's founding principles and the leaders who shaped our nation.
8: Most Americans think of Abraham Lincoln and they think of the Civil War or the Emancipation. But in 1862, he signed another hugely significant piece of legislation, the Homestead Act. It offered eligible Americans up to 160 acres of land, not as a prize for the powerful, but as an opportunity for ordinary families willing to live on it, work it, and build something lasting. Why did it matter? Because Lincoln understood that freedom was not merely the absence of tyranny. Rather, freedom required responsibility, labor, stewardship, and moral courage. A free people must be given room to build, but they also must be willing to cultivate what they have been given. That still matters today. Liberty without responsibility decays. Opportunity without character collapses. Lincoln's lesson is clear. A nation stays free when its people remain willing to work, build, and steward freedom under God.
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10: Hi. Fighting escalates. I'm Deborah Valentine, Fox News. U.S. Central Command says an eighth night of retaliatory strikes on Iran have concluded. The strikes follow Iran's drone and missile attacks on a military base in Jordan, which killed two U.S. troops, injured four, with one soldier remaining missing. Fox's Chanley Painter has the latest.
11: The U.S. launching an eighth straight night of strikes against Iran. CENTCOM says it hit multiple Iranian targets, including air defense facilities, weapons storage sites, and IRGC forces linked to the attack in Jordan that killed two U.S. service members Friday. Another U.S. soldier is still missing. These mark the first American military deaths since March. In total, 16 service members have been killed and over 430 wounded since the conflict began on February 28th. President Trump reacting to the latest deaths, saying in part, it's a very sad thing. He went on to add, we're never allowing Iran to have a nuclear weapon.
10: Meanwhile, the State Department issuing a warning to Americans following Iran's deadly escalation of the conflict in which two U.S. service members were killed. Americans worldwide, especially those in the Middle East, are urged to exercise increased caution. Americans abroad are advised to follow the guidance and security alerts issued by the nearest United States embassy or consulate. New York City Mayor Zohran Mamdani, in an interview with the New York Times, suggests he's toying with the idea of arresting Israeli Prime Minister Benjamin Netanyahu during his upcoming visit to the United Nations, citing war crimes in Gaza.
12: We're not talking about a personal assessment of Benjamin Netanyahu. We're talking about the International Criminal Court and the fact that they have a warrant out for this prime minister's arrest.
10: U.S. Ambassador to the United Nations Mike Waltz says the mayor's statements are political theater. America's listening to Fox News.
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1: All right, let's do it, everyone. Our next 60 minutes together begins now. Welcome back for hour two of America's number one travel radio show. It is just after 11 a.m. Eastern time. It is Saturday, July 18th, 2026. And as we broadcast live via satellite to our now 630 weekly AM and FM stations across the USA, well, it is time for our latest preferred travel panel. Mary, who's joining us for what we like to call affectionately the PTP?
2: Yeah, exactly. That's right. So today's focus will be wide-ranging on the aviation sector of travel. We want to welcome Renee Bengelsdorf. She is the founder and CEO of the Aviation Collective. Bobby Laurie, co-host of The Jet Set, and he's a travel commentator who's appeared on Fox News, News Nation, The Weather Channel, and other outlets. And we have Mike Boyd, co-founder and CEO of Boyd Group International.
1: Well, good morning, everyone. I am told that we're having a little trouble with Bobby. Our Bobby is telling us that we're having a little trouble with Bobby Laurie, but I'm sure he'll be here momentarily, we hope. So good morning, Renee and Mike.
3: Good morning.
4: Good morning.
1: Well, nice to have both of you here with us, and we'll welcome Bobby Laurie hopefully in a second or so. I just want to set the tone for folks. You know, since we just welcomed some new stations last hour, I want to share with everyone that the Preferred Travel Panel segment of the show, it's our way to provide really expanded time in this program and drill down on macro sectors of travel. Mary and I look at the PTP very much like when we moderate panels at trade shows or expos, but this being syndicated radio, we understand we can't see the audience in the front of us, so we will all do our best to paint pictures with words, as we like to say. So, Renee, we're going to begin with you today. You know, when you look at the way Delta Airlines has grown successfully, really emphasizing, you know, their premium customers, plus how United Airlines has modeled Delta in a number of ways, coming on strong with their diversified offerings for upscale and business travelers, I think you have to be bullish on both of those carriers to continue to lead the way. So then we have American Airlines, the airline that Mary and I fly most often. Candidly, you know, they're a mess compared to their competitors in many ways and in need of some wins if they don't want to fall further behind Delta and United. So what are your thoughts on the big three U.S. carriers in terms of their current offerings and known growth plans? You go first, and then we'll hear from Mike.
4: Great. Well, just so you know, I'm from the private aviation industry, have sold private jets for quite some time. So when an airline is not doing a great job with delivering luxury to their clients, I feel like it's job security to me. that being said, I think that a lot of airlines in the U.S. are looking at airlines abroad and what they need to do to create luxury here. And we're seeing the manufacturers step up to the plate with additional luxury offerings in the cabin. And I think that one of the things that we're going to see with the airlines, and I know that United's on the forefront of this, is what happens when we move into brand new technologies. So electric-powered air taxis and things like that. So I think we're seeing, yes, they're niching up or going up for luxury now, but new technologies are going to pave the way in the future.
1: We were just talking about that last hour in the opening A block. Mary,
2: the air taxi is debuting to the public at Farnborough.
1: Farnborough, right. So, Mike, what say you on what I just asked Renee?
3: I think it's a lot wider than that. United and Delta very surely are at the top of the heap, if you want to call it that. One reason is they've decided treating the passenger right makes sense. The future is not just low fares or, you know, perks. It's how you treat the customer. And if you take a look at United, and I'm shocked at having been in this business starting as a gate agent, if you have a problem with United, and we've had a couple of them, 9 times out of 10 or 5 times out of, you know, that many, I'll go online and I'm talking to a real person who's trying to help me out. You know, not an AI person. And unlike some carriers, I have a line to call. So in terms of taking care of the customer is what's bringing people back. And big carriers like American's a little way behind the curve, but Delta and United, very surely, they understand if you treat the customer right, they will come back and fly us again. And now that the differences in cost and fares between these carriers and I call it the separate network of carriers, the budget carriers with a few that are left, people are going to fly United because they get much better service. People are going to fly Delta because they get much better service. So I think it's more than having a Courvoisier. It's a case of getting on the airplane and getting your bags when you're supposed to get them. Those two airlines are really leading the way.
1: Good points. No question about that.
2: So a few weeks ago on the show, we talked about Allegiant acquiring Sun Country Airlines and how Allegiant's CEO, in one of the interviews, Greg Anderson, shared that they bought Sun Country not really for the routes or the planes, but for the credit card, calling it the single biggest revenue opportunity. They've basically acquired a few million flyers. Have we reached a point with airlines that they're less and less in the transportation business and more in data collection and swipe your card anywhere monetization business? Mike?
3: You can make that argument, certainly. You take a look at the money they're making with credit cards. In some cases, it exceeds the money they're making from you and me buying a ticket. But I guess that is the nature of the game. And in a sense, we got consumerists that get upset over that. But the fact of the matter is, it does underwrite costs at an airline. So it's just part of the system. But yes, this credit card thing is part of the infrastructure that carriers like American, Delta, United, Southwest have built up over the years, and it's something that smaller carriers, if they want to start up, they have a very hard time matching that in terms of a revenue stream.
1: So, Renee, do you have any comments on that from your background when it comes to private air?
4: No, not really when it comes to private air, but I have looked at the cost of operating aircraft, and it's high. It's higher than most Americans or any travelers can afford. And so I love the idea that credit cards are subsidizing air travel rather than the government subsidizing it. I think it's a great business strategy.
1: Well, so we're going to come up on our first break in a minute. I'll probably need about 20-second answers from both of you on this. But, you know, we take a look. The World Cup final is happening here in New York tomorrow. It's been a win for America in terms of boosting patriotism, showcasing, you know, the diversity of our country, the greatness of our country. It's also been a boon for U.S. airlines. So how much do you expect the World Cup's going to add to profits for our domestic carriers, Mike?
3: It's going to be marginal. I mean, you know, it's certainly going to help, but it's not going to be a bonanza. But it certainly has helped. But the big thing it's also helped is going to help probably in the future some international visitation, because people have found out that places like, you know, Indianapolis are kind of nice to visit. So I think we're going to have a long-term benefit from that. But in terms of it being a tsunami of revenue, I don't think that's there, but it helps.
1: Okay. All right. And Renee, we're going to run out of time in a second on that. So I'm just going to leave it there. And I'm going to ask both of you to please stay where you are. We're going to hit our first break this hour. We're going to expand this discussion further when we return. Our Bobby down in Dallas is working hard to get Bobby Laurie to join us. Hopefully that happens when we come back. We'll see what happens during the break. And then, as always, we're going to go rapid fire. We'll do that together in the H block. So as I send things back now to our Bobby down there in Dallas, the Network Command Center, so we can run some important sponsor messages for you. Stay right where you are, everyone. Today's Preferred Travel Panel. We're back in 180 seconds.

0: As we take a brief sponsors break, now's a good time to check us out on Facebook, Instagram, X, or LinkedIn at RM World Travel. 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
2: Now back to today's preferred travel panel on aviation. Well, let's welcome back Renee Bengelsdorf and Mike Boyd, and we'll see if we can connect with Bobby Lurie and whether he's going to jump in mid-segment.
3: At this point, the show will be over with, but we'll see. All right, so we're going to start. I'm going to go, Renee, with you. You know, we'll start the G block by talking about ways to perhaps save a little money when you travel and also find some convenience when you travel. you know, living here in the New York City area, you know, JFK or LaGuardia are the main airports that we use, but some, for some shorter flights, Mary and I absolutely try to use white planes. If folks are going to Los Angeles, there's Long Beach International to consider. You've got Oakland International. That's an option for San Francisco. You know, thinking about it some more, you know, we've said for years, consider Milwaukee Mitchell International as a Chicago option. Tampa International, that's an alternative to Orlando International. Even TF Green International in Providence, it's worth a look, you know, for Boston. And there are others. And certainly flying private is a whole other option for you. It opens up more secondary airports. So now the downside of these alternative airports, they don't have the same airlift frequency, all right? But what are your thoughts on seeking out secondary airports when flying? Renee?
6: You know, it's interesting. I'm working with a North Carolina airport this week, and I was meeting with some executives from that community, and they were talking about, yeah, it's smaller. It's a smaller airport. There are fewer flights, but you can pull up 20 minutes before your time to load into the airplane. You can get through security. You can walk on board. When you get home, you're not driving an hour and a half from a large airport that has more options. And even if it's a little bit more expensive, you're not paying an exorbitant amount for

0: factor we have now, but they're different kinds. We've worked a lot with Providence, and people don't know that if you're going to get to downtown Boston to Faneuil Hall and you fly into Providence, you'll get there faster than going to Logan Airport. That's one kind of peripheral airport you can look at. For the folks out there in Nassau County and Suffolk, you've got Islip. But many of these, like Concord, North Carolina, there's not a whole lot of service with. You've got a lot of service to vacation traffic, impulse vacation traffic out of these secondary airports. That's great. But if you got to get to Spokane or you got to get to Seattle for that meeting, these are airports you can really use, but they're a very important part of our infrastructure. And we're going to see one develop, I think, in McKinney, Texas with Avello, which is outside of Dallas, mm-hmm. Fort Worth. But just keep in mind, there's a limitation in terms of the breadth of service and the frequency of same.
1: Yeah, that's the issue.
2: Okay. All right, so let's talk a little bit about airport safety and airline safety. U.S. Transportation Secretary Sean Duffy has been on the show with us in the past. Our team is currently working to get him back on the air in a few weeks with us. We talked about some of the initiatives being worked on to make our skies safer, from infrastructure modernization to air traffic control tools, plane-to-plane communications, training, getting these folks up to speed, of course, the hiring issue, and also the greater use of AI. What is something that you'd like to see happen sooner rather than later to help better safeguard air travel? We'll start with you, Mike.
0: Well, we've been on that air traffic control thing for the last 30 years. We testified to Congress to it. We've talked to everybody. Again, we've been very active with air traffic control issues, and what's very, very depressing is what we were saying 30 years ago is exactly what they're saying now. We need more equipment. We need more money. You knew that. We have a system at the FAA in terms of air traffic control that hasn't worked. And even though I like Brian Bedford, the new FAA administrator, they're not doing enough to really focus on how to fix the system aside from throwing money at it. But they are dedicated to safety. There's no question about that. But we're paying a tremendous economic hit. Kalamazoo lost potential service to Chicago. Why? Because they put a limit on how many flights can go in out of Chicago, mainly because you can't handle it due to our air traffic control system. That's the future we need to do, but we have a lot more to do inside Washington, and we're not doing it yet.
1: Renee?
3: Yeah, I think one of the biggest things that we're facing right now, and as a pilot, I will say it's one of my main concerns, is what happens as we introduce more and more drones, autonomous vehicles, air taxis, things like that into our airspace. And that greatly is being addressed at an international level, which I love, by ICAO, but I think it's really important to keep an eye on that as well.
1: Interesting. Rudy, where do you want to go with our panel? Do you direct something at Renee?
4: Okay, let's think about larger airports. We were talking about smaller ones in a moment. I'm mainly am a larger airport guy. I live in Minneapolis, St. Paul, huge airport. My major airports are Charles de Gaulle, Heathrow, Bangkok, L.A., San Francisco. Is there one thing you would do to help passengers get through or help airports get help passengers get through security and to the gate faster? I know we've got new, you know, reading your eyes and so on. There have been developments. Is there, if you could wave a magic wand, is there one rule you would change or bring in to make things move even more smoothly and quickly?
1: Renee, what would you say on that?
3: Oh, I would put it on the passengers really to be prepared to go through, to have things in outside pockets and that kind of thing. And then also, you know, I'm not opposed to TSA being privatized, as unpopular as that idea might be. I think it would bring some competition.
1: Yeah, I would agree. Mm-hmm. Mike, do you have a thought on that?
0: Yeah, we've been working with that one, too. The real problem we have, and again, let's be real clear to me, I've flown a lot, still fly a lot. The nicest people generally at airports are wearing those blue shirts with those little gold badges. There's a high quality there. You go to Canada, it's very different, but we're proud of that. But the problem is we're still looking for pointy objects. We're not looking for real threats. We're not treating people on threat identification, things like that. It's all based on trying to stop the last 9/11. And that's a problem. And part of the problem is we're searching everybody's luggage or trying to search everybody's luggage when we start to look at more threats. But again, as long as we're going to be doing this, it's going to take time. And what that means is it's going to take time. It better be efficient. And I'm not so sure it is, but we can move on that. But again, it's part of the world we live in today. We're going to have to just deal with it.
1: All right, so let me ask you this question. We'll go a different direction. You know, this week we heard more rumblings that Southwest Airlines is looking to add first-class seating. When Mary and I spoke,

0: spoke with Breeze Airways CEO David Neeleman here on the show. I think it was back in April. I recall we discussed with him the investment and focus they have on their premium Ascent seating. You know, the economy cabin is losing the turf war in airplanes. As airplanes, or airlines, if you will, they build out or retrofit their aircraft with premium seating options. I've seen reports that post-pandemic, the number of business or first-class seats on domestic flights, it's increased around 30%. It's also very strong internationally as well. You would expect. Do you think the airlines are getting too fractured with all their levels of premium seating, Mike?
1: No, they're doing what customers want. One of the biggest successes is premium economy. If you take a look at premium economy, it's what business class was 30 years ago when it was first introduced. Right now, business class is like ultra first class, but premium economy, people want to get on that if you're going to overseas because it's got a more of a reclining seat. You get free hooch. You get better food, you get some perks to it, and you don't pay enough.
0: I agree with you on that. I do. Renee, really quick, I need maybe about a 30-second answer on that.
2: I absolutely agree with Mike, and I don't just think it's international. I think that it's also domestic with business travelers.
0: Yeah. First class is actually sometimes not that profitable. Business class, very profitable. Premium economy, it's usually priced 2 to 3 times more. You see that than economy, but they're making money there, and I agree with that. I don't have an issue with it at all. I just wanted to hear your thoughts on that. So, all right. Well, we are going to soon hit our second break of the hour. That's closing in very quickly. So we're going to ask you again to stay right where you are, and when we return, we will all go rapid fire. Folks, if you have some comments that you want to share with us on all this, or please feel free to do that. You can always email us, rmworldtravel.com. 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So right now, we are going to head into the spot of the hour break so our local stations can update you. The Museum Gallery is 20 minutes away. It's going to mix Walt Disney with the Museum Gallery. That's going to be interesting in a place that I don't know about. But next, we're going to go rapid fire. We'll be right back.
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1: I'm Paul Stevens. The U.S. launching new attacks in Iran and what the White House is calling punishment for killing two U.S. service members on Friday.
2: The U.S. launching an eighth straight night of strikes against Iran. CENTCOM says it hit multiple Iranian targets, including air defense facilities, weapons storage sites, and IRGC forces linked to the attack in Jordan that killed two U.S. service members Friday. Another U.S. soldier is still missing.
1: And that's Fox's Chan Lee Painter. President Trump will attend today's World Cup final in New Jersey.
3: President Trump has forged a close relationship with FIFA President Gianni Infantino. The FIFA chief awarded the president a newly created FIFA Peace Prize at a World Cup event last year.
1: And that is Fox's Jared Halpern at the White House. 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
6: Most Americans think of Abraham Lincoln and they think of the Civil War or the Emancipation. But in 1862, he signed another hugely significant piece of legislation, the Homestead Act. It offered eligible Americans up to 160 acres of land, not as a prize for the powerful, but as an opportunity for ordinary families willing to live on it, work it, and build something lasting. Why did it matter? Because Lincoln understood that freedom was not merely the absence of tyranny. Rather, freedom required responsibility, labor, stewardship, and moral courage. A free people must be given room to build, but they also must be willing to cultivate what they have been given. That still matters today. Liberty without responsibility decays. Opportunity without character collapses. Lincoln's lesson is clear. A nation stays free when its people remain willing to work, build, and steward freedom under God.
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2: All right, Renee and Mike, thanks again for being our featured guests for today's preferred travel panel.
1: Appreciate having both of you here with us. So rapid fire is pretty straightforward. It generates a lot of feedback from our listeners. So Mary, Rudy, or I are going to throw out a topic. We want you to share the first thing you think of without hesitating. All right, here goes. First one, I'll come to you, Renee, on this. Do you think kids belong in first class on planes?
3: Yes. I like having my grandkids there.
1: Okay. Mike?
4: Absolutely. They're part of the program. People say that, but guess what? Most kids are well-behaved.
1: Mike, I appreciate what you said. Listen, our sons traveled with us in first or business
2: since
1: they were young.
2: Yep.
1: And
2: it can be
1: never
2: done.
1: Had an issue, and frankly, now they know how to fly.
2: All right. Next question. Is buying frequent flyer points from an airline worth it? Mike?
4: No. You're paying, paying a lot of money. What are you getting? Keep in mind, frequent flyer points are losing value by the minute. So I would say that's a bad deal.
2: All right. Renee?
3: I wouldn't buy them.
2: Okay. Same.
1: Wait, we don't.
2: Agree. We don't.
1: I just got something from
2: deal.
1: America this week. Rudy, what
2: We're
1: do you
2: unanimous.
1: Want to ask?
2: Yeah.
5: All right. You're flying coach. You put your seat back or not?
1: Renee?
4: Of course you do. That's part of your room. Okay. I'm sorry.
1: Yes, that's okay. That's fine, Mike. No problem. Renee?
3: I always look and make sure I'm not going to hit someone in the head behind me before I do it, but absolutely.
1: Well, the fact that it is so small back there now, it's probably a good thing to do, but I agree. Listen,
2: I don't shove
1: it
2: back quickly, but I absolutely put it back.
5: I often ask. I say, do you mind if I put my seat back? Well, if it looks like there's room,
1: We have somebody that works
5: like
1: for us, Rudy.
5: I put my seat back.
1: Anyway, all right. So, all right, I'll ask you, Renee, window or aisle and why?
3: Window so that no one's climbing over me.
1: Mike?
4: I prefer windows, too, for exactly Renee's reason.
1: Yeah, we'll see. Mary and I...
2: Same here.
1: When we're generally
2: flying...
1: And
2: I like the views.
1: ...business or first, we get the...
2: I like to be able to control whether I can open or close the...
1: Well, that's a big issue for you, because you like the
2: window... more and more people keep them closed so that they can watch movies on their phones. All right. Favorite airport tip that you'd like to share with our listeners today? Mike?
4: That famous airport, what? I'm sorry.
2: A favorite airport tip, whether it's security, getting there, or whatever you want. Yeah. A favorite tip that you would have for an airport to make it smoother for passengers. Or
4: just get there early. Sorry, get there early.
2: Yeah, okay. Renee?
3: Mine is to take advantage of the loyalty clubs, the Admirals Club or the Sky Club kind of amenity.
1: Yeah, but in a sense, Renee, one thing, I know Mary and I and Rudy, we have Platinum Amex cards, and we don't like the fact now that they are departure only. Sometimes you land, you have things you need to do. You're not going to be in there for 6 hours. There's no reason we can't go in for 10 minutes if we need Wi-Fi or you need to, get whatever it's going to be. But anyway, all right, so I'll ask this question, and we'll go Mike first. The most favorite... And then I want to know your least favorite domestic U.S. airport, Mike.
4: My favorite airport? Well, there's a bunch of them. We have a great airport system. The new LaGuardia, I think, is one of my favorites because I started working there. My father worked there in the 40s. What they've done with it is magic. So that's one of my favorites. One that is kind of messy to me is Atlanta because it's just so stretched out. And that train is, it's like the Tudorville trolley.
1: Well, I keep adding to that.
2: But
1: by the way, I would just say, Mike, on that note, before we hear from Renee, that if we were doing this interview, let's say, 2, 3, 4 years ago, we would have never said LaGuardia, right? So I love that. So, Renee, what say you?
3: 3 or 4 years ago, LaGuardia was my least favorite. It felt like a third world country. I think it's fabulous now. I'm impressed with San Francisco's airport.
1: Interesting. I'll tell you, we were just all out in Salt Lake City, and that is that airport they've done a phenomenal job with.
2: Yeah.
1: I mean, they really have.
2: I can't stand Atlanta either. All right. What type of aircraft do you try to book, if you do, for flights when possible? Mike?
4: Airbus A320s, now the A220. Their seats are an inch wider, and they're very comfortable airplanes, although it, you know, it's not a deal breaker for me. But yeah, an inch wider seat, or in the case of an A220, almost a 2-inch wider seat, makes a difference.
2: All right. Renee?
3: I have to agree. I like the Airbus 320 as well.
2: Okay.
1: All right. So the Boeing's not going to be.
5: I want to push Mike on something.
1: Rudy? Rudy, real quick, we got to go because we got 1 minute.
5: Mike, you said you like to get the airport early. At a major U.S. airport, how early do you get there for a domestic flight?
4: 2 hours at least.
5: Wow.
1: Then we'll leave that there. Listen, Renee and Mike, very nice to have you on the program with us today. Thank you so much. Mike, give our best to Marion as well. We wish you both the best. And unfortunately, no Bobby Lurie today, but we'll have to have that in the future. So, again, have a great weekend, all of you. Thanks for being part of today's Preferred Travel Panel. And enjoy the weekend, okay?
4: You betcha, sir. Thank you.
2: All right. Take care. Thank you. That was fun.
1: That was fun. Yeah. Well, there you go. Rudy, how quick do you get to the airport?
5: I do an hour for domestic flights, unless I want to spend time at the club for have a meal or something. But
2: yikes, we're 2 hours. Yeah, sorry,
1: or
2: Robert.
1: Sometimes
2: that's,
1: more.
2: That's me. All right, in 10 minutes, Robert and I will take you all to the Walt Disney Family Museum for today's museum gallery. But up next, stick around because Rudy is going to riff.
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1: 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Well, most of us Americans probably don't think of our country as exotic. Sure, we believe we're a diverse country with different peoples, different accents, wildly different climates and landscapes, but exotic? Probably not. For my Rudy Riff today, I want to turn the telescope around and look at America through foreign eyes, eyes that sometimes do think of us as exotic. That occurred to me while reading articles about soccer players who visited the U.S. to compete in the World Cup. Not just the players, but first-time visitors to the U.S. who came to watch those players. One of their common observations was the size of things in America. Superstores like Target and Costco. And meals. The size of servings in many U.S. restaurants and homes often dwarf those in other countries. Visitors could be forgiven for ordering ribs and thinking we have a surplus of brontosauruses roaming the country. In line with that, visitors sometimes comment, in my experience, on the size of Americans. And I'm not talking about height. Approximately 41% of Americans are considered obese compared to 17% of Europeans. Our roads are wider, our cars and our refrigerators are bigger. Look, we're just a big country, and we have a lot of stuff. One story described a young man from Brazil who came to the U.S. with two empty suitcases that he filled with Sephora makeup, Crest whitening strips, melatonin, and electronics, shopping 2 hours a day when not watching a match. I was tickled by a report of a striker from Norway's team who went home with a $750 stuffed raccoon he bought in Dallas. Now, I live near the Mall of America in St. Paul, Minnesota. It's a mall that sees 4 million foreign visitors a year. I know there are lots of flights from Europe, especially from the UK, that bring visitors to Minnesota only to shop for 2 days at the Mall of America. I joined one such organized group a few years ago and watched them hoover up, to use a British expression, all kinds of items. They stay at hotels attached to the mall, eat at the mall, and, of course, shop at the mall. They go nowhere else. The lack of that value-added tax in their homeland, plus Minnesota's policy of not charging any sales tax on clothing, mean big savings for Europeans. So here's my point. We Americans visit foreign lands, find exotic things that are taken for granted by those who live there. Dinner at 9 o'clock in Spain, clean trains that run on time, pyramids in Egypt. In Japan, we find fish we've never heard of on the menu of upscale restaurants, including a particular poisonous one that, if not prepared correctly, will kill you. In Kenya, zebra, crocodile, and antelope are on menus. A cappuccino is only a morning drink in Italy, and topless beaches in France aren't uncommon. We come home, we tell our friends. Traveling that expands our realities is great, but then there's the human connection. An English influencer visiting the games posted on social media, quote, "America's nothing like what the media tells us. Everyone is so friendly. Everyone is so accommodating. I've honestly had the best time," unquote. Couldn't come at a better time. According to Jeff Freeman, the CEO of the U.S. Travel Association, last year no country had a bigger decline in international visitors than the U.S. I liked how one foreign visitor described attending the games in America as having a giant sleepover with cousins we never got to see because our parents hate each other. Will this help a resurgence of travel to America? Well, the U.S. Travel Association's Freeman hopes so. But he adds two things that would help, quashing new visa fees and killing the proposal that would require foreign visitors to provide their social media history. But as the World Cup wraps up this weekend, I'm grateful that foreign visitors met a warm welcome. Even Canadian tourism to the U.S. is beginning to rebound. The shopping is great, but the hands across the sea thing pleases me even more. I've never been happier as a traveler than sitting down for a bowl of borscht with locals in Russia or a plate of ropa vieja in Havana with a Cuban and finding that people to people, we can appreciate each other's cultures and each other, even if our nation's leaders are at loggerheads. Oh, and let me add one more thing that foreigners really appreciated the past couple of weeks, depending on where you live in America and where they were playing. And that is our air conditioning. Where I live in the Twin Cities, Minneapolis, St. Paul, and the metropolitan area, only 2.3% of people don't have air conditioning. Where my daughter lives in Bordeaux, only 30% have it, and Bordeaux is really hot. Okay, coming up next, Robert and Mary on the Disney Family Museum in San Francisco, right after this break. We'll be right back in just a few moments.
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13: The Presidio of San Francisco is a park and former U.S. Army post on the northern tip of the San Francisco Peninsula, about a mile from where the Lincoln Highway ends that RJ discussed last Hour. It's a historic part of the Golden Gate National Recreation Area, and it's also home to the Walt Disney Family Museum. 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
14: And thanks for having me.
12: Well, nice to have you here today with us. So, you know, I spent a number of years in the early part of my career working for Disney ABC, and when the Walt Disney Family Museum came up in a team meeting, I'm embarrassed to say that I had no idea it was located there in San Francisco, okay? I mean, I have been to your city dozens of times. You know, Mary and I and our sons have been out there as well. I'm sure it would have been a good visit for all of us. So tell us about the museum. And although Walt Disney built his empire in Southern California, how did the Family Museum end up in the Bay Area?
14: So the museum was founded by Walt's daughter, Diane Disney Miller, and her family. And after Ron Miller, her husband, left the company, he was CEO of the Walt Disney Company. After he left, they settled in the Bay Area. They owned Silverado Vineyards up in Napa and had a home also in San Francisco and fell in love with the city. And so when Diane decided to pay tribute to her father, she thought about writing a book. She thought about various ways to preserve his legacy and her gratitude for him. She looked at various sites across the country and finally decided that she wanted to be very involved with the design, construction of the museum and the operation of the museum once it got open. So she found this gorgeous site in the Presidio of San Francisco, 1,500 acres, federal property, a national park, and she thought that her father would have loved this site, being a patriot.
13: Yeah.
14: So she opened the museum in 2009 in the lovely Presidio of San Francisco, overlooking the Golden Gate Bridge.
13: And what a gorgeous area of the city, Kirsten. Walk us through some of the interactive galleries. I've read some of the displays are actually narrated in Walt's voice, but there's a lot of early drawings and cartoons, of course, movies and music. What are some highlights of the museum for visitors?
14: Yeah, so the museum is 40,000 square feet. People don't expect as much as they find when they get there. So there are 10 galleries, a lot of information about Walt, not just the company, but his personal life and, you know, all of his challenges. Diane wanted to tell a true story of her father, which, you know, he had a lot of challenges, setbacks, failures. And she wanted people to understand that he persevered through all of this. So he started with nothing, and he went bankrupt multiple times, but continually got up and kept going. So we have a huge collection of art, ephemera, and there are interactives, as you mentioned, for people to participate in throughout the museum. But as you also alluded to, we have a treasure, which is a 20-hour interview of Walt Disney. And so he tells his own story throughout the museum. That was Diane's vision.
13: Oh,
14: that
13: wow.
14: Yeah, Walt would actually walk you through all of his
12: Well, Walt life. Disney, there's no question. Wow. That is an American success story.
13: Well,
12: and as you said, and what I love, you know, is the perseverance. But, you know, since you were appointed by Diane, was there any impactful advice or maybe a vision that she shared with you that how she wanted her father's legacy protected and magnified by the museum? I'm curious about that. And if there's just something there that you connect with.
14: Well, she, you know, a myth had evolved over time about her father. So she wanted to set the record straight about the truth of her father and his impact. But again, she wanted to be honest about all of his challenges, too. So her idea was just to let him tell his story and to have people be inspired by both his success and his failure.
13: Is there anything, an artifact in the museum or something that you feel is a can't miss that you want to shout out for visitors?
14: Well, we have the earliest known drawing of Mickey Mouse and Minnie Mouse, actually, and the family didn't realize that they had it. And so that was a huge discovery in the process of building the museum. But that is a real treasure.
13: Where was it? In their basement? Where was it?
14: It was in a safety deposit box, actually.
13: Oh,
12: well,
13: interesting.
14: And a relative said, yeah.
12: Yeah. Mm-hmm. That's amazing. Mm-hmm. Listen, I mean, this sounds like just a treasure. It's a place that we'll have to make sure we get to. So, folks, listen, if you want more information, you can go check out waltdisney.org. Again, waltdisney.org. Kirsten, I really appreciate you bringing this to our attention. I'm glad that you're having such success out there. At some point, Mary and I will be there and we'll meet in person, okay?
14: Well, I look forward to that, Robert, and thank you to both of you, Robert and Mary.
12: Take care.
13: Thank you, Kirsten. Enjoy your weekend.
14: Okay, you too.
13: Thank you.
14: Bye.
12: All right, well, there we are, Mary. The Walt Disney Family Museum, folks. Sounds terrific.
13: It certainly does.
12: What a way for a daughter to honor her dad. All right, before we hit this top of the hour break that is coming, as Walt Disney would say himself, that's a wrap for today's show. Until we're back next Saturday, July 25th at 10 a.m. Eastern Time, special thanks to all of our guests who appear on the show today with Mary and me, Rudy and RJ. 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
19: Fox News, I'm Paul Stevens. The U.S. launching new attacks in Iran and what the White House is calling punishment for killing two U.S. service members on Friday.
20: The U.S. launching an eighth straight night of strikes against Iran. CENTCOM says it hit multiple Iranian targets, including air defense facilities, weapons storage sites, and IRGC forces linked to the attack in Jordan that killed two U.S. service members Friday. Another U.S. soldier is still missing.
19: And that's Fox's Chan Lee Painter. President Trump will attend today's World Cup final in New Jersey.
21: President Trump has forged a close relationship with FIFA President Gianni Infantino. The FIFA chief awarded the president a newly created FIFA Peace Prize at a World Cup event last year.
19: And that is Fox's Jared Halpern at the White House. 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
22: Today, expect less humidity with a mix of sunshine and clouds. Wildfire smoke will lead to unhealthy air quality and reduced visibility at times. The high will reach 81 degrees. Tonight will be hazy with a low of 66. I'm meteorologist Jason Caterina on AM 560, The Answer.
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4: 2 Corinthians chapter 5, as we continue our study in 2 Corinthians, following on what Paul said in chapter 4, he said in verse 17 of chapter 4, "For our light affliction, which is but for a moment, works for us a far more exceeding and eternal weight of glory, while we look not at the things which are seen, but at the things which are not seen. For the things which are seen are temporal, but the things which are not seen are eternal. For we know that if our earthly house of this tabernacle were dissolved, we have a building of God, a house not made with hands, eternal in the heavens. For in this we groan, earnestly desiring to be clothed upon with our house which is from heaven, if so be that being clothed we shall not be found naked. For we that are in this tabernacle do groan, being burdened, not for that we would be unclothed, but clothed upon, that mortality might be swallowed up of life." So here we have, in the first few verses of chapter 5, some contrast between our current state and the future state of the Christian. Our current state is described here in several ways. So we have, first of all, that which is earthly in verse 1, "For we know that if our earthly house..." That's the house, the body that we live in here on earth, as contrasted by a house that we will receive that is made by God in the heavens. It's an earthly body. It's a terrestrial body. It is a body that is designed to live in the confines of space and time. It is an earthly house. He refers to it here, secondly, as a house. It's an earthly house. Thirdly, a house of this tabernacle. A house that is considered a tabernacle is merely a tent. It is a temporary tent that can easily be pulled up and moved. When the children of Israel dwelt in tents, that was intentional because they were moving, traveling constantly, and they couldn't take a lot of time to build houses, permanent structures, because they were nomads. They were traveling all over the place. They were setting up tents, living there for a period of time. And then when the pillar of cloud by day and the pillar of fire by night said move, then they would pull up their tents and quickly move. So it's something very, very temporal. And the Apostle Paul refers to our earthly bodies as a house that is a tent. It is very, very temporary. Literally, he says in verse 1, in the Greek, it says the house of the tent, this tent that we live in. And then he says in verse 1, fourthly, about this current state, is that it will be dissolved. For we know that if our earthly house of this tabernacle were dissolved, it will be dissolved. It will be destroyed. It's just a temporary abode. It is a temporary dwelling place. It is a dwelling place that is fallen, that is decaying, and that will ultimately be dissolved. It will be destroyed. This body will one day no longer be. And then he says in verse 2 that in this body, in this house, in this temporary dwelling place, in this tent, life is hard. We groan. For in this, verse 2, in this tent, this house of this tent, we groan. And that's the reality of our current state. In many ways, we have difficulties. We face all kinds of unforeseen circumstances. We groan to one degree or another in this body. We are burdened in this body. We are breathing a sigh of grief and hardship. It hurts. It is difficult. The parts just don't go back to where they used to be and where as quickly as they used to move. So we used to have a spring, but now it's a little harder as you get older. This body, we groan with sickness, groan with pain, groan with difficulty, groan with aging. And the more we age, the more it's likely that we will groan. The other thing that Paul says about our current state is that we earnestly desire. There's an earnest, a sincere longing, a longing for something else, a longing to be set free from this body. And the more we groan, the more we long, the more earnestly, the more sincerely, the more intensely we long for what lies ahead. The great thing about our current state is that there is an earnest desire, there is an earnest expectation for something that lies ahead. This is not all there is, fortunately, gladly. And that's only true for those who have trusted Christ for their Savior. There are those, of course, who live in this body. They groan. They have no earnest desire for something different. And if they do, it's misplaced and misapplied, and they're in deception, because there will be an eternal torment, an eternity of separation from God for those who do not believe. But Paul here is speaking to those who are Christians, to those who have been saved, to those who have trusted Christ as Savior, to those who possess the gift of eternal life. Eternal life is not primarily a length of life, it is primarily a quality of life, eternal life, God's life given to us as a gift by Him. And so in this we groan, verse 2, in this body, in this temporary tent, we earnestly desire to be clothed upon with our house which is from heaven. And then in verse 4, he says that in this one we are burdened. Verse 4, for we that are in this tabernacle, in this tent, do groan, restating that, being burdened. And the expression there means that we are weighed down with a burden of having to live in these fallen, sin-cursed bodies. Again, in verse 4, he says, for we that are in this tabernacle do groan, being burdened, not for that we would be unclothed, but clothed upon, that mortality might be swallowed up by life. So there's another description of our current state. Mortality. It's appointed unto man once to die. There's a 100% likelihood that every human being will die. And so we are mortal beings. And while we seek to postpone that day, while we seek to move it as far away as possible, and while many even seem to ignore the fact of their mortality, the fact of the matter is that we're mortal beings living in temporary tents of this house of a tent that will be destroyed and dissolved. That's bad news for some. It's good news for those who are Christians, because who would want to live in this burdened, groaning, dying body for all eternity? And so there's mortality. We're destined to die. The next description is in verse 6, where Paul says, therefore, we are always confident, knowing that while we are at home in the body, while this body is our home, and by the way, you and I are the inhabitants of this physical body. As we said before, our bodies don't see, our eyes don't see, we see through our eyes. Our ears don't hear, we hear through our ears, because once we leave this tent, though the ears may be intact and the eyes may be in perfect condition, that body is just lifeless and is not able to see or to speak or to hear or to function, because we have left this home, this body, this temporary dwelling place. Therefore, we're always confident, knowing that while we are at home in the body, the next thing that it says is that while we're at home in the body, we are absent from the Lord. That's a reality. The fact that while we dwell in this tent, we are physically absent from the presence of the Lord, absent from the Lord while we're at home in the body. And then verse 8 says that we are confident, I say, and willing rather to be absent from the body, willing to be absent from the body. That's our desire. For those who understand good doctrine, for those who understand what our future state awaits us and what we long for, we would rather be absent from the body and to be present with the Lord. That's the reality of our current state. And then look at Philippians chapter 3 for a moment. Philippians chapter 3 and verse 21. Look how Paul refers to the body. He says, who shall change? The Lord Jesus Christ, God himself, will change our vile body, that it may be fashioned like unto his glorious body. Vile body. A body of humiliation. How many times does our body humiliate us? It's a body that is vile. It is decaying. It is being dissolved. It is temporary. An earthly tent that is aging and fraying at the ends. Well, those are the designations of our current state. Now, Paul talks in contrast about the designations of our future state. It gets better. It gets brighter. It gets exciting. It gets permanent. He says, first of all, in verse 1, for we know that if our earthly house of this tabernacle were dissolved, we have, first of all, a building of God, something that God has made, made by God, the divine designer, the one who will fashion a new body, a new dwelling place for us, unlike the current one that has been afflicted by the consequences of the fall. And creation bears the consequences of the fall, including in that our earthly bodies. But this is a building of God, made by God, the divine designer. He says we have a building of God, a house not made with hands. Well, as you think of a tent, Paul was a tent maker. There were others who were tent makers. And how did they make their tents? They made their tents with their hands. They cut the material and they sewed the tent together and made it with hands. The dwelling place that awaits us in the future is not one made with hands. It is infinite in beauty. It is majestic. It is full of splendor and capabilities that we do not possess today. I got a call early this week from a believer who listens to our tapes, and he said, I need some help. He said, my daughter, to whom I teach scripture constantly, keeps asking me, what's heaven going to be like? Can you describe heaven? How do you describe it? There's not a whole lot that I see in scripture that describes in detail what heaven is going to be like. We know we're going to get a new building, a new house, a new body. We know that it's going to be glorious. We know that we are going to be able to be in the very presence of Almighty God with all of his glory and all of his attributes, and we will be able to enjoy that for all eternity. But one of the reasons, I think, why we do not have a lot of it written in scripture is because it's in a whole different dimension than we live in today. Totally different in nature. We are not capable in our confinements of space and time to grasp the greatness and the majesty of what lies ahead. So we have a house, a building of God, a house not made with hands. Verse 1 also says, a house not made with hands, eternal in the heavens, eternal and in the heavens. That describes some of our future state. In contrast to this tent that we live in today, we have a permanent house, a permanent building of God, a new body that will not be dissolved, that will not be destroyed, a new body that will not cease to exist, a new body that will never groan in pain and disappointment and agony. All of the burdens of this life will be left behind. They will be buried in the grave. And we receive something totally new, something not made with hands, eternal in the heavens. And so, being eternal in the heavens, that means that this new building, this new body that is fashioned like his eternal body, that like Christ's resurrection body, is a body that has new capabilities. It is equipped to reside with God in the heavens, something we can't do today. And so it's completely different in nature. The current body that we have is designed for dwelling here on earth. And what happens here is very temporary. In verse 2 of chapter 5, referring to our future state, Paul says that it is a clothing. Verse 2, for in this we groan, in this body, in this temporary tent we groan, earnestly desiring to be clothed upon with our house which is from heaven. And so it is a clothing. It is something that God will give to us in which we will reside for all eternity. It is clothed for our soul and spirit to dwell in, for you to dwell in. What defines you? When we say, well, who is this George? Well, he's about 6 foot. He looks like a football player and keeps himself fit. Pretty good looking, handsome guy. Does that define George? No, that defines his tent. What defines George is the character, the eternal condition of his soul. What defines George are his values, the decisions that he makes on the basis of values. What defines George is whether he's going to heaven or hell, whether he has eternal life in him, or whether he's destined to the lake of fire. That's what really defines an individual. You see, what Paul is constantly telling us is that in verse 18 of chapter 4, while we look not at the things which are seen, we define each other by that which we see. No, God says it's what defines us is that which is not seen. This is a clothing. In verse 4, Paul says, for we that are in this tabernacle, in this tent, do groan, being burdened, not for that.

And from the body, and then the next designation of our future state, we are going to be present with the Lord. We're going to be at home with the Lord. Those are the contrasts between our current state and our future state. And that's what Paul is dealing with here. Look at 1 Corinthians chapter 15. The Apostle Paul, in the context of dealing with the resurrection, in reference to the body and the future, he says in verse 35, but some man will say, how are the dead raised up? How is that going to happen? And with what body do they come? At the resurrection, when we receive our new body, what's this body like? He says, you fool, that which you sow is not quickened except it die. So there needs to be the death of the current state, the current tent, the dissolving of this current tent, in order that the new one may come. And that which you sow not that body that shall be, but bare grain, it may chance of wheat or of some other grain, in nature itself. It tells you that first the seed has to die in order to produce life. Seems like a contradictory. Seems like an oxymoron, but that's the reality of nature. The same is true of this body. This body must first die to give rise to the next body. Verse 38, but God gives it a body as it has pleased him, and to every seed his own body. All flesh is not the same flesh, but there's one kind of flesh of men, another flesh of beasts, another of fishes, and another of birds. There are also celestial bodies, bodies for heavenly beings, and bodies terrestrial, bodies for earthly beings. But the glory of the celestial is one, and the glory of the terrestrial is another. They're of a different kind. There's one glory of the sun, another glory of the moon, totally different in glory. What he's doing is taking the lessons from nature itself and saying that's consistent with the body of the human being and the body of the believer, the one he gets in the, at the resurrection. And another glory of the moon and another glory of the stars, for one star differs from another star in glory. So also is the resurrection of the dead. It is sown in corruption. This body is sown in corruption. It is raised in incorruption. This new body, which we will receive in our future state, will not dissolve. It will not corrupt. We will not groan in it. It is sown in dishonor, vile, in shame. That's what Paul has already told us in 2 Corinthians chapter 5. It is sown in dishonor. It is raised in glory, in dignity, in magnificence. It is sown in weakness. It is raised in power. It is sown a natural body. It is raised a spiritual body. Two different bodies, two different buildings, two different houses. One is a tent. The other is a building made with, not with hands, but made of God in the heavens. There is a natural body and there is a spiritual body. And so it is written, the first man, Adam, was made a living soul. The last Adam, Christ, was made a life-giving spirit. Howbeit, that was not first which is spiritual, not the right order, but that which is natural. First came the natural, then comes the spiritual. First comes the earthly, then comes the heavenly. And afterward, that which is spiritual. The first man is of the earth, earthy. The second man is the Lord from heaven. As is the earthy, such are they also that are earthy. And as is the heavenly, such are they also that are heavenly. And as we have borne the image of the earthy, we shall also bear the image of the heavenly. What does that look like? We're not sure. We don't know. We know it's magnificent. We know it's in contrast to the realities of the earthy. Now this I say, brethren, that flesh and blood cannot inherit the kingdom of God, neither does corruption inherit incorruption. We'll leave it there. We'll come back to 1 Corinthians 15 later on in our study of 2 Corinthians chapter 5. Well, this whole teaching on this temporal body, this earthy body, this natural body, and the future state raises some questions. What are the questions that it raises? Well, first of all, when will we receive this new body? When is that going to happen? People that, Christians, who are members of the body of Christ, who died a month ago, a year ago, 100 years ago, 2,000 years ago,
when will they receive and when will we

0: receive our new bodies. A second question is, what happens to those who died and are waiting for their new bodies? If we receive our new bodies at the point of resurrection, go back to 1 Corinthians 15. 1 Corinthians 15, beginning with verse 51. There's undeniable evidence there when we will receive our bodies, our new bodies. Paul says, "Behold, I show you a mystery. We shall not all sleep, but we shall all be changed." Our bodies will not continue in a state of sleep. We shall all be changed. In a moment, in the twinkling of an eye, that's an instant. That is faster than you can move your eye. In a moment, in the twinkling of an eye, at the last trump, for the trumpet shall sound, and the dead shall be raised incorruptible, with a body that is incorruptible, unlike the one that they left behind, which is corruptible. It is burdened, it groans, it is going to be dissolved, destroyed. The dead shall be raised incorruptible, and we shall be changed. For this corruptible, this body, having been placed in the ground for a decade or a century or 2 centuries or 2,000 years, for this corruptible, that body which was sown corruptible and placed in the earth, must put on incorruption. Must. It will. Now that's referring to those who have died, to those whose bodies have fallen asleep, who are in Christ. But what about those of us who remain? If Christ were to return in our lifetime, what would happen to these mortal bodies? Well, for this corruptible must put on incorruption. And this mortal, this body in which we currently reside in, it's mortal. There's mortality in it. Must put on a body that is immortal. In Paul's words in 2 Corinthians 5, it is not made with hands. It is eternal in the heavens. It is swallowed up by life. No more mortality. So when this corruptible shall have put on incorruption, and this mortal shall have put on immortality, then shall be brought to pass the saying that is written, death is swallowed up in victory.
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3: Fox News, I'm Ann Carrick. It's World Cup final day. Argentina and Spain face off for the 2026 FIFA World Cup final at New York, New Jersey this afternoon. Fox's Brian Yenis reports.
4: Fans mostly from Argentina packed Times Square yesterday, shooting off fireworks, cheering. By the looks of it, New York, New Jersey Stadium will feel a lot like a home game for Argentina.
3: President Trump and First Lady Melania will be there, and for the first time, the match will feature a halftime show. New U.S. attacks in Iran and what's being called punishment for killing two American service members. Fox's Chanley Painter.
5: CENTCOM says it hit multiple Iranian targets, including air defense facilities, weapon storage sites, and IRGC forces linked to the attack in Jordan that killed two U.S. service members Friday. Another U.S. soldier is still missing.
3: CENTCOM says more than 50,000 U.S. service members remain in operation. 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
6: So the Democratic message for the 2026 midterm is, we don't love America. That's it. The message from the left is, as long as people that we don't like are allowed to win elections, we hate America. 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
9: Welcome to In Grace with Jim Scudder. He is a pastor, author, Bible College president, tour leader to the Holy Land, and host of the adventure TV show In Grace.
10: Hi, this is Jim Scudder. Welcome to In Grace on our Friday and weekend edition, where we're going to take you somewhere special. Today, we're going to the land of the end times. We're going to Israel, and I'm going to be teaching Bible prophecy in the series Armageddon's Dawn. The series that you're going to hear today is part of our video series that we filmed in Israel, mostly in Jerusalem, but we also filmed at Megiddo in northern Israel. We filmed on the Mediterranean coast, and it's really amazing to be talking about these end times things that we find in the book of Revelation while standing in the Holy Land where these events are actually going to take place. We're going to talk today about the temple, the old temple, the new temple, the tribulation temple. We're going to talk about the rapture. What is the rapture and when will the rapture be? We're going to talk to very special people. One is my friend, Pastor Menno Kalischer. He's a pastor in Israel, a Jewish man who I absolutely love. And when you hear him, you're going to absolutely love him as well. I'm also going to be speaking with my friend, Dr. Mark Robinson. He is another messianic believer in Jesus. He's a great prophecy teacher, and he has many years of ministry to our Jewish friends. And then we also today are going to be speaking with Dr. Randall Price. He's an archaeologist. He's a Bible prophecy expert. All of these people and my teaching from the book of Revelation should help understand the end times and what's coming next. To find out more about our resources that are connected to the series Armageddon's Dawn, go to our website, ingraceradio.com. That's ingraceradio.com. There we have a prophecy chart. We have the video series. We have the audio sermon series. We have other resources that will really help you. We also would love to invite you to come to Israel with In Grace. Our next Israel Solidarity Tour is coming up in February. 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
10: Today, we're going to learn about the rapture.
8: the beginning of the tribulation, a seven-year peace treaty, and the rising of the Antichrist. The very next prophetic event to happen in the world is the rapture. The church age is going to end with the rapture, and then shortly thereafter, there's going to be a seven-year peace treaty.

0: treaty that this Antichrist is going to confirm, and it'll have to do with Israel and Israel's enemies. And here we stand at the epicenter of the world, the epicenter of the Bible, the epicenter of Bible prophecy, Israel. It's all about Israel. The first part of the tribulation will be a promise of peace, but it's false peace. We have the four horsemen of the apocalypse are coming and riding in, and that's part of the sealed judgments. The Antichrist is going to fool the world. He's going to come on the scene with all the answers, but he's really a deceiver. He's really a liar. He's going to come in with the promise of peace, but quickly that will devolve into bloodshed, war, famine, and all of the problems that he's promised to get the world out of. There's going to be a desecration of the rebuilt temple in Jerusalem. Jesus told his disciples that the temple would be destroyed. He said, not one stone will be left upon the other. And you know what? It wasn't very long after that, in 70 AD, that the Roman general Titus came and literally knocked everything down. He's going to desecrate that rebuilt temple, the Antichrist. There's going to be a third temple. This is in Revelation. This is in Daniel. There's going to be a rebuilt temple. I don't know how that's going to work, because there's obviously a Dome of the Rock standing there. It's not a mosque, but it's a monument to Islam. It's a very important monument to Islam. How is that going to work? I really don't know. But the Bible says halfway through the tribulation, this Antichrist is going to do something that will desecrate the temple. Now, there is precedent for this, because after Daniel, but before Christ, Antiochus Epiphany did desecrate the temple by slaughtering a pig in the temple. And Hanukkah and the Maccabees and all of that happened to clean up the temple after that episode. But I tell you, that wasn't what Daniel was talking about, because Jesus mentioned it, right? So if Jesus mentioned it, it's still in the future. Antiochus Epiphany was just a shadow, a foreshadowing of what this Antichrist is going to do. 1 Thessalonians 4, starting at verse 13, says this, "But I would not have you to be ignorant, brethren, concerning them which are asleep, that ye sorrow not, even as others which have no hope. For if we believe that Jesus died and rose again, even so them which also sleep in Jesus will God bring with him." Who are those that are asleep in Jesus? Well, my dad is one. My dad passed away last March. Maybe you know someone that it was in faith, they died, and they're in the church age. God will rapture them too. This will be the entire body of believers. It continues in verse 15, "For this we say unto you by the word of the Lord, that we which are alive and remain unto the coming of the Lord shall not prevent them or go ahead of them which are asleep." Those that have died will rise first, because my dad used to say they have 6 feet more to go. "For the Lord himself shall descend from heaven with a shout, with the voice of the archangel, and with the trump of God, and the dead in Christ shall rise first. Then we, which are alive and remain, shall be caught up." There it is. That's raptizo. That's where we get the word, English word, rapture. "Caught up together with them." Those that have died and are saved will be raptured. We'll all go together. We'll be caught up together with them in the clouds to meet the Lord in the air. And so shall we ever be with the Lord. Wherefore, comfort one another with these words. We don't have to look for the undertaker. We should be looking for the upper taker. Now, some Christians think that we're going to go through all or part of the 7-year tribulation period. Let me just say this. There's a verse in 1 Thessalonians 1 that tells us that God has delivered us from the wrath to come. Now, certainly that can mean the wrath of eternal hell, but I think it also means the wrath that is going to be poured out upon this earth in the 7-year tribulation period. Now, the return of Jesus is a personal, visible return. Now, John 14:3 alludes to this, where Jesus is in the upper room and he says, "If I go to prepare a place for you, I will come again and receive you unto myself." That's the rapture. "That where I am, there ye may be also." Now, keep this in mind. The return of the Lord is in two stages. We talked about the rapture. That's the first stage. Christ descends into the air to gather his children unto himself. We frequently call this the coming of Christ for the saints or the rapture. Then, after the period of 7 years, the Lord descends to earth at the Mount of Olives, and we refer to that as the coming with his saints, not the coming for his saints, but the coming with his saints, because the Bible says that the church, the saints, his bride, will be with him at the second coming. And we call that also the revelation of Christ. When our Lord descends into the air, his people are caught up to meet him. When our Lord descends to the earth, his people come back with him. Christ is going to come for his people before the tribulation. He comes with his people after the tribulation. Now, another major passage in scripture about the rapture is 1 Corinthians 15. In verse 51, it says this, "Behold, I show you a mystery. We shall not all sleep, but we shall all be changed." Think about this. There's going to be a shout of the descending Lord, and that shout is a command that's going to awaken the saints that are asleep, or their bodies that have been put into the grave. Those that have received Christ by faith, those people will hear the shout, just like Lazarus, and their bodies will come forth. 1 Corinthians 15:52, "In a moment, in the twinkling of an eye, at the last trump, for the trumpet shall sound, and the dead shall be raised incorruptible, and we shall be changed."
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2: The rapture can be today, and I do believe I'm not going to taste the tribulation. So all these issues, what will be, what will happen, what will be? It's such a nuisance for a believer. 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It's the Bible study. But to lose your peace right now because of something you'll never taste, come on. 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Rethink about it.
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0: Think about what could happen when suddenly millions of people just disappear. Planes without pilots, trains without engineers, cars without drivers, patients in surgery with no surgeon. Some country will lose its leaders, maybe not many, but some. Chaos, terror, fear, looting, martial law. I mean, we see what's happened just with the pandemic. Can you imagine the calamity that will come upon this world when the rapture happens? By the way, this is going to be the perfect opportunity for a man to step in and take charge of a reeling world. Another reason I believe the rapture is going to occur before the tribulation is found in Daniel's 70-week prophecy. In Daniel 9:24, it says, 70 weeks are determined upon thy people, this is Daniel's people, the Jews, and upon thy holy city, Jerusalem, to finish the transgression and to make an end of sins and to make reconciliation for iniquity and to bring in everlasting righteousness and to seal up the vision and prophecy and to anoint the most holy. So what in the world is the 70 weeks? First of all, what is a week in Daniel 9? Well, the Hebrew word is Shabuah. Okay? And Shabuah just means a unit of measure. I don't believe this is a literal week. It's kind of like our word dozen. When I say dozen, that could stand for a lot of things. It could be a dozen eggs. It could be a dozen bananas. So here, 70 weeks means 70 units of seven, Okay, so because it says week, it's a unit of seven. So what is it? 7 days, 7 weeks, 7 months, or 7 years? Well, remember the context of this verse. Daniel is reading Jeremiah's writing about the captivity being 70 years. Okay, so each day of the week, I believe, is a year. 70 units of seven, 70 times seven is 490 years. We also know from Daniel 9:24 that the 70 weeks concern thy people, meaning the Jewish people, the people of Daniel, and the holy city, which can mean none other than Jerusalem.
1: And now Dr. Mark Robinson of Jewish Awareness Ministries.
4: So when God refers to Israel as the apple of his eye, I think we can get a lot of things from that. Number one, when you see Israel, you see God. They're a reflection of God. Because Israel is his nation, his people. But Israel is also protected by God. Certainly they've gone through all kinds of atrocities throughout their history, and the worst is still to come with a 7-year tribulation period. But the psalmist said, he who keeps Israel neither slumbers nor sleeps. I love Israel because God loves Israel. Now, being Jewish, a Jewish believer in Messiah and Jesus, certainly there's an affinity there. I think God has put into the hearts of Jewish people a desire for the land. And I've always had that, even when I was an unbeliever. I don't know how a Christian can say they love God, love the Bible, and not love Israel.
0: These 490 years are exclusively Jewish. They were for the Jewish people. They were for the Jewish capital. The church is not Jewish. It's not Gentile. Galatians 3:28, there's neither Jew nor Greek. There's neither bond nor free. There's neither male nor female. We are one in Christ Jesus. So let's talk about the division of the 70 weeks of Daniel. 70 weeks are divided into three periods. There's a first period of 7 weeks, which is 49 years. And then there's 62 more weeks, which is 434 years. And then there's that last week, the last 7 years. Doesn't that sound familiar? So 49 plus 434 is the 483 years that have already been fulfilled. I'll explain that in a second. But that also means there's 7 more years. It's like a stopwatch. It started at the command to rebuild Jerusalem, which Artaxerxes Longimanus in 445 BC made that decree to allow the rebuilding of Jerusalem. That started the stopwatch of the 490 years. The first 7 weeks, the 49 years, bring us to the completion of the city walls of Jerusalem, the completion of the second temple that Zerubbabel built, Malachi, and the end of the Old Testament. It's all in that time frame. Then there's 62 more weeks, another 434 years, and that brings us to Palm Sunday, where Jesus on the Mount of Olives went down on a donkey into the Kidron Valley, up into the Eastern Gate, declaring himself publicly, nationally, as the Messiah. Messiah the Prince.
5: Daniel 9 makes it clear the Messiah had to come at the end of the Second Temple period, before the Roman destruction of the city. It's all laid out in that text. So if you're looking for a Messiah, he had to have come at a particular time in history. So then we can define that a little more by that 483 years. The 69 weeks terminate right at the time of the destruction of the temple. And we know that the 70th week is not then, it's after that. It's quite clear. So either you have Jesus crucified in the 69th week, which it doesn't say that, okay, but or you have him crucified in the 70th week somehow, but it doesn't say that either. In fact, the events of the 70th week are quite clear, and it involves a covenant that's made. It involves the desecration, I think, of the temple. It's implied because the sacrificial system ends. It involves the one who actually does creates that abomination that makes it desolate, himself being destroyed, and it says it's decreed destruction. So you don't find that anywhere else except in things like Daniel chapter 2, Daniel chapter 7, which talk about this stone cut without hands destroying all the kingdoms before it and finally set up the final kingdom. That's what must be coming.
1: That was Dr. J. Randall Price, a distinguished research professor and author with a PhD in Middle Eastern studies.
0: My friends, that leaves us with another 7 years. The stopwatch stopped when Jesus came and when he died. And now we're waiting for that final week of Daniel. Everything in Daniel 9 is Jewish. The 70 weeks of Daniel, it's all Jewish. Well, that also means the tribulation period, the final 7 years, also has to be Jewish. So the church cannot be here. The church has to be removed in order for that final week, that stopwatch, to start again.
5: The person who is called the prince of the people that will come, these are the Romans, and they are the ones who destroy the temple. And this is someone who in the future will be related to them. So we talk about a revival of the Roman Empire in the sense that the last empire of earth will be very much like the Roman Empire, with someone who wants to deify himself, who wants to conquer the world, who wants all these things were traits of it. And he, and for one reason or another, which is still unclear, people debate on it, enters into this contract with the Jewish leaders. They're called the many in the book of Daniel. And this contract apparently has different terms. One is that he's obligated to protect Israel. When you look at Daniel chapter 11, there's an invasion of the beautiful land, and he sets up his headquarters, military headquarters there to defend Israel at that point. So obviously that could be one of the provisions of that covenant. So the first 3.5 years of the tribulation, Israel seems to be in a pretty good spot. The other provision seems to be the ability to rebuild the temple. Whatever opposition was there from our day to that day is now removed, and the Jews are able to rebuild the temple. And that's the first 3.5 years. So these are things that are happening. And obviously that is the signal event that says we are now in the 70th week. Because all the events we see from this point on in the first 3.5 years and the last 3.5 years, if you chronologically go back, that's the starting point.
0: A young boy was playing in his grandmother's house. He was near a large grandfather clock. At noontime, the chimes begin to ring. And as he always liked to do, he counted each gong as it sounded. But this time, something went wrong with the clock's internal mechanisms. It kept right on chiming past 12, 13, 14, 15. The boy couldn't believe his ears. He jumped to his feet and ran into the kitchen shouting, "Grandma, Grandma, it's later than it's ever been before." My friends, I'll tell you right now, it's later than it's ever been before. Someone once asked Fanny Crosby, "How are you, an old blind woman, going to know Jesus should he come back?" Fanny went into her room and wrote these words, "I shall know him. I shall know him. And redeemed by his side, I shall stand. I shall know him. I shall know him. By the print of the nails in his hand. And although we will have glorified bodies without scars, Jesus will still have his scars as a memorial and as a testimony to his great love for us." Will you accept the Lord's proposal of salvation and thereby assure you a place in heaven and experience for all eternity the blessings and the inheritance of the Lord Jesus Christ? Will you allow him to wash you white as snow, forgiving your sins and giving you eternal life? Are you looking for that blessed hope?
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9: The U.S. launches new attacks in Iran. I'm Ann Carrick, Fox News. The White House calling the new attacks punishment for killing two U.S. service members. Fox's Chanley Painter.
10: The U.S. launching an eighth straight night of strikes against Iran. CENTCOM says it hit multiple Iranian targets, including air defense facilities, weapons storage sites, and IRGC forces linked to the attack in Jordan that killed two U.S. service members Friday. Another U.S. soldier is still missing. These mark the first American military deaths since March. In total, 16 service members have been killed and over 430 wounded since the conflict began on February 28th. President Trump reacting to the latest deaths, saying in part, it's a very sad thing. He went on to add, we're never allowing Iran to have a nuclear weapon.
9: CENTCOM says more than 50,000 U.S. service members continue to operate across the Middle East. Two social media stars arrested Saturday in Miami as British authorities asked for their extradition on rape and sex trafficking charges.
11: Andrew Tate and Tristan Tate are two of the most polarizing characters on the internet as they promote male dominance and misogyny. But now they're in the custody of the U.S. Marshals Service facing as many as 59 charges, accused of rape and human trafficking. The two had lived for several years in Romania, where they were arrested in 2022 for sexual exploitation. But they denied the allegations and the charges didn't stick. Now, British prosecutors are accusing them of abusing women in an area north of London where they grew up. But again, they're denying the allegations. Jill Nato, Fox News.
9: Andy Burnham officially becomes Britain's new prime minister tomorrow, inheriting a sluggish economy, high living costs, and growing global tensions. Burnham has pledged to raise living standards while tackling challenges at home and abroad. 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
13: 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And I'm cool with that. 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Go bomb them some more. Let's do it.
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17: The Alex Marlowe Show, I'm glad you're here. And I can't tell you guys how excited I am for the content that we got on the show today. Guys, I am hearing myself in my own ear. So if there's any way to fix that, that'd be great. I think it's the Shauna. And this is my fault. I'll tell you guys, I'm on the road. And I brought everything aside from my best invisible headphone so you guys can't see me. So I'm still getting the double. So you guys let me know when we're all set. So I will say, to start it off, we've got massive news. First of all, Canada wildfires. Mark Carney going around. He's acting as though he's got stuff under control as the Prime Minister of Canada. And what he's doing is he's allowing for his country to burn and American cities to be really the people who suffer the most. American children not being able to go outside because the greatest stewards of Mother Nature cannot handle it. We've also got some breaking news out of the Vermont Senate race. I'm sorry, the Maine Senate race. Vermont, I think Sanders. It's kind of Sanders' race. The Maine Senate race, where I got news for you. Graham Plattner might have been the right pick. You guys will see when I play some clips from their debate that happened yesterday. Plus, hopefully, God willing, we'll talk a little bit about the Odyssey as well, which is coming out. And it's just all sorts of nutso stuff happening around that movie, which will be very entertaining for all of you to watch. And we've got Ruben Gallego, known family man, busted with sleeping with his own staff. That's crazy, considering he was best friends with Eric Swalwell. It's always the people you most expect. All that to come in the show, but we'll start with the big news, which is Trump's speech from the White House last night on election integrity. And it was a very interesting speech because it was not actually the typical Trump bombast that you may have expected when it comes to election integrity. This was not, I think, so much political signaling as it was a genuine effort to try to start fixing America's clearly broken election system. I'll give you some top line takeaways that I had, and then I'll share with you some of what I think are the most meaningful clips. But the top line thing is that Trump said that our election data has been stolen or bought and compromised by the Chinese dating back to the Obama years, but really since 2018, there's a really robust effort by the Chinese to get a hold of our election data, include social security numbers, all sorts of information about American citizens. And there is a widespread cover up by the Biden's Department of Justice and the deep state, who would not turn over that information to anyone who would have done something about it. So they were happy it was going on. Maybe they encouraged it to go on. They certainly didn't care that it was going on. And the networks refused to cover all this stuff. There's also lots of details about foreign interference in elections as well, such as evidence that Maduro really did rig the Venezuelan elections. We all knew that was the case, but now we have stronger evidence to point to that. And he calls out country after country after country, including Russia, but calling out China in particular is very intense because Trump really does try to avoid calling out China directly. He thinks that the best way to deal with them diplomatically is to treat them like they're big shots and then to fight hard through back channels, through secondary consequences for them by taxing, tariffing, bombing any of their allies, and then talking nicely about China. And largely been a pretty good strategy, I have to admit. As a China hawk, I kind of like what he does. But he called out all sorts of people like Barack Obama, noting that there's, I think, over a quarter of a million non-citizens on federal voter rolls. Shout out California. And he even pointed out that Trump was trying to have an online campaign to get Trump to resign during his first administration. Pay, play, and cheat was the quote. So shocking vulnerabilities, massive data that has been released by Trump's Department of Homeland Security. Mark Wade Mullen will testify today, if he's not testifying already, on this stuff. And that's the main takeaways from it. Now, did he show that the 2020 election truly was rigged? I don't think that's what he showed. I don't think that's what he said he showed. And I think that maybe he would like to show that. And it certainly makes you deeply concerned about our election security, because we all know it's way too complicated the way we do elections. It's too varied. There's too many fail points, points where things can fall off the rails. And this is incredibly important to President Trump, who genuinely believes, as I wrote extensively in Breaking the Law, genuinely believe the 2020 election was stolen. He's not just doing this for political gains. He's saying this because he believes it's true. And he believes his life got immeasurably worse after that happened, not to mention all the people that got wrapped up in all the J6 stuff, which, again, I not like J6, but the over-prosecution, the targeting of normal Americans simply because they knew something wasn't right, that Joe Biden, who was cadaverous at the time, got the record level of votes in American history, and no one has even come close. So everyone knows there's something up. We know what it was. We didn't really get the exact answer yesterday, but I do think that Trump was very clear that this is showing massive vulnerabilities, not proving the election was rigged, but he showed there were massive vulnerabilities, and we need a robust nationwide effort to try to fix them. And it starts with, drum roll, please, the Save America Act, which is sort of unrelated to the stuff that Trump revealed yesterday. But the most important thing that Trump had to say is that let's just start with people bringing IDs to the polls. Let's start making sure people are registered citizens when they go to vote. Of course, this is logical. This is important. This is necessary. But again, you see the media, if they covered it all, you see Democrats, if they bothered to mention it at all, did not note that, yeah, he's onto something here. We don't want the Chinese getting our election data. We don't want the Russians interfering. We don't want any sort of third world country coming in and trying to take advantage of us. We don't want to get manipulated by foreign countries. And we really should be concerned about election fraud. I'll tell you, Democrats were very concerned about election fraud prior to 2020. And I was concerned about election fraud dating back before 2016 on my SiriusXM show. I used to do shows when I was only on the weekends. I would do shows on election fraud and election integrity because we have enough examples of elections being rigged to know that there are problems. And once you establish there are problems, then it becomes imperative on a democracy, if you want to care about our democracy, that we fix all of them as much as possible. And that's what Trump did. He started getting the ball rolling on that. So will this be not far enough for some people? Sure. Will it be way too far for others? Yes. And I've got some examples of that. People calling for his impeachment, people freaking out online. All that's performative. It was clear what he was doing. He was proving there was massive vulnerabilities, massive places where people could interfere, and proposing a very simple and obvious start to fixing the problem, which is the Save America Act. All right, let's get through some of the most important cuts, and we'll start with cut 22, please, gentlemen.
18: Hundreds of millions of U.S. voter files are in the hands of foreign governments. Our machines and ballot counting systems are exposed to hacking and manipulation and corruption. China and other countries have been trying to meddle in our elections. Evidence of fraud has been buried. Hundreds of thousands of non-citizens and dead people are listed and active on the voter rolls. And yet we still have elections with no voter ID, no proof of citizenship, and tens of millions of ballots floating aimlessly through the mail.
17: That sets up very well what's happening. That sets up what is the central contention, is that our data has been vulnerable to the Chinese. No one should want that sort of thing. Everyone should be very concerned about the numbers that he puts out. And this was a cut that I thought was really, really interesting, which is that the Chinese wanted him to resign and were trying to push him to actually not only lose the next election, but try to resign. Let's play cut 23, please.
18: China engaged in other election-related activities to undermine my first administration and our 2020 campaign. They did not want, and they just didn't want it. They fought like hell not to have it Donald Trump to win, and for good reason. As the documents we are releasing show, CIA reporting explicitly stated, and I quote, in mid-2018, the Chinese Communist Party's policy was to leverage all domestic and foreign elements that were opposed to the U.S. president in an effort to reduce the U.S. president's votes and make him resign or prevent his reelection. Isn't that nice?
17: Not very nice. We don't want foreign interference in our elections. We don't want people like the Chinese government interfering in anything that we're doing, and especially if they're trying to force our president out. This should be an outrage to all Americans, and I'll tell you what the explanation would be if this was happening to a Democrat president. All of the Democrats who were elected would be out there on national TV saying this is nonpartisan, and any Republican who is standing in the way of what we're trying to accomplish now is not a patriot and is a puppet of China or Russia or whoever were the manipulators. So I think Trump's off to a good start here, trying to do something productive, but will the Republicans have his back and pass the Save America Act? More on that when we come back on the Alex Marlowe Show.
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3: The economics of illegal immigration is so dumb, it's so stupid for Americans. We want American dollars to stay in America. That's how the economy grows. But if I pay an illegal alien and they send 50% of it home, the money doesn't go to American businesses. It goes to another country. Why do we want that? It's a

0: He's talking about Obama's burn bags.
1: Recently, we found significant numbers of burn bags in formation, and this is a group of bags that were used to destroy information given by President Barack Hussein Obama to be burned. It was supposed to be burned. These bags were supposed to be at a different level by different people, incinerated and checked, but it never happened. Maybe we got lucky. We believe this was not done on purpose, but rather through gross incompetence of the people that were supposed to burn the bags.
0: Unbelievable. So they're supposed to burn stuff, and then maybe the people forgot to burn it. I mean, it just sort of sounds like a Arrested Development type episode. But it's the thing with our government is that everyone is just completely incompetent. And so is it incompetent or is it nefarious? And it's one of these things for me where maybe I'd get my view count up higher if I was more concerned with everyone being super evil. But I think a lot of people are just super incompetent. So always consider that as a explanation for what's really going on when our government fails us. This was pretty clear evidence of voter fraud in Michigan that Trump highlighted. Cut 27, please, gentlemen.
1: In 2020, Michigan State Police raided a Democrat Get Out the Vote organization, corrupt group in Muskegon. And we're so concerned by what they found. They were just so concerned. They couldn't believe it, actually, that they contacted the FBI in Detroit. The documents state that some canvassers admitted to FBI agents that they signed voter registration forms in other people's names, submitted fraudulent registration for people who did not exist, and received gift cards tied to their number of applications that they produced. Yet the Biden Department of Justice slow-walked the investigation and killed it.
0: It's a remarkable thing. This is clear voter fraud. The Biden Department of Justice killed investigations. This is one of the reasons why I wrote Breaking the Law, to understand that we are going to be feeling the effects of the corruption of Biden's DOJ for a long time. This is an organization of over 100,000 people. There is a lot of people to root out. You can't fire all the bad guys. You fire a lot of people at the top. There's a lot of people in there that would have been perhaps going about this business, trying to kill legitimate investigations, and then they could still be in there now. They could, and their effects could have an impact without it actually reaching whoever their bosses are. If those bosses are vetted and approved by Trump, we don't really know entirely what's going on. And that's why we need thorough audits of everyone in our government. Everyone needs to justify their employment if they're working in our government, given just the state of things. This is should be deeply concerning to everyone, but most of the media wouldn't have shared this with their audience. A lot of the major networks didn't carry it at all. I know even places like Fox were very scant coverage in some of their news shows. I was told the morning show didn't cover this very much, if at all. It's one of these things where the reason why a lot of these networks won't cover this is because they don't want to air false claims about election integrity. There are no false claims that were made yesterday, period. He's the president of the United States. He should have a mandate to be able to speak to the public when he feels like it. And it is of note. It is the newsiest thing of the moment when that's happening. But this whole false notion that it's the Democrats who have any sort of moral authority on election integrity, after for 4 years we were told the Russians rigged the 2016 election without a modicum of evidence. They spent $130,000 on Facebook ads. And we were told, all of us who worked tirelessly for a populist nationalist Republican Party, people who completed one of the greatest revolutions culturally, ideologically, politically that we've seen in this country, that all of us were just Russian stooges. And that's how the media treated all of us for 4 years and beyond. Some people, like that pencil neck Adam Schiff, is still stuck to it. Remarkable. I want to conclude the Trump portion of this with this cut. This is what it's all about. It's about the Save America Act. Let us play cut 29, please.
1: Congress must pass the Save America Act. How easy is that to do unless you want to cheat? The only reason you wouldn't do it is you want to cheat because your policies are so bad and your candidates are so pathetic that you can't get away or can't get elected any other way. This landmark bill requires that all voters must show photo voter ID. How simple is that?
0: It's that simple. And if you don't want it, it means you want to cheat. And that's the bottom line.

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4: News. I'm Paul Stevens. The U.S. launching new attacks in Iran and what the White House is calling punishment for the killing of 2 U.S. service members on Friday.
5: The U.S. launching an 8th straight night of strikes against Iran. CENTCOM says it hit multiple Iranian targets, including air defense facilities, weapon storage sites, and IRGC forces linked to the attack in Jordan that killed 2 U.S. service members Friday. Another U.S. soldier is still missing.
4: Fox's Chandler Painter. World Cup final today at New York, New Jersey Stadium. President Trump will be on hand.
6: President Trump has forged a close relationship with FIFA President Gianni Infantino. The FIFA chief awarded the president a newly created FIFA Peace Prize at a World Cup event last year.
4: Fox's Jared Halpern. It's Argentina at Spain, and Spain rather, 3 p.m. Eastern. 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
8: Come now.
9: I just can't believe what I'm seeing here with some of these fires coming out of Canada. America, Republicans in particular, demanded action on forest thinning, fuel reduction, prescribed burns, anti-arson methods. Canada didn't do any of this stuff, and then now the whole country is burning, and it is getting to Chicago, Cleveland, Detroit, Minneapolis. One of my friends in New Jersey was saying that her kids can't go outside, and all of this is stuff because they're preoccupied with all sorts of nonsense, hating on Trump, playing back on Trump with tariffs, climate change nonsense. It's just their far-left leadership is always failed on fires, and we know this firsthand out here in California. Guys, I'm getting the double feedback here, but I want to get into some of the far left Democrats and what they're doing, which is just, I would say, irresponsible and certainly inaccurate the way they are characterizing Trump's remarks yesterday. Let's get into some of what I believe are the lowlights here. Here is Congressman Jason Crow. This was maybe the biggest freakout. This is the one I saw, I think, shared the most online. Put cut 17, please.
10: President Donald Trump continues to lie, distort the truth, to try to sow doubt and suppress the 2026 election. He doesn't want Americans to vote. But I can tell you that what you're hearing from the president and from this administration is not true. They're making things up. I will shoot straight with all of you. I'll tell you what's happening and what is not. But the lies and the misinformation and the disinformation, the distortions coming from the president, from this White House, their cherry-picked intelligence, their select releases of information, are designed to do one thing and one thing only. Create this notion that elections were stolen.
9: What's happening with this guy is he's saying that he's lying without citing any lies. And he's saying that Trump wants to rig the 2026 election and saying he doesn't want Americans to vote by suggesting that people have to bring IDs. No, he wants Americans to vote. He wants to have election integrity. This is essential to the future of our country. The fact that no one can cross the aisle on this is just shocking to me. Gavin Newsom was out there. He had a hat on, so he must have not done his coif all good. But he had the handheld cell phone video, outraged. You guys shocked by that? He was outraged by President Trump's speech. Calls for impeachment are piling up. Yeah, Gavin Newsom was the 25th Amendment. I won't play the clip, but he wants the 25th Amendment evoked on Trump because Trump wants to clean up our election rolls. It's very depressing. This is depressing. It's so uncivilized. Here's Cory Spartacus Booker. Never met a stand he couldn't take. Play cut 18.
11: Donald Trump's speech was full of outright lies, dangerous disinformation, and yet again, his attempts to undermine and subvert our democracy. Now he knows he's heading toward midterm losses, and his only hope is to undermine the validity and trust in our elections. Don't let him do it. We have work to do against a desperate president that's willing to do whatever it takes to try to stop us from voting and participating. We will fight. He will lose. The people will win.
9: I said it before. I'll say it 1,000 times that this is the same party that told us the 2016 election was rigged for 4+ years. And then they're acting like our election system is perfect, which it is not. Start with that premise. We have an imperfect election system. And so where are the vulnerabilities? Let's identify them. Let's start fixing them. And we know one of them is that you need an ID to get to the Obama library, but you don't need an ID to vote in an American election. That's insane to me, particularly with an open borders. But that is how the Democrats ensure their victory. They want this so they can cheat. It's very clear. They want this because their candidates are so unappealing. Their values are terrible. They've got socialists who also want an open border, which is impossible. And the establishment just clowns themselves every single day. The latest example is Arizona Democrat Senator Ruben Gallego, who I think is going to have to resign for this. He's also a 2028 candidate, but it had been revealed that he had, I'll say allegedly for the sake of things, but there's not really a lot of denials going on. He had sexual relationships with at least two staffers. So he's a married person. Recall, he left his first wife while she was 9 months pregnant for a much younger woman. And according to multiple sources telling the New York Post that he'd admitted the relationships, by the way, others had confirmed them. But this is while he was unmarried at the time, but he's involved with people, women, at least one of them in her 20s, while he's their boss. In a post-Me Too world, how could you have someone who's in the Senate, supposed to be the most important, the most contemplative, the most, whatever the phrase is, deliberative body in the world? This is supposed to be the most sophisticated group of people that we've got, representatives of our entire country. And he's preying on the staff? There's no one else? And he was best friends with Eric Swalwell, who the Democrats took out for the exact same type of behavior. I was perusing Ruben Gallego's socials after this because I got to admit, this is he's such a dirtbag and everyone knows it. Play this cut, guys. This is cut 21 that I found.
12: What I have found, especially in my, you know, three times my kids are born, especially recently, you know, that I'm important in terms of maternal health, too. And
9: okay, pause. I did not so have, first of all, the optics is that he's holding up his child like a prop. And this is a big decision for an influencer. It's a not everyone puts their kids out there. You guys can't find one picture of my kids. Not to say I never do it. I understand why people do it. It makes you relatable. But you put the children up there. It does look like a prop, doesn't it? And so he's got the kid, he's holding up the kid. And I wonder if this is the kid where he left the mama right before she gave birth. Because he's got two of them. I wonder which one is which. Go on.
12: My babies at the easiest time. My first, my second baby, Isla, came in the middle of my very competitive Senate campaign. And imagine how ticked off my campaign was when I said, I know this is an important campaign, but I need to be at home with my wife.
9: Is that the most insane thing you've ever heard? The campaign, when it's ticked off, it was ticked off that he was having a baby. And the wife was pregnant, presumably for 9 months, at least 8 months. So this wasn't a secret. Can you imagine how ticked off the campaign was that he had to bring a child into this world? Any Republican, any conservative, that would have been a blessing. That would have made you instantly more charismatic if you brought a new child in the world. Imagine how ticked off my campaign was. I was so busy running for Senate, I didn't have time to be a father. But now that there's a camera on, let me grab this baby, hold them right up. They're all losers. They're all freaks. And I got to tell you guys something. So we've been talking a lot about this in the run-up to the show today with the staff. There may have been a mistake made in Maine. Graham Plattner might have been their best candidate. There was a debate yesterday in Maine, and the audio, the clips are surreal. I'll play some of them momentarily. But just know that the way they structured the thing, it was clearly some sort of an open enrollment type period. I don't know what qualifications you had to get in this debate stage. But they only did four at a time, so there were multiple waves. There were different heats, like one of my kids' swim meets for the debate. And there were some truly unique moments. We'll say unique. Let's start with an introduction to Ashley, quote-unquote, Webb, who is a candidate from Maine. We'll start with cut nine, please.
13: Ashley Webb, what qualifications do you have to serve in the U.S. Senate?
14: Oh, I ran for office several times. Didn't win, but didn't run. And then I'm a songwriter, and then I write my own books. And then I suppose my transparency, I wouldn't lie to the people, and I wouldn't deceive the people like we're being deceived right now.
9: This is their best candidate that in fact I've ever seen. Ashley, quote unquote, Webb, is a man, a large man, obviously. This is one where the expression passing, you may have heard that expression, this individual's not passing and is impersonating a woman, so a liar, naturally a liar, and states that his qualifications to run, be a senator from state of Maine, beat Susan Collins, that he writes his own songs, his own books, and he's ran before, but never won. So, okay, that's it. Yeah, maybe that's it. Maybe that's a better candidate than Plattner. Let's continue. Let's go do more of Ashley. Cut 10, please.
15: You just said you're for Medicare for all. Is everyone on this panel? Dan, no?
16: Yeah. I mean, okay.
17: It's incredible.
15: Just checking. That's 8 for 8 with the candidates today.
14: I'm actually on Medicare.
15: Oh, okay.
9: Okay, what do we do with that information? No one knows. That's great. It's like saying that if someone said, do you want cheeseburgers for all? And I say, I actually ate 2 cheeseburgers yesterday. Well, it's not really the answer. But that's, thank you for chiming in. Good on your feet. You got to be good on your feet to be in the Senate. Come up with those bangers. Unrehearsed. Just on the spot. That's the type of comedic timing. That on your feet thinking. Imagine how capable that guy would be in a Senate hearing. All right, we got more Ashley, 11.
14: With the trans community, like, we're being dehumanized. They say that we want to hurt people. I don't want to hurt anybody. I just want to use the bathroom. And if they want me to use the men's room, I will, but I don't want to be assaulted.
9: Now, that is a good point. And I never thought of it that way. And that is, we ogres here, conservative movement, people who want men to be men, women to be women, women to be able to have their own youth sports. We don't want people who are gender confused and mentally ill to use the bathroom. That's been our big crusade, is that we don't want them to be able to relieve themselves. And I'd never seen it quite that way until Ashley illuminated it to me. Can we try that one more time just in case?
18: This was a legitimate 25th.
14: With the trans community, like, we're being dehumanized. They say that we want to hurt people. I don't want to hurt anybody. I just want to use the bathroom. If they want me to use the men's room, I will, but I don't want to be assaulted.
9: Well, we don't really want you to use either now. That's part of the confusion. Like, I don't know if I want him in the men's room either. Like, I'm kind of lost here. See, this is what they do, is they confuse you. And then I don't know which bathroom is the appropriate bathroom now for someone like Ashley. But it just reminds you of the part where Ashley said he writes his own books. He doesn't, though, however, use an accurate representation of himself on the books. This is a pretty amazing thing from the Daily Mail that they got. The transgender Democrat who wants to be U.S. Senator wants people to use a very flattering image on his autobiography. Ashley used a image generated by artificial intelligence of a young woman to promote her memoir, his memoir. See, this is the confusion. I am Ashley. Are we able to pull it up, guys, or is that not? Yeah, this is the image. This is not a joke. Not a joke if the Daily Mail is to be trusted, which generally they are. That this is the person on the screen left, if you're watching this, is the large man, former linebacker, who is running for Senate. And then the person on the right is a Disney princess who is 17 years old and looks like she's about to cut a pop album and collaborate with Tay Swift and Olivia Rodrigo on the latest album. So it's all lying. It's all mental health. And it just makes me think that maybe we want Graham Plattner back. Maybe he was the guy. Maybe we had overlooked some of his attributes. Sure, he had a Nazi tattoo, but he had this love of oysters. He had this love of walrus-shaped mustaches. And he wanted that new kind of freedom. The type of freedom where people like Ashley could go to the bathroom. Though I'm back on the Plattner train. I think we got to get Plattner back. Let's bring him back in. Got to bring him in. All right, we'll be right back.
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9: I'm very grateful for the team here, working really hard today. Greg Evan, our executive producer, Sean McConnell, Roger Wicker Jr., Rick Locke, Garrett Shawley, Matt Zibel, Ricky Lopez, Misty Callahan, John Cassio, and Daniel West. Special shout out to the guys in the Glendale studio. Thanks to my failure to bring my proper headphone, I've had to do some excellent trickery to make the show go smooth. And Sean for flagging all these Ashley Webb clips. Sean, well done. Sean was on this faster than anyone. I mean, we got to have her on, right? Him on. We got to have the guy on, the big guy, Ashley Webb. It's tough to do these segments and not be mean about it, but this is the environment the Democrats created, where we have this huge departure from reality. The type of reality that thinks, where Ashley thinks he is a man I'm sorry, Ashley thinks he's a woman, and Don Lamone thinks he could be president. That's a real thing. Cut seven, guys.
0: People keep asking me if I'm running for president, and I don't know. I might. I'm serious. I don't know. I might, because people keep asking me to do it. I actually think I would be a really good president of the United States.
3: Okay, like, you're being serious.
0: No, I'm being totally serious.
22: So what would it take?
0: For the people to want me.
9: People keep asking him to do it. I'm included in that. I'm asking Don Lamone to run. He's what we need right now. A perfect representative of what the Democrats have become is Don Lamone, and I can't get enough. I want more. These guys are so lost. It's such a beautiful thing. I mean, they think that having Medicare might be a qualification for being a senator. So there's a guy named Dan Klebin who is also in the debate and had a argument that may have actually been more offensive than what Ashley was saying. Cut 19.
15: Should people be deported if they came to this country illegally and there is a deportation order signed by a judge?
23: Look, I believe that if someone is here illegally and the only crime they committed was that, we need a pathway to citizenship here.
9: Pathway to citizenship for illegal aliens is not we're just going to respect them. It's not we're going to treat them with dignity. It's that we are just going to, if you got here illegally, even if you've never assimilated, even if you're driving down wages of Americans, even if you are just sending all the money you can back home so it doesn't stay in America, it doesn't benefit our economy at all, then you should be on a pathway to citizenship. Why? Because that's the best way to get Democrat votes. All right, but this is across the party. They're loaded up with people who are testing impossibly horrible ideas. Zohra Mamdani now has proposed banning New York City landlords from requiring both proof of income and a credit check. So basically, if someone applies, they're in. So who's to say people won't apply, stick around until they get evicted? Not to mention landlords are going to go absolutely broke if they can't get out of there fast enough because they can't even pay for credit check fees now. You can't get credit checks. Then what's going to happen is that you're going to get people who don't pay and then your margin's going to go down and then you're not going to fix up the housing and it's going to be a slum. This is how slums get created. And yet this is what Mamdani's on and he's still smiling all about it. We have an amazing cut of him hosting an event featuring a lady who is declaring evictions violence. Remember, everything is violence but violence. Killing Charlie Kirk, not violence. Shooting Trump in the ear, not violence. But let me tell you what violence is to people on the left. Cut 20.
24: Our city is turning the corner on tenant power. When we organize, we win results. The Mamdani administration is emboldening us so that we no longer tolerate the violence of evictions as a matter of business as usual.
9: In the year of our Lord 2026, this woman is wearing a mask. Mamdani coughed into his hand. You don't do that, Zohran. You go into the elbow. I think he was trolling. And Mamdani's just smiling. He seemed phony there. Of course, there's a phoniness to all politicians, but he had this huge grin while this mass lady, he never grinned this big as a guy who's a professional grinner, coughing into his hand, completely unsanitary. And then now evictions are violence, and he loves where this is going. Did you catch how Ashley, the trans human being, was suggesting that the trans aren't violent? Then why are so many of the murders lately, the mass shootings committed by the trans? This is really a monkey on their back. And I'm just excited to see it. I'm excited to see where the Democrats are going to go in this state of disarray. This is just not what normal people want. What they do want, though, is to be able to eat a Taco Bell without getting explosive diarrhea. This has been confirmed. The lettuce at Taco Bell in five states is the source of the diarrhea-causing parasite outbreak that I narrowly avoided with my double salad day I had on Tuesday. But this is just unbelievable how fiction parrots real life, or real life parrots fiction. Because this was the joke about Taco Bell, which I never totally understood, that Taco Bell was where you go if you want diarrhea. And then now it literally is. I just can't believe it. I can't. Look, guys, I'm out of time. I want to get into the Odyssey. I'm starting to think that the horrible marketing is going to help the box office. So keep an open mind to it. Maybe it's a good movie, but I think trolling people like you and me with the Black Helen of Troy and the woman who playing the male warrior, Ellen Page, all that was designed to gin up buzz. I think it might be working. Massive box office overnight for previews.
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22: Getting back, I'm Paul Stevens, Fox News. The U.S. striking Iran hard last night following the deaths of two service members in Jordan. Madeline Rivera in D.C.
25: CENTCOM says the latest round of strikes yesterday weren't only meant to degrade Iran's ability to hit ships in the Strait of Hormuz. They also targeted IRGC forces that they say launch attacks against U.S. service members in Jordan on Friday. We have yet to learn the identities of the two fallen service members. The U.S. says they were killed as they and partner forces defended themselves from Iranian ballistic missile and drone attacks. One service member is currently missing in action. Four American service members were evacuated to Jordanian hospitals. They have since been released.
22: And that's Fox's Madeline Rivera again in D.C. Popular social media influencer brothers Andrew and Tristan Tate arrested in Miami following years of legal battles.
26: A pair of British social media influencers are behind bars after being arrested by U.S. marshals the moment they stepped on American soil. Brothers Andrew and Tristan Tate were arrested in Miami Saturday. British authorities requested the help of the U.S. seeking their extradition on rape and human trafficking charges. The brothers have built their so-called empire on ideas of male dominance and misogyny. They are expected in federal court next week.
22: Fox Chanley Painter in New York. Now, the Tates have faced numerous controversies and legal troubles in the past, but they continue to deny all of the serious allegations against them. The Akron Zoo in Ohio forced to shut down Saturday early due to a bomb threat. Zoo officials saying it's consistent with threats received at other major zoos, including those in Phoenix, Seattle, Miami, and Cleveland. The string of bomb threats, as well as some swatting incidents, have been impacting zoos in the U.S. for about 3 months now. No explosives or other hazardous materials have been found. 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
8: Today, expect less humidity with a mix of sunshine and clouds. Wildfire smoke will lead to unhealthy air quality and reduced visibility intermittently. The temperature will reach a high of 81. Tonight will be hazy with a low of 66. I'm meteorologist Jason Caterina on AM 560, The Answer.
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27: And we're back. 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I'm your host, Scott Tucker, on AM 560, The Answer, WIND. Our microphone number two, the lovely and talented co-host of Retirement Decoded, is Amy Jacobson. Say hello, Amy Jacobson.
28: Hello, Amy Jacobson.
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27: Stay hydrated, yes. 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
29: Hello, Max Wren.
27: What's new in Max Wren land?
29: Not much. Just got back from France, actually. So,
27: oh, wow.
29: Yeah.
27: Check it out.
29: Yep.
27: Check it
29: out. Nice and tan. So,
0: And
29: or as you would say, Scott, si.
0: that's an old inside joke there. I would say we, Max. I would say we.
29: Oui,
0: oui.
29: Uh-huh. Well, how was that, though? Oui, oui? You speak French, don't you? It was, I speak zero French. Oh, okay. I didn't know bonjour. That's about it.
28: Wow, that's bonsoir. Good.
29: So, yeah.
28: Hello and good night.
29: Yep. Well,
0: Max, au revoir. Anyway, so in the next segment, we will have my, speaking of French people, we'll have my mom is, I'm partly French, so is my mom. Oh. And so after our family, way back when is from Bordeaux, France. So they know probably a million other places, but that there's part of our family who's from there. So after the first break, we'll have my mom on from Lansing, Michigan, from whence I came. I came from my mom and I came from Lansing, Michigan. It's doubly true. So we're going to, have a, retirement planning workshop coming up, and I want to tell you the date for this one. I believe it's going to be July 28th. So just a week from this Tuesday, we are going to have our next workshop, and that will be at the Oakton Sports Complex on Oakton in Park Ridge. And it's going to be uncover tax secrets and learn how to protect your assets during market downturns. There you go.
29: That'll be a popular one.
0: Oh, yeah. 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New website address, new book. I wanted to also say, on this day in history,
28: yes.
0: July 19th, 1848 AD, the Seneca Falls Convention opened.
29: I have never heard of that. What is that?
28: Yeah, what did they discuss?
0: It was at Seneca Falls.
28: Okay.
0: On this day in history, July 19th, 1903 AD, the first Tour de France concluded.
28: Oh.
29: That's awesome.
0: Oh, wow. Look at that.
28: I have a friend who is addicted to that. I mean, she wakes up, she watches it. She doesn't sleep 8 hours when it's on. I mean, she is just completely addicted.
0: Why did she just buy a Peloton?
28: What? she loves the French countryside. She loves, you know, the energy it brings, and she thinks that's the sport.
0: It's too bad Keith Conrad's not on the blower this morning. Wow. On this day, July 19th, 1985 AD, the wreck of the RMS Titanic was discovered.
28: Oh, wow.
0: Wow.
28: That took a while.
0: Yeah. I was going to say too soon. No, not too soon.
28: No, it's not too soon.
0: We had a listener question. Anonymous wants to know, what should I do if I want to retire within 5 years? Max, do you have any input?
29: Yeah, I'd say start creating your plan now. One of the biggest mistakes we see almost every single person make is they put this off until the year they retire or until after they retire. You want a plan that addresses negative volatility. You know, God forbid we see a 2022 happen. We don't want you to delay your retirement by a year or two or three, right? Because of a down market. So get that plan in place a little early so you can retire on time.
0: Max, the other day, you and I just spoke with a gentleman that is 60 years of age. And he said, you know, what's your target market? When do you start working with people? And I said, well, 5 years ago.
29: Yeah.
0: What do you mean? I said, well, we prefer to start working with people at age 55 at the latest,
29: yeah.
0: And a lot of folks at 50 even.
29: Yeah.
0: So at 60 is not too late. And actually, there's no age that's too late. We're helping folks right now that are in their, we've got a couple that are in their late 70s.
29: Yeah, and mid-80s, late 80s.
0: Yeah. So we have them all over the place. But ideally, you probably want to really engage with us at 55. You probably want to have a phone conversation with us at age 50 even. And you can get it on our phone calendar right now for free at 560retirement.com. That's 560retirement.com. In fact, if we talk to enough people from our phone calendar at 560retirement.com, we might bring back the 7 a.m. hour.
28: Hey.
0: Yep. Right, Amy?
28: Yes. My mom was very sad, and I had to tell my dad, too. And I've got a bunch of text messages from listeners, not only just Bob from Buffalo Grove, but others that were like, yeah. Hey. Because some people, you know, they are addicted to a certain station, and when they don't like When people move their cheese.
0: Yeah.
28: They have routines that are set.
0: Yeah, a couple of weeks ago, we heard from Mike in Naperville and also Bob in Buffalo Grove and others saying, hey, what happened to the 7 a.m. hour? Some people tuned in at 7 a.m. and they thought it was like War of the Worlds, right? But different, not Martians. They tuned in at 7 a.m. that Sunday morning. They go, wait, what happened to the show? You know?
28: Yeah.
0: Yeah. So actually, Mike in Naperville said, hey, AM 560 is not on. I went and checked and I go, no, it's still on. And he goes, and, but he meant, I didn't understand what he's talking about. I thought the station was off the air.
28: Oh,
0: and yeah. He goes, oh, he means our show wasn't on right. Until he had said something at 7 and he, then at 8 and he was relieved. Yeah. Anyhow, so the next segment after this first break, we'll have my mom, Patricia from Lansing, Michigan, and Amy will interrogate her as normal. Yes. Yeah, Max, some of the biggest financial mistakes we're seeing before retirement, folks are waiting too long to create a written retirement income plan. And Max, a lot of folks think it's going to be a lot of work. It's going to be really difficult. In fact, we do all the work.
29: Yeah, it's just we need maybe like 1 to 2 hours worth of your time across all our meetings and we can get it all fixed.
0: But to start off, we only need 15 minutes of your time.
29: Right, at only 15.
0: At 560retirement.com and it's over the phone. And then you said, I don't know if that everybody heard you right. You said 1 or 2 hours of their time over the course of
29: all our meetings, right?
0: Course of all the meetings, yeah.
29: Because we're not just investing your money here. We're zeroing on trying to mitigate every single one of those dollars and not going to Uncle Sam. So
0: yeah, Uncle Sam and also the Illinois estate tax. If you want to get a free copy of my latest book, Illinois Grave Robbers, text the keyword KIT to 847-474-3888 or go to retirementdecodedradio.com. Yeah, Max, we make a great effort to reduce the volatility to the risk in the portfolio. We want to try to elevate the return, if at all possible.
29: Yep.
0: We can't give guarantees on securities returns or on risk, but we want to reduce the risk, maximize the return. And you need to keep in mind that we're helping folks 55 to 70 years of age when we start with them, typically, sometimes older, or sometimes more experienced. We want to reduce or eliminate federal income taxes in retirement. It is possible for most folks, probably 90% of the listeners right now, it's possible for us to get you 5 years from today to zero federal and state income taxes the rest of your lives. The one caveat is about 10% of listeners have large monthly pensions somewhere, them or their spouse. They or their spouse have a large monthly pension, and monthly pensions are federally taxable every month for the rest of your life. So if you're ever offered a lump sum pension, we should run your numbers to see if it makes sense. Oftentimes it does. We also, Max, the other day, we talked to somebody who's in their early 60s. They want to retire early. And we talked about how to potentially get them affordable health insurance so they can retire now. Yep. And then at age 65, flip it over to Medicare. Then once you get to Medicare, most folks are only paying about $300 total with a Medicare supplement and drug card, right around $300 a month on Medicare, makes it affordable. And we run into something a lot right now. It seems like more and more kids all the time have special needs. And this is not an RFK Jr. thing, but I wonder, because it doesn't seem like when I was a kid that there were that many. I'm 53. It didn't seem like there were that many kids with special needs, but it sure seems like there are now. We want to make sure that we don't leave your unpaid federal income taxes to your child's special needs trust. And if you leave behind an IRA, 401k, that sort of tax deferred money to your child's special needs trust, you're leaving behind your unpaid federal income taxes to your kid's special needs trust. Isn't that not what you want
29: to
0: do?
29: And to talk a little more about that, the biggest mistake we see is often folks will meet with an estate planning attorney and get a trust drafted. They'll meet with the CPA and have their taxes filed. There's no kind of synced up look, though, from their investments, their finances, their estate plan. So we're seeing people do these things where they're actually doubling, tripling, quadrupling the amount of taxes that they're going to pay while trying to protect their special needs child, right?
0: Mm-hmm.
29: So having a professional that looks at this as a whole, that's very experienced and, you know, can have all this synced up in harmony, I mean, it's really, really can't put a price tag on that.
0: 560retirement.com. Max, we just had a meeting the other day with a couple, and we reviewed their tax returns, and you went right to the federal 1040 line 3B, and we found they had $33,000 of ordinary taxable income from dividends. It was in a non-qualified account in a mutual fund, not tax efficient and all this. And so they were boosting their adjusted gross income by $33,000 per year. They didn't know.
29: Yeah, if your financial planner is not sitting down and looking at your tax return with you, that is a missed opportunity. Professionals like us were able to look at that tax return within 10 seconds and figure out if there's major, major, major red flags. So, you know, that was one client we were able to help.
0: Yeah, so get on our phone calendar at 560retirement.com. or go give us a call right now, right after the program at 847-474-3888. 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After the break, my very own mom from Lansing, Michigan. 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
0: And we're back. Welcome back to Retirement Decoded with Scott Tucker. I'm your host, Scott Tucker, on AM 560, The Answer, WIND. On microphone number two, the lovely and talented co-host of Retirement Decoded is Amy Jacobson. Say hello, Amy Jacobson.
28: Hello, Amy Jacobson.
0: And Amy Jacobson, folks have been excited to see you back on the TV again and on Chicagoland Retirement Report on Saturday mornings. And so that's been a lot of fun.
28: Oh, yeah.
0: Oh, yes. You're getting all the text messages from all the people.
28: From all the people.
0: They thought you moved back to Tucson or something.
28: No, they're like, okay, it's good to see you.
0: Yeah.
28: And then they say nice things like, you look good still. Well, thanks, I think.
0: What if they said,
28: I'm older?
0: What if they said, you look good this morning? You say, what about last week?
28: Yeah.
0: On microphone number three, Senior Associate Advisor at Scott Tucker Solutions, Inc. is Max Wren. Say hello, Max Wren.
29: Hello, Max Wren.
0: And Associate Advisor Matt Mirabella is on assignment this morning. So on assignment.
29: You mean Matt Mirabella?
0: Yeah, the deep voice. That's right.
4: I got a deep voice.
0: Online from Lansing, Michigan, my very own mom. Say hello, Mom.
16: Hello, Mom.
0: So what's new in Lansing, Michigan?
16: Not much, really. There's never too much new, but yeah. It's a wonderful place.
0: Yep, I was telling Max that you live in the Everett High School school district, and that's where Magic Johnson's from.
16: Yes, that's right down the street. Yep.
0: Right down the street. And Amy had some nosy questions to ask you of me, so go take it from here, Amy.
28: Oh, yes. Hello, Patricia. How are you?
16: I am very well. How are you? It's good to talk to you again.
28: Yeah, so any funny childhood stories about Scott Tucker?
16: There are so many.
28: Let her cook.
29: Now you can share.
0: I was just wondering if we used up all the best ones the last time my mom was on the show, maybe a month ago.
28: I don't think so.
16: I don't know. I'm trying to think.

0: rock. And so Rob McConnell's sitting next to him. So Mr. Holmes wound up and threw the chalk eraser as hard as he could at Ralph Garver's head. He missed Ralph Garver, but he didn't miss Rob McConnell. And it was this big poof, big poof of white chalk.
1: Yeah.
0: And then for the rest of the day, it looked like Neil Cavuto turned into Newt Gingrich. So the rest of the day, Rob McConnell looked like Newt Gingrich.
2: Yeah.
0: And so there was that.
2: Mr. Holmes was a very nice man, and we used to run into him in the grocery store.
0: He was nice to adults.
2: Often.
0: He was
2: very nice.
0: He was sort of, he didn't take any stuff from the kids, and you probably shouldn't, you know. He was very stern.
2: Yes. Yeah, right.
0: But that's okay.
1: And he never got in trouble for throwing an object at a child's head?
0: No, it was...
1: Because nowadays that would make the news, and it would be
0: breaking news. Another thing that happened, Rob Valentine, I think it was, got in trouble. During class, then we went out to recess, and so Mr. Holmes made Rob Valentine sit indoors during recess with a paper sack on his head.
1: What? And said, "Don't drop this." Gosh.
0: It was the '80s.
2: And like you said, that was a different time.
0: It was a different time. Plus, we had a basement classroom at First and School, and it had no windows.
1: Creepy.
0: So here goes the chalk eraser. Here goes the sitting inside with a paper sack on your head. No, Mr. Holmes wasn't up to nothing. Because I one time or another, I had to sit inside during recess. He just make you sit inside during recess. I had to, or sit there and do work or something. He wasn't a creeper.
1: We had a fourth grade teacher, Miss G. Francisco, who would tie our hair in knots. She would come by. She hated. She just hated blondes, and she would do it to me and Heidi Hoffman, and would literally tie our hair in knots, and then we had to wait till we got home to untie. I mean, it was horrible. What was that was at Indian Grove in Mount Prescott.
0: That was a public school?
1: Uh-huh.
0: Wow.
1: Yeah.
0: Wow.
1: Heidi Hoffman's mom took care of that. So that never happened again once Mrs. Hoffman inserted herself. And I was like, "Mom, go talk to her." She's like, "Oh, she's just kidding." And I'm like, "This doesn't look like a joke," and I'm pointing to my hair. Yeah, it was weird. She was weird.
2: Oh.
1: And we didn't even do anything wrong, Patricia. She just started tying our hair knots. She was just very unstable. Very strange. Yeah.
2: What a strange thing to do.
1: All right. So what about what surprises you most about Scott today?
2: I don't know. I'm
0: full of surprises.
2: Are you really?
0: No, not really.
2: Oh, you know, one thing that surprises me, and I'm very happy about it, is that Scott is a very good cook.
1: Oh, good.
0: Oh, yeah.
2: And he enjoys cooking. And I'm really glad of that, because I like to cook myself. And I remember at, I don't know what age you were, Scott, maybe 11, 12, I made you learn a few recipes.
0: Yeah.
2: So I remember grilled cheese, you know, things that kids like. I made him learn certain things that he could cook himself if he needed to.
0: Sometimes when I was in fourth grade or so, somewhere around there, I used to go through the cupboards of the cookbook and figure out stuff to make. So that was something too.
1: And did you work while he was a kid?
2: Oh yeah, I did.
1: So would he have dinner?
2: No,
0: my dad didn't.
2: You are a funny woman.
0: my parents were divorced when I was two. My dad was an alcoholic. He's a Vietnam veteran, and so and they only had one kid, because then that's as long as my mom could put up with my dad. And so my dad didn't pay child support, and then babysitting was real expensive. My mom worked as an RN at Sparrow Hospital in Lansing, Michigan, on Michigan Avenue, just east of the Capitol. So I was going to say...
1: Would your Uncle Mike babysit you? Or
0: no. He'd just get me in trouble. We'd just go and go away the
1: grandpa's cat. I know. He was very tight-lipped when we had him on the show.
0: Oh, he's...
1: Dear Lord, he didn't say a word.
0: He wouldn't keep... Yeah, right. He wouldn't keep you
2: You're
0: out of trouble.
2: You're kidding me.
1: So where did you go when your mom was at work?
0: Oh, I was by my... I was a latchkey kid.
1: Okay.
0: Yeah. I was going to say, so my mom worked as an RN, and in the early years of being an RN, she didn't make a lot of money, so she used to have a side hustle. She would make wedding cakes. She would bake them, and she would put frosting on them. And every once in a while, I would stomp in the kitchen, and it would collapse, you know, when it's in the oven, not on purpose, just being a kid. And then one time, I asked you if you remember the story about a year ago, and you didn't remember it. But one time she made a cake for something or other, and it was all decorated, and it was all in chocolate frosting and everything. And then she left the house for a couple hours. And she came back, and I had licked

0: the frosting and licked the frosting, licked the frosting. And I got like a knife or a spatula or something. I tried smoothing it over and I thought, oh, she won't be able to tell. And she comes back and I was probably third or fourth grade or something. She comes home. She's like, what happened to this cake? And I go, what do you mean?
1: It's delicious.
2: I think a squirrel romped through it or something.
0: So you should have just left me home with an extra thing of frosting and it wouldn't have happened, right? Blame.
2: I just wasn't thinking.
0: The victim here. Can you think of any, Mom, can you think of any weird family traditions? Any weird family traditions? I know when the
2: Well, we are a weird family, but I'm trying to think.
0: I know when the Tuckers do. The Tuckers, they have a fruitcake. It's like in a cardboard box, and it's from like 1984. And every year, somebody and it just goes from family to family. So it has the oldest year, the inaugural year of the fruitcake. It was christened in the 1984.
1: And this thing is still traveling around to different family members?
0: Yeah. So it has
2: probably
0: it's in a cardboard box like that it was bought in.
1: Yeah.
0: And so in Sharpie, somebody wrote the first time 1984, and then you give it as a gift for like, I guess it must be for Christmas.
1: No, it's Christmas.
0: It gets wrapped up as a gift. And then you open it. Amy would open the fruitcake and it'd be, oh, hey, it's from Santa. Whenever anything on the Tucker side, whenever anything was from Santa, it meant trouble. Like if an adult receives a gift and it's from Santa, look out.
1: Yeah.
0: And so it was a fruitcake. And then whoever received the fruitcake would write that year on it. And then it would go in their freezer. And then somehow they'd always remember to get it out of the freezer in time for Christmas. And so that fruitcake last, I know, I have to ask Aunt Peg. It's still floating around, I do believe.
1: I want you to get the fruitcake.
2: I don't know why it went in the freezer, because by then it was petrified.
0: I don't know. I guess
2: it could have been the world's biggest hockey puck.
0: What's in the freezer? Always in the freezer. Yeah, I know. It's what's the point? Yeah.
1: Has anybody ever tried to eat it? Like put a
0: fork? It's got to be. It's got to be.
2: No, nobody has a death wish. Ooh.
0: The other weird thing that the Tuckers would do, I have no idea why. It must be it's Thanksgiving, I think. Maybe Christmas, Thanksgiving, Christmas. I don't know. But they would have, when you're not looking, everybody have a glass of milk. And when you're not looking, somebody threw an olive in your milk.
1: Oh.
0: And I think it was just something. It was just a goof one time. Next thing you know, everybody's doing it. Uh-huh. So everybody's got picking olives out of their milk. Put an olive in my milk. Mom, I got to give you the heave ho here. It's about that time. Right.
1: So rude. Just say we're out of time. I love you. We'll talk again. Oh,
0: parting such sweet sorrow. 847-474-3888. Get a free copy of my latest book, Illinois Grave Robbers. 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More after this.
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0: And we're back. Welcome back to Retirement Decoded with Scott Tucker. I'm your host, Scott Tucker, on AM 560, The Answer, WIND. 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
7: Hello, Max Wren.
0: And on microphone number 2, the lovely and talented co-host of Retirement Decoded is Amy Jacobson. Say hello, Amy Jacobson.
1: Hello, Amy Jacobson. So we just had your mother on, and she was saying that, you know, she worked and you were a latchkey kid. So when you came home, would you make your own dinner?
0: I might get a little snack to get to dinner time, but my mom, she worked that weird shift, that 7 a.m. to 3 p.m. shift.
1: Oh, yeah, yeah.
0: And then so I would get out of school maybe 2:30, 2:45 or so, and then maybe she'd be home. Or wait, did she work to 3:30? She'd get home like at 4 maybe, something like that. Or 4, I don't know, different shifts, different times. But there's, you know, like, nurses can't get a normal time. They get this weird shift. It's like 7 to 3 a lot of times. Or 7
1: or normally it's 7 to 7. Like you do 12-hour shifts.
0: She didn't do 12s.
1: Okay, good.
0: She did, or was it 7 to, it might have been because they gave her, I think, a half hour for lunch. So it might have been 7 to 3:30.
1: All right, that's
0: so maybe, not bad. Maybe she'd get home like 4 o'clock. So not too awful bad. And then she would always make dinner. So it'd be rare that that she wouldn't make dinner,
1: but she said you're quite a cook now, so that's good.
0: Oh yes, quite the cook. Thank you very much. We turn our attention in this segment to Senior Associate Advisor Max Wren. Say hello, Max Wren.
7: Hello, Max Wren again.
0: Yeah, you want to make sure you're still there, right?
1: Are you Max Wren?
7: I think so.
0: So Max, tell folks what happens. I guess we start off first, of course, at 560retirement.com. is folks get on the phone calendar. What happens in that initial 15-minute phone call?
7: Yeah, well, we keep it pretty high level. We're just trying to figure out what your situation looks like, talking a little bit what we do as a company and see if we could be of service to help out. Sometimes we can, sometimes we can't. If we can't, we always try to set you on a good path. So
0: then, Max, what happens from that first phone call if we take it further? I guess it goes to a Zoom or it goes to an in-person? Tell us about it.
7: Well, we'd prefer in-person, but some of you new school people like the Zoom, so we could do a Zoom. But that first meeting, again, is just a little more high level, but we're kind of getting into the weeds a bit more on some of this stuff. You know, looking at the numbers, sharing the value if we did engage with you, what kind of value we could provide, looking at those numbers, right? Maybe it's about an hour 15 of your time though, but it's, just making sure we can show you that value. And if you'd like to work with us.
0: Yeah, I've seen it go 45 minutes. I've seen it go 90 minutes. I think that's kind of a range there.
7: Yeah. Sometimes it could go 5 minutes too. So,
1: that's not a meeting. That's a drive-by.
0: We've had some odd characters sometimes that are really? Blow out in like 10 or 15 minutes.
7: Yeah.
0: It's kind of strange.
7: Sometimes people, they'll sit down and they won't let me get a single word in. They're like, all right, I want to do this, this, this. I want you to show me how to do this. I want you to show me how you do all that, this, that, this. I'm like, all right.
0: Take
7: it may
0: box,
7: not
0: right?
7: be a good fit.
0: So when you go to 560retirement.com and we have that initial 15-minute phone call, that we can usually figure out right there if we're going to work together or not. Sometimes from a workshop, get somebody come in where they're like strangely rude or hostile, and it's like 15 minutes and we're just like, oh, okay. Thanks for coming in.
7: Some of these people are like, hey, yeah, I like doing these workshops. You're like the 12th person I've met. Can you just look over everything I'm doing? I'm like, what are we doing here?
0: My favorite is the guy that came in. Well, this is actually easy math. This guy came in and he goes, yeah, Max, so I've been interviewing a new advisor, and every so often he's like, Max, like, how often do you do this? He's like, oh, once a month. I go to one of these workshops every month, and I go see the advisor talk to workshop. So about 12 times a year. How long you been doing that? About a dozen years now. So I'm the advisor of the month. So it's like you've met with 144 advisors in the last 12 years.
7: Wasted 144 advisors' time. Now I spoke with this.
0: Wasted 12 years of his own life.
7: Yeah. I spoke with this one guy. It's funny you're bringing this stuff up. I spoke with this guy named, I'll call him Bob. His name's not Bob, though. I spoke with Bob. He's been interviewing financial advisors since 2007.
1: What?
7: He's never done anything. He sat on cash the entire time.
1: Oh, you talk about procrastination.
0: Well, think about he's lost. Isn't the stock market in that time frame roughly up like 4.5 times?
7: Way more than more than that.
0: So it's been 19 years, and he's been. I think that guy said he'd been seeing about an advisor in a month.
7: Yeah.
0: So 19 probably. Years, he's seen. No, that's not right. 19 by 12. He's seen 228 advisors since 2007, and yet he's failed to do anything, and he's missed out on all those gains.
7: Yeah, don't worry, though. He'll find somebody, right?
1: Well, is this the type of person who has cash underneath their, or in between their mattresses or under the couch cushion?
7: We do see these types a lot, Amy. These people, they are never able to choose themselves. They will always, always, always just put those fears first. They will never empower themselves or their family and put their family in a better spot. So
0: I think these are, of course, extreme examples. Most people don't go interview 228 financial advisors over a bazillion years, however many years that was.
7: Yeah.
0: Yeah. So that's unusual. Most folks are way more sensible than that. Yep. So thank goodness, or else we'd lose our minds.
7: It's fun to go to crazy town though sometimes. So,
0: I was going to ask you something else. What's the retirement mistake that you see most often, Max?
7: Well, we've talked a lot about them on our show. I think one huge mistake a lot of people make, though, is they feel like they can't do tax planning while they're still earning a really high income. We've got some clients who are pilots. We have clients who are executives. We have clients who are making a lot of money, you know, seven figures and so forth. We're able to get their adjusted gross income down to zero, so we can do a lot of that tax planning.
0: So, I just need to say, for compliance sake, your mileage may vary.
7: Yep. well put.
0: But so there are strategies. There's a bulk acquisition strategy. We're using certain charities, not any old charity, where you can donate a dollar and get a 5x tax deduction. Yeah, so
7: there's all kinds of stuff.
0: Yeah. Last year, I donated $60,000 to a particular charity, and I got a $300,000 tax deduction.
7: Yep.
0: And those charities that works with, they vary from year to year. They're always changing. The charity I use in 2025, I can't use in 2026. I have to use a different one. There's all these incentives in the tax code, and some of them change annually.
7: Yeah. So there's a reason why we talk with people around 55 or so. That's a sweet spot. We want to get all your tax planning figured out before you do start retiring. So it's usually the perfect time around 55.
0: Max, what are some questions somebody planning for retirement should ask?
7: First, you should ask, if you're working with somebody, explain my financial plan. You should have something called a structure withdrawal. So when and where you're taking money for retirement, how is that money invested? Is it protected from volatility? Are you more in this growth plan where, you know, if the markets do take a big dive, 50% haircut, are you now in this spot where you have to delay retirement because you don't have that plan in place? Those are all great questions to ask your planner. So ask that. Ask, you know, what kind of tax strategy do I have in place? Is there one?
1: All right, Max Rinn. Fun facts. What's your favorite vacation? Although I think we know the answer to this one.
7: Yeah. Well, you guys know the one answer, France. But I think my other favorite vacation is growing up, my family would go to all the national parks.
1: Oh.
7: Yeah, we didn't have a lot of money growing up. So for our family vacations, we did a lot of, you know, free stuff, like going to the national parks. So we did a trip that was out west for a couple of weeks, and we went to almost every single national park in Colorado, California, Utah, Arizona, Nevada. It was amazing. So,
1: did you guys go camping there, or did you tour and then stay?
7: We did both. So we did camping, we did the cabins, we did hotels, we did it all. So
1: that's great. What about your favorite Chicago restaurant? Because there's so many to choose from.
7: So if I'm bringing a date, my favorite place is Mano Mano. It's like this nice little Italian place. It's not expensive, but it's not cheap. It's like right in the middle. Every girl loves pasta, so it's usually my go-to place to bring a date.
1: Wait, what?
7: Pasta and wine, right?
0: Yeah, chicks.
1: Yeah.
7: So, I said it's my go-to date place.
1: Okay.
7: Favorite restaurant, though, is definitely Bavette's. So if you guys have been to Steakhouse. What is Bavette's? Oh, my gosh.
0: It's like a steakhouse you can't get into very easily.
7: Yeah, in River North.
0: Always got a crazy
1: way. Well, why don't the three of us go there sometime?
0: Because we can't get in. I've tried to get reservations a million times.
7: Yeah.
0: You got to get a triple backflip to get reservations.
7: Friday at 8 a.m., I think, or is it 9 a.m., reservations open, and they sell out just like that.
1: I thought they started seatings at Friday at 8 a.m.
7: Nope.
0: Well, Max, I was going to say, Max, what's your favorite hobby? Let's share with the listener your favorite hobby.
7: Oh, man, you guys don't want to hear my favorite hobby.
1: Oh, now we really do, so yes.
7: So I'm a pretty driven person, so I like reading a lot. I read a lot of nonfiction, capital market, economic stuff. I probably read like maybe 200 econ books in the past couple of years. So.
0: That'll make you snore.
7: Yeah. Real fun
1: Good
7: stuff.
1: Good for you. I love that about you.
0: If you think Max Run is boring, 847-474-3888. 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
7: Oh, yeah.
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9: 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And maybe my son will call me after the show.
0: And we're back. Welcome back to Retirement Decoded with Scott Tucker. I'm your host, Scott Tucker, on AM 560 The Answer, WIND. 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
7: Hello, Max Wren.
0: And microphone number 2 is the lovely and talented Amy Jacobson. She is the co-host of Retirement Decoded.
1: Thank you.
0: Say hello, Amy Jacobson.
1: Hello, Amy Jacobson.
0: Amy, we were just talking about Max's favorite restaurant, Bavette's.
1: And yeah.
0: It's like it's a steakhouse similar to like a Gibson's, Max, you think?
7: Yeah, and a little better.
0: A little better.
1: Well, but you guys can't get reservations to eat there, so what's the big hoopla?
0: Yes, that's right, Amy. In fact, a friend of ours sent us, I helped him out with something for his business, and he lives in Maryland. And so he out of amazing sense of gratitude, sent Natalie and I quite a generous gift card for Bavette's. And I didn't realize they're more than just the Chicago Buvettes. And so they're out in Maryland. So he sends us this gift card. I didn't expect it. I surprised at it. I go, wow, this is terrific. I went to try to get a reservation, and it's impossible to use it. You can't spend money with these people.
7: You gotta be a robot to get a reservation.
0: Yeah, you got to.
1: What do you mean?
0: You got to. Max, have you had Claude build a robot? To get a reservation at Buvette's.
7: Yeah, so the reservations, they go live at like 9, and I think they.
0: 9 a.m.?
7: Yeah.
0: 0900 hours.
1: Okay.
7: I think they're gone by like 9:01.
0: Yeah.
7: So.
1: Really?
0: Yeah. Maybe somebody else build a robot for us.
1: So you can't say if in a year you have a 50th wedding anniversary you want to celebrate, take them to Buvette's, you can't book that far in advance?
7: No, unless maybe you're on like a first name basis with them.
0: You know what? I hate to say this, but I am a capitalist. What they need to do is raise their prices. If you can never get in, it's either expand the restaurant, build a second location, raise your prices. Like Gibson's, and I can't remember which became first, the chicken or the egg with Gibson's. Amy, I grew up in Lansing, Michigan. I've lived here since 98. And Amy, you might know better than me because you grew up in Mount Prospect, the main streets. Mm-hmm. Was the first Gibson's on Rush Street?
1: That's what I always thought the first Gibson was on Rush Street.
0: I would think so, but I don't know. And then
1: you can get into Gibson's.
0: Yeah.
1: And you can get into Gene and Georgette's. Gene and Georgette's is my favorite steakhouse.
0: Well, the one in one in Rosemont closed, the one in the city still open, right?
1: Well, yeah.
0: Or did the one in the city close or still open?
1: No. I'm friends with them.
0: Okay.
1: The Dupree family. No, it is still open. It is still the same decor. It is still the same waiters, and they're amazing at
0: their
1: job.
0: They're
1: 102. No, some of them are in their 80s, and they don't want to retire, and they are wonderful people, and I love that family, and it's great food.
0: So I remember that the for Gibson's, the newest store is out in Oak Brook.
1: Okay.
0: But as far as Rosemont or Gold Coast, I can't figure out which one the oldest Gibson's is. I would have thought it'd be...
7: I thought it was a Gold Coast one.
1: It's Gold Coast.
0: You would think it would be Gold Coast.
1: It is, because then I remember when they built the Gibson in Rosemont and then the Gibson in Oak Brook.
0: Well, now you've answered the question.
1: Well, yeah, I did earlier, but you weren't listening to me.
0: Well, where are you guessing, though? Are you certain?
1: No, I'm certain. I remember when they opened up the Gibson's in Oak Brook.
0: I know that's newer.
1: Yeah.
0: But between Gold Coast and Rosemont, are you certain?
1: Rosemont. I grew up on River Road.
7: Yeah, Gold Coast one's definitely.
1: But back when I was a kid, you had to have money and you had to be rich to go out to dinner. We would not go out to dinner.
0: So you're not still sure if it's Rush Street or Rosemont.
1: Check this little box on my hand.
7: There's no
1: right
7: way
1: here.
7: It's Rosemont.
1: There's no way.
7: No way.
0: No, Rosemont was kind of. You wouldn't think it would be,
1: crappy
0: but
1: back then.
0: Rosemont was crappy back then?
1: Yeah, it was not a nice. Now it's beautiful what they've done.
0: Rosemont was crappy back then. If you're from Rosemont, 847-474-3888. Get in our phone calendar at 560retirement.com. We'll talk about it. Right, Amy?
1: Yes, thank you.
0: Also, I should mention, while Amy's looking up which is the oldest Gibson, so we'll let you know, there's a podcast that's different than the show. 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
7: It is. Yeah.
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1: Oh, looky here. I'm right. The first Gibson's Bar and Steakhouse opened in 1989 at 1028 North Rush Street in Chicago's Gold Coast neighborhood.
0: I'm very happy for
1: you. But I thought it'd be longer. It was around longer than 1989.
0: Yeah. I think they're faking it.
7: It's like 20 years off.
1: No, that's right. And then Rosemont, then Oak Brook.
0: When did Rosemont open for Gibson's?
1: I don't know. It doesn't say.
0: Oh, I say, when is the? Give me the rest of the answers.
1: Rosemont, I'll see.
0: The rest of the answers that I want. So, Max, how much risk do you think folks newly retired should take?
7: Well, that's always the million-dollar question, isn't it, Scott? I think they should take just amount of risk as their situation warrants, though.
0: Right. No more risk than they need to take.
7: Right. There's no sense to.
0: Yeah. Amy, what now? Are you on Facebook or on LinkedIn updating your profile?
1: Gibson's restaurant open.
0: At which location?
1: In Rosemont.
0: In Rosemont.
1: 1998. It was the
0: 10 years later.
1: Gibson's location following the original Rush Street location.
0: Okay. There you go.
1: Okay.
0: And
1: interesting. But I like Gibson's, but you're telling me Buvette's, if you've eaten at both, Bavette's is by far the best steakhouse.
7: Yeah, I think maybe Bavette's is what Gibson's was like 20 years ago or something.
0: Now, Max and I do have a friend in Topeka, of all the places. Yeah. We know a fair amount of people.
7: Kansas, folks.
0: Yeah, we know a fair amount of people from Topeka just because it's the financial center of the universe, strangely.
1: I was there.
0: And Amy's been to Topeka as well. So we have a friend in Topeka that he and his wife fly all the way to Chicago to go to Bavette's.
7: Yep. Really?
0: Now that's dedication.
7: He's got his own jet, so it helps.
1: Wow.
0: Now don't
1: you're
0: start
1: flying,
0: think,
1: I'm buying, huh?
0: Don't start thinking that Scott Tucker has his own jet. It's not me. It's a friend of ours, somebody we know out in Topeka that he and his wife will fly to Chicago for the weekend and go to Bavette's.
1: Clearly, they can get reservations. You have to say, like, I'm scheduling the landing fees for my private jet, and I want to go to your restaurant.
0: You know, you can get them if you can. He has an executive assistant as well and all that. And if you tell your then he also has like 1,100 employees too. So he can find somebody to get those reservations, if it's not his own executive assistant.
7: The guy owns a lot of really nice restaurants himself too. So
0: it's not him. It's his business partner.
7: Okay, got it.
0: It's the other him.
7: So
0: they own two jets. Like hell, it's a whole thing.
1: One's not enough.
0: Well, it's one jet. He thought I was talking about somebody else.
1: Oh, okay.
0: So one friend of ours has hotels and has a hotel and restaurants in Topeka. The other one doesn't. The other one owns storage units.
1: Okay, interesting.
0: But he didn't make his money in storage units. But I always think it's kind of clever, interesting that he owns storage units. Max, we did just have a article that you and I and Matthew talked about the other day in the office. This article is not new anymore, but it's just been sitting here in my stack of stuff for some time. The headline to the article in the Wall Street Journal, page A1 below the fold, some time back. This article is by Jack Pitcher, who he writes for the Wall Street Journal. The headline says, "Debt binge drives stocks into risky territory." The first paragraph, first paragraph says, "Investors have never been more eager to ratchet up their stock returns through margin loans and funds that amplify gains and losses."
7: Yep.
0: It may be a sign of trouble.
7: I love this article. I don't like what's happening, but I love this article.
0: So margin loans, Max, this is in a non-retirement account, a non-qualified account.
7: Yep.
0: Where if I'm with Schwab in a non-qualified account, for instance, I have $100,000 in a non-qualified account. I can ask Schwab for more money. They lend me $100,000. I put 200 grand in NVIDIA or something. It blows up theoretically, hypothetically. Now I have nothing. If it just falls 50%, I'm wiped out.
7: Yep.
0: So that's how margin loans work. But Max, you and I were just discussing, there are these 3x leveraged ETFs, exchange traded funds, you can now put inside your IRA.
7: Yeah. Usually you can't do margin in your IRA. So the fact you can do leverage products in your IRA, begs the question, should this be a thing?
0: So I could do a 3x leverage exchange traded fund on the South Korean something or other stock market index.
7: Exactly.
0: If it falls 33%, I am zeroed out.
7: Yeah. And it's funny.
0: Amy, what do you say? You want to do it?
1: Yeah, let's go. I'm in.
7: It's funny because these past few weeks, we've been seeing a lot of these leverage products for certain stocks get liquidated completely because what you just described, Scott, has been happening with some of them. So,
0: yes, Max, it's just like Rivers Casino.
7: Yep.
0: And we could just go over there. No, it's no allegation or degradation or anything of Rivers Casino or any other casino, but your retirement shouldn't operate like a casino. If you want to go, you want to go spend $100 at the casino, watch it go down the tubes, that's great.
7: Yep.
0: But $1 million down the tubes, it's going to leave a mark.
7: Anything? Yeah, this article came out at a great time because we saw a lot of this happen in summer of 2021. A lot of IPOs, SPACs, leverage products come out, and we know how the market did it after that.
0: Yeah, the same things with the bubble. When bubbles have formed in the past, those same things are happening right now. Well, get on our phone calendar, 847-474-3888. 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Well, you've wasted yet another perfectly good hour listening to the ramblings of a short, bald man.
1: And a tall Swede.
0: It's been fun. It's been real. It's been real fun. The news is next.
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4: 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Scott Tucker Solutions is not permitted to offer, and no statement made during this show shall constitute tax or legal advice. 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The information and opinions contained herein provided by the third parties have been obtained from sources believed to be reliable, but accuracy and completeness cannot be guaranteed by Scott Tucker Solutions. 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
11: New attacks in Iran from the U.S. I'm Ann Carrick, Fox News. The White House calling it punishment after two U.S. service members are killed. Fox's Chanley Painter.
12: The U.S. launching an eighth straight night of strikes against Iran. CENTCOM says it hit multiple Iranian targets, including air defense facilities, weapon storage sites, and IRGC forces linked to the attack in Jordan that killed two U.S. service members Friday. Another U.S. soldier is still missing. These mark the first American military deaths since March. In total, 16 service members have been killed and over 430 wounded since the conflict began on February 28th. President Trump reacting to the latest deaths, saying in part, it's a very sad thing. He went on to add, we're never allowing Iran to have a nuclear weapon.
11: CENTCOM reports more than 50,000 U.S. service members still operating across the Middle East. UK Labour Party head Andy Burnham is set to become his country's prime minister Monday. He's already offering an idea of what he's hoping to accomplish. Fox's Stephanie Bennett reports from London.
13: Nicknamed the King of the North, Andy Burnham, the former mayor of Greater Manchester, promising greater public control of essential services and new powers for regional governments, signaling a shift to the left from outgoing Prime Minister Keir Starmer. Burnham's office said he also wants to scrap plans for a government-issued digital ID that would have tackled illegal immigration, but also eventually allow people to manage childcare or tax returns. And there's also suggestions for new oil and gas drilling in the North Sea, which could be a sticking point as his party's 2024 manifesto pledged to honor existing exploration licenses but not issue new ones. But he's facing pressure for new licenses from conservatives, the Reform UK party, and even abroad.
11: President Trump repeatedly has urged the UK to expand oil and gas drilling in the North Sea while criticizing its renewable energy policies. Outgoing Prime Minister Keir Starmer resigned last month after serving less than 2 years in office. 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
14: Today, expect less humidity with a mix of sunshine and clouds. Wildfire smoke will lead to unhealthy air quality and reduced visibility at times. The high will reach 81 degrees. Tonight will be hazy with a low of 66. I'm meteorologist Jason Caterina on AM 560, The Answer.
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18: 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Jeff, thanks for being on the show.
19: 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I appreciate it.
18: 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That should tell you right there, cutmytaxes.com. Jeff, if somebody thinks that maybe their property tax, let's say they got an increase, or they just think, you know what, I wonder, am I paying too much? What should they do?
19: Give us a call. Just kind of like I always talk to people, and I always have no problem looking into a property and just kind of giving a quick once-over. You know, Cook County, for instance, very, very easy to look at. It's very easy to evaluate how overtaxed we all are living in this city. It's actually crazy. You know, just a quick evaluation with a phone call, I can take a quick peek and see if we're kind of paying too much.
18: Yeah, and that's something that you can't do on your own, because you've got to look at a number of different things. You got to get, if you want comparables, I mean, you're going to have to know all that information. You're practically going to have to be a realtor.
19: Definitely.
18: To even start on that, or you can give you a call and you can say, hey, take a look at that. And it's, you know, I don't understand why somebody wouldn't at least take a look at it, because we have some of the highest taxes in the nation, don't we?
19: Yes, sir. Very much so. Yeah, I think we're top five definitely in the nation. You know, obviously we're not living in Cali or New York. But yeah, our taxes just keep going up every year. There's no real rhyme or reason. Obviously, we don't see any benefits of it, but
18: they just keep going up.
19: Keep going up and no explanation.
18: And, you know, sometimes when taxes, like for me, I had a 25% increase year to year. And that's significant. And you sit there and going, okay, I understand they need to go up a little bit. But 25%? I mean, is that real? Is this gouging? I mean, what's going on? So if you're paying property taxes, it's kind of crazy not to at least take a look at it, isn't it?
19: Definitely. Yeah, and of course, like you mentioned, I mean, some increase, that's valid. You know, of course, things are more expensive. Life is expensive. You know, but when you're jumping anywhere 10% to 20, 25% just year over year, that's there needs to be an explanation behind it.
18: Yeah, and if you ever just sat around going, I wonder if I'm paying my fair share. Am I paying too much? Is there a mistake here? Am I paying too little? Am I paying too much? Well, you've got the answer with them because they'll tell you right away, you know, how you compare, and they have all the information to do that. And you guys have been doing this for 50 years, so you kind of know the tax business, right?
19: We know what we're doing. Yep.
18: All right. So you decide that you want to, you know, they give you a call and you say, yeah, I mean, you've got something here.
19: Sure.
18: Your taxes are too high and there is an opportunity for appeal. Tell us the process that go through with you, to figure all of that out.
19: Sure. Our process is pretty easy. We only require two documents in order for us to represent you in property taxes. You know, we prep a case. We look at everything. We do the comparables. You know, preparing the document alone, if you or I were to do it without knowledge, I've done it before. It takes about 14 hours to prepare an appeal document.
18: Yeah. Now, for some reason, that doesn't surprise me.
19: Yeah. It's crazy. They don't make it easy. They don't want to save. They want your money. They don't want you to save money. So, our process definitely narrows that down. It's a lot quicker. We have a database so we can actually prepare a very valid case and hope for the best on that and, you know, present it correctly.
18: Yeah. This is not something that you should try yourself. I know I've talked to people who went through the appeal process, and I mean, it's hard, but also you don't really know what you're doing. This is almost like trying to go to court and mm-hmm. be your own lawyer.
19: Correct.
18: Sure, you can do it.
19: Yeah.
18: But are you going to be as prepared, and what is your chance of being successful? Wouldn't you see that kind of as the same as the same paradigm?
19: Definitely, yeah. It's very unadvised to do it. Coming into this industry, it was very daunting just looking at it for the first time. I'm the first to admit I've prepared a few cases myself, but it is very, very lengthy. And unless you have all the knowledge, and if you were to prepare a case yourself and you do it incorrectly, they could actually raise it. Because if you put the wrong property in there and they look at it, be like, whoa, well, they're paying actually lower than you, and you have the same property. So they can actually increase it if you appeal incorrectly.
18: Whoa.
19: There's nothing saying that they don't have that power.
18: Yeah.
19: So again, with us doing it, we actually look at it. If there's any inclination that they're going to increase it, we automatically tell you, like, hey, you're good. No worries. Keep it as it is. We don't want to do this because they could raise it.
18: Mm-hmm.
19: Stay where you're at.
18: Yeah. So, I mean, yeah, you definitely don't want to have that happen.
19: Mm-hmm.
18: What counties in Chicagoland do you handle?
19: We handle Cook. We handle DuPage, McHenry, Will, Kane, Grundy. Trying to remember all of them. We handle 8, so all the collar counties in the surrounding area. I probably missed one or two in there.
18: Yeah, basically Chicagoland.
19: Chicagoland, yeah. Mm-hmm. Within, you know, I'd say 50 miles of downtown. Yeah,
18: okay.
19: That's the easiest way to say it.
18: And if you have to also know when to do the appeal, and unfortunately, not everybody operates the same, do they? Not every county.
19: Unfortunately not, no.
18: So, and do you go to the county in every county to do this, or do you do it to townships? What do you, you know, it seems, is there anything that is the same?
19: No. There's only two counties that actually have the same deadline for the entire county, and that's Will and McHenry. But Cook, every township in Cook County has a different deadline. And there's multiple deadlines. There's assessor deadlines. There's board of review deadlines. There's a lot to keep track of. And the
18: All right,
19: same.
18: Repeat that real quick. In mm-hmm. Cook County, what was it?
19: The townships have different deadlines for the assessor.
18: The township has different deadlines.
19: Mm-hmm. Then every other township has a different deadline.
18: Oh my goodness.
19: Yeah.
18: I mean, just trying to figure that out would
19: Correct.
18: Be something.
19: Yeah.
18: Okay. So you have to know the deadlines, and in order to successfully get a reduction, you've got to follow those steps, don't you? I mean, they're daunting, and that's it.
19: Mm-hmm. Yeah. I mean, again, the paperwork alone is enough to make your eyes fall in the back of your head.
18: Yeah, I got you. Now, what is it going to cost me if I do business with you? Tell
19: yep.
18: me flat out.
19: Yep. So basically, our service is free unless we save you money. That's the easiest way to say it. If we do save you money, we are contingency-based, so it's a percentage off of the savings alone, not of what your tax bill is. If we do not reduce your taxes, then we do not invoice you whatsoever.
18: Okay.
19: And then at least you know that you are paying the same as Joe and Sally down the street, and that's what I like to tell people. You're fairly assessed. You're good. We've still built a case. You're more than welcome to it. If you'd like to see what we've done for you, you can have it. It's fine. But then again, if we save you money, then we invoice. So
18: right.
19: It's a win-win.
18: Yep. And when, let's say that you save me, let's say, $3,000
19: mm-hmm.
18: on my tax bill. What is it going to cost me to work with you and your professional services who take care of everything?
19: Mm-hmm.
18: It's going to be a lot less than a legal team. but it's kind of like a legal team, really.
19: Definitely.
18: Then what percentage of that $3,000 would go to you?
19: Yeah, our standard contingency fee is 40%. So if we're using that $3,000 number, the invoice would be about $1,800.
18: Mm-hmm.
19: That's backwards.
18: Well, whatever.
19: I can't even do it. Yeah, 40% of 3,000. Yeah, because I can't do math.
18: Yeah.
19: But yes, we do have a legal team actually, because our legal team does represent our clients at the different levels, just mm-hmm. because it's also, they're the ones that are reviewing the cases and things of that nature too. So again, that fee does go to pay them as well.
18: Yep. And it's a whole lot better if you've got a $3,000 tax increase to pay you something and save, you know, you're saving 60%.
19: Definitely.
18: That's what it boils down to.
19: Yeah. I always like to tell people you're not going to be able to go put a boat on the lake by any means, but a couple extra bucks in your pocket is better than in the pockets of the government.
18: And also, when you win an appeal, okay, and all of a sudden now your property taxes are down to what would be considered a more normal or what the county would consider a good rate, how often should you be looking at doing an appeal? I mean, is there a trigger point? Like if it goes up 5%, 10%? I mean, how long should you go before you go, this needs to be looked at?
19: Honestly, every year, because there's nothing that says that we can't appeal every year, because there's so many different little nuances and factors that can change. You know, just even though in Cook County, there's the triennial where you're reassessed every 3 years, there's nothing that says that their tax rate can't change from 3% to 9% we've seen.
18: Mm-hmm.
19: So we can even fight that, be like, hey, 9% is a little ridiculous. Like, can we at least get this to 3% so we're not paying so much? So there's a lot of different things. If you've never appealed your property taxes, it's especially, especially important to try to appeal it, because there's nothing that says that you can't.
18: Yep. And I think so that what your recommendation is as a homeowner is that you should take a look at it every year so you don't get that surprise, right?
19: Definitely.
18: And it doesn't cost you anything to call you up and to have you look into it and to give your professional opinion, correct? Yep.
19: Yeah, phone call is free. If you sign up with us, we build a case every year, regardless if we're going to take it to appeal or not. If we do not take it to appeals, we always let you know why. But yes, we still build a case regardless of, you know, what year it is and reassessment or anything, just so we can look at it and make sure you're paying the right amount.
18: Yeah. So the first thing that you want to do is make sure that you know the information on your county or your township or whatever it is for your deadlines, and then give enough time to work back on that, and then give Jeff and his team at O'Connor a call, and they can tell you, okay, now you're good. Or they can say, hey, yes, you have an opportunity. But this is kind of like a home insurance thing. You should be checking up on it every year, right?
19: Yeah, every year. Every year, most definitely.
18: And since there's no obligation and no cost, it's ridiculous not to.
19: Mm-hmm.
18: Jeff, thanks for being on the show. 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
18: 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Jeff, thanks for being on the show.
19: Thanks for having me.
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18: Hi, welcome to Home Answers. I'm Roger Piper. This show is all about your home. 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And we got a special guest today, Frank Wasilewski with Access. 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
28: Hey, it's good to see you again, Roger.
18: All right. Tell us about Access, because you do something that is really, really needed when somebody needs it, okay? It's a high-need thing. So give us an overall of what you do at Access.
28: 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So what we do is, if you have the need, or some, you know, family member with the need that has difficulties getting upstairs and in and out of a bathroom, getting around the house, even if you have, say, a knee surgery, right, and you just need to get around for a little bit, what we do is we come in and we give you a full home evaluation. So we'll go through every room of the house with you, getting in and out of the house, and then we'll give you different solutions. Some will be built, some will be manufactured, some will be mechanical, but we'll give you all the different options that are available for you. And one of the things that we really pride ourselves on is we want to do what is best, not just for the person that's disabled, but the caregiver, because we don't want two clients in the house. We just want the one.
18: Right. And, you know, with when you're talking about mobility, so much of this is just thrown onto people. Okay, all of a sudden they need it. You know, it could be something that, you know, a disability or some kind of impairment happens right away. It could be something that is decided that, okay, now we need this kind of mobility where we didn't have it before. And plus, there's a huge trend of people not wanting to go to assisted living. You know, they want to be able to stay in their home. And so how do you deal with that when, boom, there it is. Okay, now I have a need, because people don't plan for this. I mean, most of the time, it's not something you plan for. It's something that happens or something that comes up quickly. So how do you deal with a customer when that's going on? Because it's kind of like it's trauma a lot of times.
28: It's not easy. I will be honest. It's not easy. We have an on-staff social worker who, she is absolutely phenomenal. So you're right. Most of our clients, the average age of our clients, 37. Most of them aren't born with a disability, and they don't age into a disability.
18: Uh-huh.
28: Something happens.
18: Right.
28: They fall, have an accident at work, have a car accident, have a medical accident. Like you said, you're invincible until you're not.
18: Right.
28: We all have that same mentality.
18: Mm-hmm.
28: I had it until I got into this industry when I just saw how fragile human life is. But we have the benefit of having an on-staff social worker. So if you, say, got into a car accident, and as a result of that car accident, you can no longer use your legs, one of the hardest things to do is to stop and breathe, right? And because everything's happening so fast. The doctors are rushing you out. The insurance companies are rushing you out. but there's so many questions you need to ask of your medical professionals. And that's a service that we offer. You can call us. We will help you with some of those questions to ask your medical professionals about rehab, you know, what they want to see you doing at home. All of that helps you recover when you're in these situations, and we want to help you recover. So we have that, we have that person on staff that will help you answer these questions if you ever run across that.
18: Yeah. And, you know, I know some people that have been through this, and honestly, there's not any help. I mean, very little. I mean, it's like, okay, now you have to go home. Now you have to do that. You know, and there isn't anybody that says stop.

0: 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Tell us about the area that you work with people. What's your trade area when it comes to helping folks with mobility?
1: Trade area as far as geographic?
0: Yeah.
1: So we do the entire state of Wisconsin, the entire state of Illinois. We do the northern half of Indiana. We do a little bit of the eastern half of Iowa and Minnesota.
0: Wow. That's covering a lot of ground.
1: It's a lot of territory. I have a lot of good people working for me.
0: Holy cow. When it comes to money on this, a lot of people are thrown into it. And some people are prepared. Some people have, you know, resources to help them out, and some don't. Is this something that you, if you really need it, I mean, are you able to finance it?
1: Yeah. So not just finance it. So if you go onto our website at allaboutaccess.com, and you can go into the financial section, on there is a funding brochure for your state, which lists all the state agencies that might help you, a lot of the grants that might help you, depending on your situation, where you can apply to get monies to help you modify your home for these situations.
0: Yeah. Well, boy, I'll tell you, that's helpful. Because it is one of the, again, we're talking about you're thrust into it most of the time. You said the average age of your customer is 37?
1: 37. Yeah, like to give you a sad story. So down in central Illinois recently, we acquired a new client. It's an 11-year-old girl who went into the hospital with the flu and came out without a right leg because of the flu. And how often do you hear that? You know, the medical community doesn't publicize this stuff, but it can happen, but they don't want to scare the public. But it can happen to anybody at any time, you know. So, you know, the medical community did nothing wrong here. It's just the way the flu affected that young lady's genetics. And now she's got to learn how to, you know, get around on just one leg.
0: Yeah. And they talk about autoimmune diseases as well, things like that, that perfectly healthy people, all of a sudden they've got mobility issues.
1: Yeah. And it can hit you. MS is another one that kind of hits you, you know, in midlife. And then all of a sudden you just start losing your ability to use your right leg or your left, you know, your left arm or whatever, however MS is, you know, personally affecting you.
0: How important is it to, if you're in the situation and you need mobility, how important is it to go to a showroom and check it out?
1: If you have the ability to get to a showroom, it's super important, especially for the mechanical equipment.
0: Okay.
1: Try it. Sit in it. Make sure it works. One of the worst things is to purchase something and go, this doesn't work for me, right? That's, again, where, you know, partnering with the right person helps. If we recommend you something and it doesn't work, I'm going to fix it.
0: Right.
1: We're going to replace it. We're going to get you the right equipment that works for you. But a lot of companies will just put it in and they got the rear view mirror warranty. They're gone, right? And then now you just spent that money. The lift doesn't work for you. And now you got to start over again with somebody else.
0: Mm-hmm.
1: So who you choose matters.
0: And the thing when it comes to mobility, it changes over time. And so, you know, you really have to partner with somebody because you may need this now, but later you may not need that, and you need this because it's an evolution.
1: It is an evolution, and it will change. And again, part of that initial assessment is, okay, you have MS. You're going to live next 20 years, but this is your progression. Mm-hmm. You know, right now, yes, you're able to walk around with a cane, but eventually you're going to be wheelchair. So if we are making a modification, are we making it for today or are we making it for 10 years from now? You know, we want to think that out, plan it out, and give you those options so that you can decide, you know, how you want to progress in that house.
0: Mm-hmm. That makes a lot of sense. It must be very fulfilling personally to do this. I mean, you're really helping people. This isn't, hey, I'm going to remodel your bathroom. This is really helping people.
1: Yeah, we change lives every day. I was just looking at some numbers. So far this year, we've helped out over 2,000 people. Right? If you think about that for the, you know, the
0: 2,000?
1: Yeah, it's 20 a day. It's 20 a day. 20 lives that we're changing every day and making their lives just a little bit better. And I love it. I absolutely love it. I just fell in love with this industry and I've never looked back.
0: Wow. If you want to give them a call, you know, some people like to do that. You can get the number on the website. It's there. And also it's 844-455-4387, right?
1: Yes, sir. 844-IL-LIFTS.
0: Oh, okay. It spells something. That's cool. So accessibility is something that is not easy. Something that requires a specialist is kind of like if you're working on your home and you're doing high voltage.

0: I want to take a pause and find somebody that really knows what they're doing, because it's wild. So check them out. You have a showroom. Where's that at?
1: It's in Roselle, Illinois.
0: Okay. So if you want to go actually, you know, look at it, test it out, sit in it, or whatever the situation is. And you also, I know it's not a huge part of what you do, but you work with vehicles, right?
1: Yes, we do make vehicle modifications, adding lifts to vehicles. We don't actually, you know, do the lower floor, converting the vans. But yeah, we do add vehicle, you know, help people get in and out of their vehicles as well.
0: The company is Access, and you can check them out at allaboutaccess.com. Pretty easy to remember. You'll find the phone number. You know that part where you can get the help? I really recommend that for everybody. That's incredible that you can sit there and list the resources and help them out. So thanks for being on the show, Frank. 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
1: It's not just our values that make America unique and special. 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And they give the world hope that even in our darkest days, we've created a land that will foster and nourish and encourage these individuals to emerge and make America and even the world a better place.
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2: Fox News, I'm Paul Stevens. The U.S. launching new attacks in Iran and what the White House is calling punishment for the killing of two U.S. service members this past Friday.
3: The casualties were at the Mawafiq Salti Air Base in Jordan, and they're a result of Iran's repeated shots at U.S. bases in neighboring countries. At least one strike got through the defenses.
2: And that's Fox's Mike Tobin in Tel Aviv, Israel. The White House taking a bit of a victory lap already regarding soccer's World Cup that wraps up this afternoon.
4: There was going to be no better example of American exceptionalism during our first 250 years and the hope and promise during our next 250 years. This was President Trump's vision, and we've executed incredibly well.
2: White House World Cup Task Force Executive Director Andrew Giuliani on Fox and Friends Weekend. Today, Spain and Argentina, 3 p.m. in New Jersey for the World Cup title. 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
6: So the Democratic message for the 2026 midterm is, we don't love America. 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
9: Hi, welcome to Home Answers. I'm Roger Piper. This show is about your home, and we talk about everything to do with your home, from, property taxes to remodeling kitchens to every single thing. Today, we're going to talk about your home, and it comes to real estate. 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
10: Ed, hi, Roger.
9: Thanks for being on the show. We really appreciate it.
10: Thank you. Now, it's an honor to be here with you.
9: Well, yeah, it's an honor to have somebody that is doing something that's very different, because you're not just a realtor.
10: No, I'm not.
9: And what makes you unique is that you said, okay, I see a whole bunch of people leaving Illinois. I get their listings all the time. What if I could help them?
10: Sure.
9: And so tell us about leavingil.com. And, you know, obviously, if somebody is ready to sell, they call you.
10: Sure.
9: Or I guess if they're ready to buy, too.
10: For some
9: people that are moving into Illinois, I know there are a few.
10: Some people are looking to, they just had someone graduate high school and they have a 4-bedroom house. They want to go to a 2-bedroom house.
9: Right.
10: That happens all the time.
9: Right. But if the real unique reason to work with Ed is that if you're looking to move out of state, then he's got information you don't have, or information that's going to take you a long time to put together and really give you a jump start. And it's all at no charge. So when somebody goes to leavingil.com, tell us what they're going to see.
10: Okay, so they're going to go to the website and look through it and learn about what we're all about. And then also they're going to click a button that says Start My Exit Plan. And it's 10 simple questions for me to begin to have real substantial conversations with them to find out what their needs are, what their wants are. And sometimes we even get personal. I like to get personal because I think that's the best way to serve the client. Instead of being shallow, I like to go deep and really find out where the best place to move to would be for them.
9: Yep. And even if you've kind of made up your mind,
10: yeah,
9: it would make sense because you may be able to give them additional information. You were telling me you'll get down to the hobbies,
10: yes,
9: making sure they're in an area that will take care of their hobbies and their interests and their needs, right?
10: Absolutely. Yeah. If someone wants to move to Tennessee, but they don't know where, or let's say they do, I want to live in near Knoxville, near the Smoky Mountains. Oh, okay. What I will do is I'll triangulate where they want to move and find out based on their hobbies and maybe even health concerns for their whole family and schools. I want to find out the right place for them. And I want to make sure that they're happy. And then what I do is I save them hundreds of hours by already talking to the owners of real estate companies, finding the best agent. And then I actually call many of them and vet them to make sure that I like them, because they can say what they want to say. But if I don't like them, if I don't think they're going to do a good enough job with my clients, then I'll find one that will.
9: Yeah. So a lot of times when people move, it could be for your job, personal reasons, things like that.
10: Yes.
9: You pick up, you move, and then you get there and you find out that this isn't exactly everything you thought it would be, or you're missing some things. Like maybe you're into a particular hobby and there's nowhere, there or anything like that. Well, so what you're doing is you're helping to eliminate surprises and shocks.
10: Right. Exactly. Not just surprises and shocks. I really want to make sure that I listen. And because if someone is interested in golf, I want them to be within 5 minutes of really good golf courses. Or if someone is on a pickleball league, I want to make sure that I have one that's outstanding. And I'm going to do the research. And, that's what I love to do. I love to serve. And I love to learn. I'm curious by nature. And then I put all this stuff in, Roger, I put it in a database. And I'm able to then be able to pull up. So we're constantly learning, and I use AI responsibly. And what we try to do is we try to learn more and more with every person that wants to move somewhere. That's all entered. And what we try to do is find the right places for them. And the more we do it, the more accurate we get, the less stress my clients have. And that's what it's about. Remove the stress. Mm-hmm. People don't know where to begin. They go to my website, leavingil.com, start your plan, and guess what? That's the first and foremost starting point, and then we go from there.
9: Ed, a lot of people would say, okay, that's fantastic. Why are you doing it? Because, you know, everybody's got to make some money. So tell us why you're doing it and why there's no cost.
10: Sure. So I'm doing it, one, to serve the client, because I believe that removing the stress, I mean, moving is one of the hardest stressful moments in people's lives. And I just want to take that away. So I'm doing this because of that. And how I make money, people always ask me, Ed, well, how do you make money if you're not taking my money? What I do is, when I find the right agent, I then send a referral agreement to say, you will pay me a certain percentage. It's a low percentage of the commission. And then I've already met with, spoken with the realtor. So I already know that I want to do business with them, and they're going to treat my client the way I want them to be treated. And then they're more than thrilled. They're over the moon to get a great client. And then I give them the information with the permission of my client. So then they can piggyback on the things that I've learned from the client. So they can actually even do even more good.
9: Yeah. So you're acting like an agent.
10: Yeah.
9: For them. And that's scary when you move to a new area and you try to find somebody you can work with a realtor, because
10: right.
9: say you're going to buy a house.
10: Right. Or just going on the internet and hoping, oh God, I hope this person and
9: right.
10: I click. Because you know what? If you don't click with someone, it's going to be a stressful process.
9: It's going to be, you know, it's stressful anyway. And if you don't click with them, it's going to make it worse.
10: It really is. And that's happened in the past. For years. And I just want to started this to remove that obstacle.
9: Yeah. It seems to me like you're somebody that's more of service. I mean, it really matters to
10: sure.
9: you.
10: So, yeah, I do a lot of volunteering. I volunteer. I'm the secretary of the Committee on Seniors in Elgin Township. I'm a precinct committeeman, so it's fight or flight. Do I want people to leave Illinois? No, I want them to stay here and fight. But if they don't, if they're too stressed out, which some people are, then I want to be able to remove that stress and help them move.
9: Yeah. Now, what we hear from the media and different sources, and I'm sure a lot of it's true, is that the number one places that people are moving from Illinois is, and in not particular
10: sure.
9: order, it's Texas.
10: Yep.
9: And it is
10: Florida. North Carolina is huge.
9: Yeah. And
10: Tennessee.
9: South Carolina.
10: Yeah.
9: And Tennessee.
10: Yep.
9: Is that what you're seeing?
10: Yeah. You know what? It's funny, Roger, because every week it seems like someone wants to move somewhere else, somewhere different. And last week it was Arkansas. Now I can tell you, I didn't have a lot of people who were wanting to move to Arkansas. So I did a deep dive and I studied and I took notes and I put together some really nice areas that I would move to. I try to put myself in their position.
9: Right. Well, okay. it's a beautiful state.
10: Yeah.
9: And it's a lot of people. I remember years ago, it used to be a destination for retirement.
10: It was. Yeah. So people are doing that now.
9: Yeah.
10: But here's the difference now. A lot of people right now, they're not even ready for retirement, but they want to get out.
9: Right.
10: So what I've done is, as a matter of fact, in Arkansas, I've talked to recruiters, or headhunters, they call them, and I've talked to some of them and say, I have a client who is looking, she's in the healthcare industry, she's trying to look in this area, can you find some possible jobs? And I get their permission, and I send them their resume.
9: Mm-hmm.
10: So I'm not just doing real estate, I'm doing I'm helping out job headhunters, and finding them a job, helping them find the right schools for their kids. That's what I'm trying to do every day.
9: And over a period of time, you just keep building a huge database. So if somebody says, you know what, I'm interested in Southwest Florida.
10: Sure.
9: And you're going, okay, what do you like? Because I've helped a lot of people there.
10: Right, right. Yeah, yeah. If we're talking Naples, yeah, I have a list that, you know, do you want to be on the east? Do you want to be off Immokalee, or do you want to be by Bonita Springs? I mean, there's so many places that I've learned and help people move to.
9: Okay. in essence, instead of just being, and obviously if somebody's looking to sell their home, you would love to list it.
10: Yes.
9: But, and you can make some money that way.
10: Yes.
9: But you're an agent for the entire process when somebody is deciding that they've said, I'm done, and you're one of the tens of thousands or hundreds of thousands or whatever it is. It's a whole bunch.
10: Right.
9: That have already said, yeah, I'm leaving Illinois. So, you know, you're a no-cost agent.
10: Right.
9: Yeah, that's worth checking out.
10: Yeah, and I do want to list their homes. I would love to. But you know what? If someone lives 80 miles away, I want to find the right agent for them. Because you know what? If I can't give them the service that they expect and deserve, I will find the right one to do that. And then I'll just introduce them to each other.
9: Yep.
10: So
9: and that makes sense. Ed, thanks for being on the show.
10: Thanks,
9: really
10: Roger.
9: Interesting. Again, a lot of people are leaving Illinois. If you decided you're one of them, leavingil.com. That's the site to go to. Ed Dring, thanks for being
10: Roger.
9: On the show.
10: Thank you so much.
9: Appreciate it. It is Home Answers on AM 560, The Answer.
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9: Hi, welcome to Home Answers. I'm Roger Piper. The show's all about your home. Today we're going to talk about the structure of your home. American Beam and Steel, we got Mark Hopman. Mark, welcome to the show.
12: Thank you again, Roger.
9: All right. We're talking about the structure of the home, the foundation, things like that. And it's real important to know, especially if you're looking at doing renovations, or maybe you're looking at selling your home and you're going to have an inspection and you got old beams and things like that. Mark, tell us a little bit, you know, your company is great. You've been in business for quite a while and it's really specialized, but tell us, how did you get into this? Give us a little background on you personally and the company.
12: Oh, thank you. That's a great, I like to go over my history a little bit. I studied engineering at U of I downstate back in the early 80s, and I realized I wasn't an indoor guy. So I had already been working as an apprentice carpenter at the time, and I decided to do carpentry full time. And I worked for a general contractor for about 7 years, just framing new homes. My background in engineering worked really well. It became very easy for me to be a carpenter. I really enjoyed being outside. I framed homes for years, and up to the biggest house I built, I think it was 26,000 square feet.
13: Oof.
12: Went on from there, and I did a lot of major renovations on older homes. I did a lot of work in LaGrange, where we did significant additions on beautiful older homes.
13: Mm-hmm.
12: The advantage is I got to see homes that were built like in the 1860s, 1880s, 1920s.
13: Yeah.
12: And I saw the methods of construction change decade by decade. I've worked in every age of home you could imagine from the 1850s onward. And to see the technologies change, to see the introduction of what difference did electricity make in building homes. So I got to appreciate all that. I was also taught, my first boss in carpentry, my first foreman was a third generation, very old man. He's about 67 at the time. And I learned from a third generation carpenter who had worked as a carpenter since before they use electricity on the job.
13: Holy cow.
12: So I was taught by a real veteran. So I did that for years. I did remodeling for years. And I'd say 11 or 12 years ago, I started just specializing in structural repair and lifting houses up. Each project that we engage in, we're always lifting a house up, whether we're taking out a wall, putting in a beam, replacing sill plates. We do hydraulic lifting on every job. That's one of our specialties.
13: You know, having that engineering background makes it really interesting that you're doing this, because you've got knowledge that a lot of people probably wouldn't have with that background in carpentry and then the engineering background. That makes you kind of uniquely qualified to look at the structure of a house.
12: A little bit, yeah. It's been a real benefit. It's been a real benefit to me.
13: So if a homeowner is having a problem with the structure themselves, let's talk about some things that might pop up. When do you know as a homeowner that, we'll talk about repair.
12: Mm-hmm.
13: If you're a homeowner, when do you know that you have a structural issue or somebody needs to take a look at it? What are some telltale signs?
12: I'd say the two most common, people notice drywall cracking on the exterior or the interior wall of their home, and usually that means there's some kind of movement going on.
13: Okay.
12: The other one is going to be sloping floors, and people notice their floors are sloping, or they, as they walk toward the outside, they're going down. Or another common one, they see a separation between the floor and the baseboard. You'll see a gap open up between the floor, between the, let's say, the hardwood or carpet, and the baseboard on the wall. The baseboard remains stationary, but the floor is falling away. Well, this is usually an indication that there's been water intrusion, and the water has rotted the end of the joist, and the joists are starting to fail. That's very common. We see the same thing happen in bathrooms, where you have a plumbing leak. Let's say your toilet or tub is leaking, and over time, it's going to be rotting the floor and the floor joists in that bathroom. So whether it's cracked drywall or a slope in the floor, or you see sawdust in the basement where there shouldn't be, and it might be an indication of termite damage.
13: Mm-hmm.
12: So usually the indications are always visible, and or you're walking across a floor, you can feel yourself going down or going up.
13: The best thing to do is, if you're having any of those issues, don't ignore them, right? Because they're not going to get better.
12: Yeah. No,
13: they're not
12: going to
13: get better.
12: That's right. That's right. This is a real enemy of homes, is neglect. You should, as soon as you see these issues, call, if you bring this to our attention and we can diagnose and repair them before they get worse, that's ideal.
13: Yeah, because you don't want to be dealing with that when it becomes a really bad problem. And water is a huge part of that, isn't it, Mark?
12: Water's our number one enemy in a home.
13: Yeah, water against wood, water wins.
12: Water, yes. Unfortunately, water is going to win every time. That's right.
13: We're talking with Mark Hauptmann with American Beam and Steel. You can call him at 708-212-6202. And you'd love to come to their house, wouldn't you?
12: I'm happy to.
13: You bet.
12: Absolutely.
13: And you can check out their website, which I always recommend you do. Good information on there at abeamsteel.com. So if you have an issue going on, and you did a great job of talking about that, things to watch for. Let's say that you decide you're going to change your structure. You're going to knock down walls, going to do an addition, you know, all of those types of things. You know, what are the important things to know when it comes to the structure of your house, when you're looking at, hey, I'm going to tear that wall out. Hey, I'm going to make an addition. What are some things that you need to take a look at besides the, you know, your person telling them how they're going to decorate it? I mean, you know, you got to start the foundation, and people go straight to, you know, all, how it's going to look, and they forget about the bones. So tell us, you know, things that you really need to consider if you're looking at a project.
12: Oh, that's a good question. You should, it would be great if you understand what a bearing wall is, and that's easy to determine. The bearing walls generally run perpendicular to the direction of the floor joists, perpendicular to the direction of the ceiling joists. But before you proceed with knocking walls down, you would consult with either us or a structural engineer. If you have an engineer or architect who's drawn up a plan, they're going to determine what walls are bearing walls. And if you're going to take out, let's say, a 16-foot section of wall, he might prescribe a steel beam or a glue lam or LVL beam to take its place.
13: Yeah, and it's real important to do that, especially if you're looking at, you know, like the first and second floor.
12: That's right.
13: Because that's where, you know, you've got the weight of the house coming down.
12: That is something that's very important that only the engineers or architects can help you determine beam sizing because they do load calculations.
13: Mm-hmm.
12: So if it's a one-story house, it's a different load calculation than a two-story house, obviously. Bear in mind that in a bearing wall, a standard bearing wall running down the center of the house, not only it's holding the weight of the wall, the weight of the floor above it, but the weight of the roof above it. That's the most significant loading is from the roof. It's not your possessions. It's not your refrigerator
13: mm-hmm.
12: or your dresser. It's a snow load on your roof.
13: To figure out that load-bearing wall, this is a question I get from a lot of people. They go, okay, you know, how do you do it? And I tell them, you know, what you said. But then they'll say, well, doesn't that wall run from one end of the house to the other if it's load-bearing wall? Because In their brain, they're thinking, okay, it's a wall that goes from one side to the other. But I don't see a wall going from one side to the other.
12: Well, that's true. Because, for example, back to that example of a ranch, a three-step ranch, you have a wall between your kitchen and your living room, but then across that dining room area, there's a header. That header might be in construction or it might be below the ceiling. So you're going to see a header creating an opening, which is doing the same work as a bearing wall.
13: Yep. And a big thing now is, well, you know, I've heard lately that they're moving away from it, but the open floor plans.
12: That's huge.
13: It's been a huge thing. I saw some information on, you know, people are starting to go away from it a little bit, but still there's so much of it there. How important is it if you're looking at doing that? Obviously, you want to have an engineer, but as a person, you really have to take into account the structure in order to pull off, you know, an open floor plan, especially if you're looking at renovation. Because a lot of people in the open floor plans are happening, they're starting to tear walls out.
12: Yes, you have to take a breath. We work with probably half a dozen local engineers that are all very, very well qualified. And if we need the services of an engineer to determine the load capacity of a wall and therefore the beam capacity that we need to replace it, we would bring in an engineer. He would do the math and then he would prescribe the sizing of that beam to go in its place.
13: Mm-hmm.
12: Super important.
13: Yep. So if you're looking at renovations, like tearing out a wall or maybe repair when you see that you have issues with sloping, you know, the whole crack in the drywall, a lot of people, it's like, okay, let's just go over it. Well, guess what? It's going to come back.
12: Yeah, it's coming back. Yes.
13: It's coming back because it's part of that. So you got to figure out what the issue and what is causing that because you can't just do it from a superficial point of view. Now, Mark, if somebody has, first of all, there aren't a lot of people that do exactly what you do in Chicago, are there?
12: No, there's only a handful of firms that really do structural repair consistently every day.
13: Yeah.
12: Part of what we do is we end up fixing what another contractor has done. This morning, I had an appointment at 9 o'clock, and we were looking at another contractor's work. The truth is what he did was what we would call an inexpert repair. So this person went to the Home Depot, picked up some lumber, nailed it up against the beam. It wasn't properly done. They really didn't fix the problem, so that homeowner kind of wasted the time and energy with that other contractor because he's not a specialty contractor. What we do is, it is a specialty trade.
13: Yeah.
12: And that's why there's only a handful of people that do that in the Chicagoland area.
13: All right. If you need his services, call him up. 708-212-6202. ABeamSteel.com. Mark Hopman with American Beam and Steel. Thanks for being on the show.
12: Thank you, Roger.
13: It's Home Answers on AM 560, The Answer.
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2: Trading attacks. I'm Paul Stevens, Fox News. The U.S. hitting Iran hard again last night following the deaths on Friday of two service members in Jordan, Madeline Rivera in D.C.
15: CENTCOM says the latest round of strikes yesterday weren't only meant to degrade Iran's ability to hit ships in the Strait of Hormuz. They also targeted IRGC forces that they say launch attacks against U.S. service members in Jordan on Friday. We have yet to learn the identities of the two fallen service members. The U.S. says they were killed as they and partner forces defended themselves from Iranian ballistic missile and drone attacks. One service member is currently missing in action. Four American service members were evacuated to Jordanian hospitals. They have since been released.
2: And the president says the U.S. response following the deaths of two American service members in Jordan is unfortunate, but says the actions are necessary to protect the nation. Zohran Mamdani, the mayor of New York, says he's talking with city lawyers to figure out whether or not New York has the legal authority to arrest the Prime Minister of Israel, Benjamin Netanyahu, if he attends the UN General Assembly in September.
16: Far-left New York City Mayor Zohran Mamdani, in an interview with the New York Times, says the city is exploring whether it has the legal authority to arrest Netanyahu.
17: Whatever the law allows me to do in New York City, that's what we will do, but we won't be writing our own laws to that end. That's an active conversation with our legal department.
16: The mayor has called Netanyahu a war criminal who belongs in The Hague. The International Criminal Court issued arrest warrants for Netanyahu and former Defense Minister Yoav Gallant in November 2024 over alleged war crimes in Gaza. Israel has rejected those allegations. Deborah Valentine, Fox News.
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18: Today, expect less humidity with a mix of sunshine and clouds. Wildfire smoke will lead to unhealthy air quality and reduced visibility intermittently. The temperature will reach a high of 81. Tonight will be hazy with a low of 66. I'm meteorologist Jason Caterina on AM 560, The Answer.
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20: 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Today, Craig's going to teach you what you need to know. 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
21: Hey, good morning and a very happy Sunday to you. I want to make sure you have the sincere and actionable ideas that you need to defuse the ticking time bomb in your retirement. I'm talking about the tax time bomb. Truthfully, it's a real issue. And joining us, as always, in the studio on a Sunday morning is David. So, David, do you think this tax time bomb sounds a little bit dramatic, or maybe frame up what this tax time bomb is that we're alluding to?
22: Well, these retirement accounts aren't tax-free. They're tax deferred. So eventually we're going to have to pay the piper. And I think there's this maybe old saying out there that when everybody retires, they're automatically going to be in a lower tax bracket. And I think for a lot of folks in the middle class, that's not what we see in real life. So we should break this down and talk about real strategies to help keep more of what you've socked away.
21: So wait, Dave, what you're telling me is these retirement accounts, and maybe it's so obvious that the clue is deceptive. The most obvious clue is deceptive. So what you're saying is once we age out appropriately past the age of 59 and a half, not all these retirement accounts are tax-free. Is that what I caught?
22: 100%, right? You're going to hit a certain age. Maybe it's your required minimum distributions. Now the government decides that it's your turn to start pulling money out so they can get their revenue. And sometimes those RMDs can push you into a higher income tax bracket, which could mean your Social Security benefits are taxable at a higher rate, or perhaps your Medicare premiums are now more expensive than what your neighbor pays.
21: So wait a second. You're telling me that someone's Medicare premiums could be more than their neighbors? And what is it that influences and controls that?
22: Your taxable income. Right. And I think a lot of this is you don't know it up until you know it. So you have 1 year where your taxable income is higher, and then you get a letter from Medicare, and the letter says, hey, just wanted to give you a heads up. Next year, you're going to pay a surcharge. So on top of what you're already paying, we're going to charge you a little bit more because we think, we the government, think that you can afford to pay more, even though you have the same benefit as your friend down the street.
21: All right. So the reality, David, is let's frame this up. We're talking about the ticking time bomb that lurks in every future retiree and current retiree's portfolio. And David, so many people are solely focused on growing their investments. But I think the message we're all hearing again this morning is they should be paying just as much attention to not just the growth of their investments, but how much of that investment balance they're going to be able to keep.
22: That's exactly right. We've met with plenty of people who've done a fantastic job saving. The problem is they've got plenty of money, but they haven't planned on how they're going to start withdrawing it from their accounts efficiently. The goal isn't just a good return irrespective of taxes. It's to really maximize what stays in your pocket after you pay the Fed, or in certain cases, the Fed and your state of residence.
21: So let's take that into, you know, a real life example. So what are some of the biggest mistakes that we see as practitioners relative to this topic of the, you know, ticking time bomb that is taxes for retirement?
22: I would say a few stand out. Number one is people wait until they're forced to take RMDs before thinking about taxes. They withdraw money from the wrong accounts in the wrong order, not necessarily considering strategies like Roth conversions during lower income years. And a lot of retirees unintentionally trigger those higher Medicare premiums because they don't realize how different income sources affect their tax picture. Each decision might seem very, very small, but together they can cost someone tens of thousands of dollars over the course of their retirement.
1: So let's be clear about something. We're here to really give people solutions. 833-964-PLAN. That's 833-964-PLAN. Go out to our website, getretiredstayretired.com. That's getretiredstayretired.com. We want to help you diffuse the ticking time bomb that is TIR, taxes in retirement. So, David, I appreciate you saying those things. Let's go into the solution. What's the solution?
22: Yeah, it's about being proactive, I think, instead of reactive, right? It's not something that people have experience with, right? Because you only retire one time, hopefully. So I think what people should be asking themselves are like the following. Which account should I withdraw from first? And what I mean by that is lots of families have put money away in 401ks and IRAs, brokerage accounts, trust accounts, Roth IRAs. There should be a liquidation order for those accounts. Question number two is, should you be converting some of that traditional IRA money to Roth? And then we think about how we can reduce these lifetime taxes instead of just thinking like, what's next year's tax bill going to look like? Because we want to spread this income over multiple years, but we want to do it in the most efficient way possible. So that's how we have to start thinking about this. And I think the key is, these aren't really just problems for folks that have done an awesome job saving. It's not an ultra wealthy problem. A lot of these things affect folks that just had good salaries, but did an awesome job saving capital. And you, again, like I said before, I think the challenge for a lot of folks is you don't know it up until you get that letter from Medicare. And that's not something that you want to open up and read and be disappointed about.
1: All right. So let's be clear. I think all of these things apply not just to wealthy retirees. David, I would argue they probably apply to everybody.
22: 100%.
1: Yeah. So I think that's really good advice. So as we talk about this, here's what I want. Everybody listening, don't wait until the IRS tells you it's time to take money out of your retirement accounts before you start thinking about taxes. By then, many of your best planning days and best planning years, they're already going to be behind you. And the difference between a good retirement and a great retirement isn't how much money you've accumulated. It's how much money you keep after taxes. 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Because the sooner you start planning, the more options you're going to have. And do not, I repeat, do not let taxes take a bigger bite out of your retirement than necessary.
22: So Craig, let's use a real life example. You know, I was talking with someone the other day and they had called up, was a referral from an existing client. I said, what was the catalyst to get you to call? And she's like, well, we just retired and the issue we ran into was our old advisor had told us that we need to do all these Roth conversions But the end result of doing all these Roth conversions just put us in one of the highest tax brackets we've ever been in. And then all of a sudden, now we have to pay for our Medicare. And that caught me off guard because normally when we're doing these Roth conversions in conjunction with retirement, what we're trying to take advantage of is that arbitrage between like a dual income household being in a 24 or 32% bracket and then maybe dropping down once the salary, you know, comes off the table. So can you just give a quick example of how we might want to maximize up to the existing marginal tax rate to maximize maybe the 12% or the 22%?
1: Yeah, listen, you have to make sure you're paying attention to the tax arbitrage. That is the marginal tax brackets. David just gave everybody the numbers. Know how to fill either through withdrawal or through conversion your 10 and 12% marginal tax rate. Because odds are you got to be doing that every single year. Because during your earning years, you were probably contributing to those accounts at a 22, 24, 32% rate. So the ability to harvest it at 10 or 12, that's guaranteed tax arbitrage. And that could be in a low income year. It could be something unique as a business owner because of net operating losses that you carried forward. It could be as simple as the valley of retirement. You had just retired, and as a result of just retiring, you're actually going to print the lowest 1040 you've printed in decades. Those are all opportunities. And David, I feel bad. I'm happy you heard from that listener who did a Roth conversion. But conversions aren't an event, David. Conversions are a process. And that's why our listeners need to work with advisors that integrate the tax planning with the retirement cash flow modeling, supported by a very robust institutional investment program under a strict fee-only fiduciary standard. That is Best Gem Wealth Partners, 833-964-PLAN. That's 833-964-PLAN. Go out to our website, getretiredstayretired.com, getretiredstayretired.com. Stay tuned. We're going to talk about the indexing that you need that you didn't know existed.
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9: You want more in the know radio? 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And it's on AM 560, The Answer. Welcome back. 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
1: Hey, listen, I got to tell you, this has been one of the fastest growing investment strategies that almost all investors have never heard of. But once you do, I'm going to reveal it here. You often wonder why no one told you about it years ago. It's called custom direct indexing. And if you've got money in taxable investment accounts, not your IRA or 401k, but your brokerage account, you gotta stay tuned. So, David, break this down, because you know what? Every once in a while, technology creates disruption. Disruption challenges entrenched ways of thinking. And you know what it does? It doesn't create fads. It creates actionable, secular ways to implement with more efficacy with clients. And I think that's exactly what direct indexing is. So, David, do you think what we do at VestGen Wealth Partners, which moves beyond direct indexing, it's custom direct indexing, fad or secular strategy?
22: No, not at all. I mean, I think this is one of the most important advancements in portfolio management that we've had in decades. And here's why. For a long time, investors really only had two choices. Option one is they could buy individual stocks, or they could buy a mutual fund or ETF that owned 100 different stocks. To me, direct indexing is combining the best of both worlds. You get the broad diversification of owning an ETF or an index fund, but instead of owning one investment, you own the individual companies inside the index. And that simple difference of owning the individual companies in the index creates all the opportunities that don't exist with traditional funds. And that opportunity set is tax efficiency.
1: Tax efficiency and customization. So let me make that simple. You know, you own an S&P 500 index fund. You're saying, how is direct indexing different? I'm going to compare it to something I love. I'm from Chicago, so are our listeners. You know, think of your favorite pizza restaurant. When you order a pizza, you get whatever toppings are already on it. You know, you can't really separate them. That's your mutual fund or ETF. Direct indexing is like receiving every topic separate, right? Every topping separate. You can add more pepperoni. You can take away the sausage. You can add green onions or green peppers. Take away this, take away that. And that's what direct indexing is doing. And David, I mean, that pizza analogy speaks to me. One, because I love pizza, especially deep dish. But two, for people who have been worried about the single stock concentration risk of some large IPOs that are coming to market, how at VestGen are we using custom direct indexing to give them the exposure they want, but weed out the large cap weighting problem that we all know is coming?
22: Yeah, so I'll give you a real life example, because there's lots of benefits, but your question is specific to, do I want exposure to a specific company or not? So one of the things they say on TV is, if you want to invest in Elon Musk's new company, don't worry, because if you participate in a 401k, you're probably going to own it by default anyway, because that stock is going to be pushed into the index. But there are some investors out there that said, you know what, I would prefer not to own it. Well, that's what custom indexing does. Custom indexing allows you to replicate an index of your choosing. But if you would prefer not to own one particular stock or maybe several particular stocks,

0: efficiency, customization, risk management, and greater control. And let's go right into those taxes, because that's usually where investors see the biggest benefit. It's always about the tax leverage. So imagine we've got two investors, David, each have $1 million taxable investment portfolio. One investor owns the index fund. The other owns the individual stocks that make up that indexing fund. Now, David, imagine the index itself is up 10%. If you own the index fund or you own the custom index from VestGen, both will be up 10%. Agreed?
1: Agreed.
0: But understand that in a broad-based index, there are so many stocks. There's going to be companies that are up 35%. There could be companies that are down 20%. There could be companies that are flat. And when you own not the index, but you own the individual names of the index, you get the opportunity selectively throughout the year to harvest the losses on the stocks that temporarily declined while keeping your overall market exposure largely intact. And those harvested losses are going to offset your current year. Those harvested losses are going to offset your future capital gains. And to a degree, they can be written right off of page one of your 1040. So listen, you might make double-digit returns, but actually get capital losses, which are tax deductions on your return. That is the single biggest advantage.
1: So what you're essentially doing is you're taking the market volatility and starting to use it as a resource or a benefit for your portfolio, as opposed to shying away from it.
0: That's exactly it. VIX or volatility is now a tool. VIX and volatility, when you have custom direct indexing from VestGen, isn't something to fear. You know, it's too many investors are panicking, moving markets around. We see opportunity. Some of our best tax planning happens during volatile markets. When we had the oil shock in March of 2026, when we had the tariff tantrums in March of 25. And it's just so important that we do this, and we do it very well at VestGen Wealth Partners. 833-964-PLAN. That's 833-964-PLAN. 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
1: So due to the number of securities, right, because we're talking about owning a large basket of stocks to mimic an index on a pre-tax basis, investors aren't doing this themselves, right? How does the execution actually happen behind the scenes? Pull away the curtains and give us a little bit of an idea of how that works.
0: Well, yeah, the execution, David, is very systematic. It's disciplined. It's repeatable. It makes it non-emotional, and it's done through technology. See, again, at VestGen Wealth Partners, we're a boutique firm, and that boutique firm provides you the multifamily office experience that you need of all these different financial disciplines, but we've got the institutional horsepower that the solo advisor cannot do on their own. So David, courtesy of technology shouldn't be feared. Technology enhances the human experience, and that's leading to better after-tax investment results for clients of VestGen Wealth Partners who are doing custom direct indexing.
1: So we mentioned one of the benefits of custom indexing using a specific stock example. So if a client maybe wanted to overweight a particular holding, or perhaps they said, you know what, for specific reasons, I would prefer not to own any shares of that particular company. But I think another thing that's becoming more popular is folks want portfolios that reflect their value system. When we talk about portfolios that reflect their value system, Craig, what are we talking about specifically? Give us an example of some of those value systems.
0: You know, I mean, it could be as simple as someone not wanting tobacco. It could be as very direct and concentrated as someone wanting to honor the concept of pro-life through their investment portfolio. And custom direct indexing allows you to easily exclude and screen out

0: those individual companies or sectors that are in direct violation to what's important about money to you and your family. So I think we come back to the most important thing. 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The 1970s are over, people. 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
2: The casualties were at the Mowafiq Salty Air Base in Jordan, to the eastern side of Jordan. They're a result of Iran's repeated shots at U.S. bases in neighboring countries. At least one strike got through the defenses.
3: Iran's attacks triggering air raids in Israel. 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
0: I wanted to do a follow-up on the custom direct indexing that we talked about in that last segment, the B block. David, what's the executive summary again? And what are some of the additional takeaways that we didn't get to talk about in a broad-based spectrum?
9: I think the key is the technology is moving so quickly, and it's getting more advanced tools to Main Street every day. And that's something that should be embraced. So if you're still using traditional mutual funds or in certain cases, ETFs, we're here to tell you that there's perhaps a better way to invest for taxable brokerage accounts. But very specifically, I think what we should follow up on, Craig, with folks is there are a few different situations where direct indexing or custom index can make a huge difference. Number one, it's for business owners. Give us an example, Craig, of how a business owner might benefit from deploying a custom indexing strategy before they have a liquidity event.
0: If you're a business owner who's eventually going to get your business monetized, you know I'm talking about a multiple of revenue, multiple of EBITDA, then you know you need to focus on mitigating that capital gain that you're going to have. Establishing a custom direct index account today is going to allow you to start building up. Even though you're making money, you're going to be able to build up those capital losses that are going to sit in your capital loss piggy bank that carry over from year to year, so that when you have the liquidity event of the business sale, you can mitigate the taxes on the business sale via your capital losses that are in the piggy bank. And when I talk about custom direct indexing, it's also about how fast do you want to drive. Do you want to drive 130-30? Do you want to drive 145-45? How long and how short do you go? That's what I call custom direct indexing on steroids. So if you have a liquidity event of some type that's going to be happening inside the next 12 to 48 months, really consider contacting us at Best Gen Wealth Partners so we can show you how we can graduate from Best Gen's custom direct indexing to what I deem to be VestGen's custom direct indexing on steroids to accomplish the goals of making you money in the market, but offsetting the capital gains on your business liquidity event that's pending.
9: Now, let's give our listeners one more example that I think is applicable to lots of different folks listening today, which is folks with concentrated positions or folks that have been participating in this great stock market we've had where they have large embedded unrealized capital gains. They want to rebalance their portfolio, but they're nervous that if they sell and take profits, they're going to have a huge tax bill. That's another great application for direct indexing. If you want an approach to slowly help you wind down concentrated positions in portfolio, think AI stocks that have done really well, then get the process started now. And the very unique thing about custom indexing at VestGen is you get a personalized capital gains budget that reflects your family's 1040, meaning we can set a cap on how many capital gains you realize, and we'll work within that cap on a monthly basis to slowly wind down positions. So if you're out there thinking, hey, this is a great market, I want to take some profits, sell into market strength, but I'm nervous about the taxes, we have a solution that's very applicable to everybody. But for those that are worried about capital gains, we are the right shop to call. So Craig, I was thinking about this the other day, and it relates to what I just mentioned, which is the market's gone up. People might want to look to take some profits out of the markets. And one of the reasons they might want to take some profits is they're starting to learn about what I call sequence of return risk. Now, what I think is interesting is sequence of return risk is not some new risk that's there today. That's a risk that everybody is trying to avoid long term. It's always there. And to me, sequence of return risk is, are we retiring into an upward trending market, or are we retiring into a downward trending market? Because at the surface, if I told you that two retirees both earned an average annual return of 7% over the next 20 years, you would assume that they would just end up in the exact same financial position. But the answer is, that's not necessarily true. What matters is what that journey might look like to get to that average rate of return of 7%. But what are some of the ways, and give us maybe a real life example of A, what does bad timing look like in retirement? And then B, how do we solve for it?
0: Yeah, David, I mean, the visualization I've used for the sequence of return risk that you just opened up the can on is, hey, it's the order through which you experience returns early in retirement. Think about this as like being a rock climber. You're climbing a mountain. If you stumble the first few steps, you usually recover and keep climbing. But if you're climbing a mountain and you stumble near the edge of a cliff, the consequences, they are dire. They are that much greater. And retirement investing works in an eerily similar way. During your working years, I would argue market downturns could actually be your friend, because if you're buying into the market with your monthly paychecks, you're buying investments at lower prices. But once you're retired, everything you have is everything you're ever going to have. Retirement just changes everything, because now you're not adding money, you're withdrawing money. If the market experiences significant declines during the first several years of retirement, while you're simultaneously taking income from your portfolio, now you're selling investments when prices are depressed. Those shares that you sold are gone forever. And even though the market will eventually recover, you own fewer shares, making it that much harder, if not impossible, for your portfolio to bounce back. That is sequence of return risk in its nutshell, David.
9: So a lot of people are thinking about that right now. They're thinking, hey, this market's had a good run. I'm going to be retiring the next couple of years. What's the hedge? Because some people are just saying, hey, you know what? Like, let's just sell. Stocks are high. But I think at VestGen, we approach it a little bit differently. What we're doing here is we're trying to, you know, reverse engineer the cash flow, right? So how would you work with the family to start reverse engineering the cash flow so that they did want to take some profits to protect, so they don't go over that proverbial cliff in the first 2 years of retirement? What's the math look like? How do they start thinking about that?
0: Well, we start with the math, David. You know, it's not about what you want. It's about what you need. And then once we know what someone needs, then we can benchmark that relative to what the portfolio can give. And hopefully that aligns with what it is that people want. If it doesn't, we got to make some changes to get there. And that means creating a diversified set of income streams. That means interest, dividends, payments. There are different tools that you and I talk about on this radio program all the time that can be integrated together to accomplish the reserve and income needs that somebody needs. Because remember, if we're living off of cash flow reserve accounts, or we're living off of portfolio income, then we will never, ever, ever be put in a position to reduce or sell any shares of equity when market forces go against us. And that is the single biggest key to curing sequence of return risk. So if you're listening and you're now saying, wait a second, there's a new world, custom direct indexing. I'm a business owner. These guys get me. It's all about the income taxes. You too are worried that after years of market run-up, you could be retiring into declining markets. How is your goals-based financial plan that your advisor probably does for you, how is that specifically addressing sequence of return risk? Odds are it's not. And that's why you got to talk to your friends at VestGen Wealth Partners. So give us a call, 833-964-PLAN. 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We want you to thrive in retirement so that you worry less, live more, and get everything that you've worked a lifetime for.
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0: We've got to discuss why investors need private markets, not just public markets, to succeed in today's new world economy. I mean, listen, if you're investing for retirement, chances are you own mutual funds, ETFs, individual stocks. But what if I told you the truth that a lot of the biggest opportunities today aren't even available in the stock market? David, we've been educating clients through the platform of this radio show that relying solely on publicly traded investments might not be enough anymore. I mean, maybe some people think that's a bold statement, but is it?
9: I don't think it's bold. You know, I think, is it a one size fits all? Certainly not. But I think we've seen a shift, right? We've seen a shift that business owners who have built innovative business models, products, and strategies aren't going to market as quickly. And quite frankly, I think they don't have to, right? Because if you own a technology company, Craig, with a fantastic idea, you'll probably get a phone call one day from New York. And there's someone on the other end of the line from a PE firm that says, hey, look, we've been reading about you. We've been using your product. We think you've got something really great here. How about instead of going an IPO, instead of going public now, we'll write you a very large check. You can continue to run your company as you've been doing, but we'll get you wealthy today. No IPO required. And that doesn't mean that that company might not eventually go public. But I think what it does mean is the timeline to go public might be extended. As an investor, if you're looking to perhaps get in on that idea, you either have to wait for 5-10 years longer, or you have to find a different avenue to participate. And I think in certain cases, that other avenue to participate is in the private markets.
0: I think it really is, David, because again, we think about how businesses are built today. Years ago, companies went public very early. Now, companies stay private 10, 15, sometimes 20 years, which is oftentimes where the fastest growth occurs. And when we talk about this concept of private markets, you know, it can be private real estate. It can be private infrastructure. It can be private energy projects. It could be private lending, private credit. There's so many different takeaways. And remember, it's flattering to imitate. Institutional investors, pension funds, endowments, big family offices, they've been investing in private markets for decades. So the question isn't whether or not they're investing there. The question is, why aren't individual investors And I think a lot of that's because people assume private investments are only for the ultra wealthy. And I'm here to say that used to be true. If you're a qualified investor, you have more access to opportunity today than you did in the past because technology and other items have, once again, democratized access. And you deserve to know that the investment landscape has fact evolved. So you now have access to institutional quality investment strategies that at one point in time were only reserved for the largest investors. There's so much money in this space, and that's why access is there, because it comes down to what David said. You know, businesses are built differently. And investors are probably wondering, oh my gosh, you know, am I late to the party? No, this isn't about chasing returns. It's about protection. It's about diversification. It's about the fact that public stocks, especially with the proliferation of ETFs today, they all tend to move together. They all move as one during periods of market stress. And private investments are going to oftentimes give you the opportunity to have a different response to different economic forces. And you know what that does, David? That can smooth out the volatility over time. And if we're smoothing out the volatility over time, we're helping to solve for sequence of return risk that we just talked about. So, David, are private markets replacing publicly traded markets?
9: Absolutely not. This isn't an either-or conversation. I think it's just about building a better, more what I would call a durable portfolio. Public markets remain incredibly important. That's likely going to be the core of most investors' portfolio. But I think successful investors today are starting to think about combining public investments with very carefully curated, selected private investments. Think about it like building a championship sports teams. You don't win with offense alone. You don't win with only defense. You build a complete roster. And the same thing applies to investing, is you have to have things that move in different directions. And one of my favorite sayings about investing is, if everything's always moving in the same direction, are you really diversified? And the answer to that is probably not. It might feel good when the markets go up, but when the markets eventually go down, then investors, I think, are wanting a little bit more and need to be thinking about it differently. So, Craig, for listeners out there, who is the right fit? Who should be thinking about this?
0: I think it's just anyone who's got more significant retirement savings that has a desire to truly understand where institutional investors and institutional capital have and are placing their money. Now, I mean, not every investment's appropriate for every investor, David. We know that. But here's the challenge I give to the listening audience, the way you said it. If your entire investment portfolio can be found on your brokerage statement with stock ticker symbols, you're only seeing part of today's investment universe. And that means this is worth exploring. You know, the other thing I tell people is this. Here's another question. Do you know how much of your portfolio is invested, like a large endowment or pension fund? And we realize that endowments and pension funds have infinite time horizons. We as humans have finite time horizons, but we can learn and glimpse from what it is they're doing. And if the largest institutional investors have spent decades in private markets, shouldn't we seek to understand why? And that's why I want to give investors the opportunity to learn more. So I want you to reach out to us and let us show how you too can go beyond Wall Street and understand why private markets are changing and have changed the way wealth is built. 833-964-PLAN. That's 833-964-PLAN. Go out to our website, getretiredstayretired.com. You know what? Be specific. You know, we offer a private markets portfolio review so you can see how VestGen Wealth Partners is using its institutional presence to go ahead and deliver not just what you heard today, the custom indexing, not just how we are diffusing the ticking tax time bomb in retirement, but how we're solving for sequence of return risk and where private markets can pick up, where public markets are leaving off, so that you too can worry less and live more. David, what else do we need to know? Or give us some samples of how infrastructure or Halo or help acronyms that you've talked about on the radio can be deployed for people today?
9: Yeah, well, I think you hit on two very important things. The first is, I think good stewards of capital understand that this is an endeavor in education, and whether or not private markets are right for you, I think everybody deserves to learn what's available and make their own decision to whether or not that's something they want to participate in. But if you've never had the opportunity to learn, how do you know? Maybe that is something you should include. Or maybe after learning, you say, hey, that's a great idea, but it's not for me. So I think that's number one takeaway. I think the second takeaway is what we're talking about the last year, which is markets continue to move higher. People get a little bit nervous about valuations. And if you're looking to carve off and take some profits from publicly traded companies, this is one tool that you can have in your portfolio to kind of stay in the game, but perhaps improve your risk-adjusted returns moving forward.
0: 833-964-PLAN. That's 833-964-PLAN. 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It can be improvement at the margin. Experience what a multifamily office really can deliver to your family by having multiple disciplines all under one roof working for the common good, which is you. Our client said that's Jen. More to come. Craig and David Bolanos. 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
0: You know, I think the message from the entirety of today is that VestGen Wealth Partners, we believe that successful investing today requires more than simply owning stocks and bonds. 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
3: Fox News, I'm Ann Carrick. Argentina and Spain face off today to determine this year's World Cup champion. Executive Director of the White House Task Force on the FIFA World Cup 2026, Andrew Giuliani, on Fox and Friends Weekend.
14: There was going to be no better example of American exceptionalism during our first 250 years and the hope and promise during our next 250 years. This was President Trump's vision, and we've executed incredibly well.
3: The game is at 3 p.m. Eastern on Fox. The U.S. has bombarded Iran for the eighth night in a row after two U.S. service members were killed. Fox's Mike Tobin.
2: The casualties were at the Mawafak Salty Air Base in Jordan, to the eastern side of Jordan. They're a result of Iran's repeated shots at U.S. bases in neighboring countries. At least one strike got through the defenses.
3: Iran's attacks triggering air raids in Israel. 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
7: Now, your official weather forecast.
15: This afternoon, expect cooler temperatures and reduced humidity along with a mix of sunshine and clouds. Wildfire smoke will lead to unhealthy air quality and occasional visibility issues. The high will reach 80. Tonight will be hazy with a low of 64. I'm meteorologist Jason Caterina on AM 560, The Answer.
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21: Welcome, welcome, welcome. You're listening to Destination Retirement. My name is Robert Kuhn, president and founder of Kuhn Capital Partners. Thank you for joining us this weekend. Hopefully everybody's having a great week. Wow, risk does happen fast, doesn't it? It's crazy in this market, and we often talk about just how fast risk happens and risk comes on, and then individuals start to think about down markets, they start to think about the what ifs, they start to think about the contingency planning, and that's unfortunately not the time to start thinking about it. Time to start thinking about it is during the reviews that you have either mentally or with your portfolio advisor, or if you're managing the money on your own. I think the question is to always ask, what if, what if, what if, what if? And that's something we're going to talk a lot about today. So Kuhn Capital Partners, as you know, we're a registered SEC investment advisor. We're a fiduciary. We're headquartered in the Chicagoland area, just outside of Chicago, actually in Oak Brook. We do have a more of a national client base, obviously significant amount of investors here in the Chicago area. So that's fantastic. I love the fact that people just stop into the office, and that is something I've been talking a lot about on the radio. We'd love to talk investments, and if we can help you and you don't have an appointment, or if you feel that you just like to chat about investments and you're in the area, stop in. We are 1415 West 22nd Street, Suite 530, so right across from the mall, Kuhn Capital Partners. Website, again, I think I've been saying this for 3 years, website redesign is about to take place. Given, you know, the strategies that we talk a lot about on the radio, we are really trying to make our site an educational site, a site that you can do your own due diligence, that you can do some work on your own, and then determine if you want to meet us. So we're actually very, very excited about that. Website's K-U-H-N-C-P, K-U-H-N-C-P.com. So more to come on that, but if you'd like to get in touch with us, if you'd like to schedule a call, go over or create or stress test your financial plan, give us a call, 630-492-1912, 630-492-1912. Set some time up with Brian, myself, and our team, and we'll certainly be there to address any questions that you have. So obviously the markets are volatile. Risk does happen incredibly fast. I think when you look at the role of an advisor It's to still make sure that you have strategies that can protect and strategies that can still deliver positive returns, even in negative markets. And I say positive returns, cash flow. And as you know, the banknotes are something that we spend a lot of time talking about on the radio. That's your first time listening. The banknote is offered by a major bank: JP Morgan, Citi, Bank of America, Morgan Stanley, UBS, BMO, BNP, Bank of Canada. There's just so many banks, but they're all tier one banks that are the largest, what we believe to be the largest financial institutions in the world. And they are called banknotes, structured notes, enhanced income yield notes. Every bank calls it something different. But at the end of the day, what the banknotes do is they pay distributions, coupons, interests, call it what you want, but they are pricing again with the volatility very significantly. This week we did a 14.25. I can't remember the bank that we did. You can just call in 630-492-1912 and figure that out. We can send you the prospectus of the bank that note that we just did. I think that's always a good way to before you do it, I think it's a good way to make sure that it's something that that you want. So, and again, anytime we talk about strategies on the radio, it's so important to know that it's for informational purposes only. I have no idea, without talking to you, without addressing your current situation, if it makes sense for you or if it doesn't make sense for you. But they are pricing strong. So this actually, the last one that we did was 14.2, I think 14.25. And you get that as long as the indexes, the notes track each month. And again, it's from issue. So the day you issue, they lock in the price of those closing indexes. And then each month, they simply look at those indexes. And as long as none of them are down more than 30%, you get your monthly coupon. And this one was 14.25, I believe. And so you can see that even in these scenarios, that we can still cash flow at a positive rate. I mean, 14.25 with 30% downside protection is really, really strong. And the notes are pricing again with volatility. Great. And that's just the job of an advisor, right? I mean, the job of an advisor, in my opinion, is to make sure that you just have something in your portfolio that can deliver even if the markets aren't. And the markets, you know, the volatility, I don't even think the real volatility has started yet. I think the market, with all of the option pricing, I think the market is artificially kind of staying at these levels. So I think the volatility could really start to kick in mid-month. And we want to make sure that you're protected. And you know that we do a lot of the banknotes. And again, those are pricing very strong. But another strategy we often talk about on the radio, which is our strategy. So it's Bison 2. It is a energy investment, and you know what has happened to the price of energy and the price of oil. And we stress test and we run all of our economics really in the $60 a barrel range. I mean, we stress test into the 50s, into the 40s, but we really try to run all of our economics at $60. And everybody reaches out to us, at least is my belief, when it comes to the energy strategy. Again, when you invest, before I go there, but when you invest, right, you don't just want in my opinion, a buy and hold strategy. And that is what the bulk of advisors are doing, dressed up as something so unique, dressed up as something so proprietary, dressed up as something that only they have. But the strategy just simply has two asset classes. Generally, it has equities and it has fixed income. And then you're going to track the market up and you're going to track the market down. And in 2026, and when you look at the studies that higher net worth investors, the ultra high net worth investors, and how they invest, it is dramatically different than the $1 to $15 million investor. And I think that's just because of the advice of the advisor. there's, you know, the $1 to $15 million investor kind of is in no man's land. And, you know, advisors are really using the same strategies for their, you know, $3 to $15 million investor that they're using for their $500 million investor. And again, we work with everybody. So, you know, we love to educate, and that's our job. That's our goal. That will never change, but it is definitely different. You have access to different strategies, the more assets that you have. And so we've always believed that the $3 to $15 million investor is kind of in no man's land, still utilizing kind of retail type strategies. And, it's just not good enough. So 630-492-1912. But anyways, the energy strategy. So the tax benefits are significant. We're coming up upon tax time. We're not tax advisors. We're not providing tax advice. It's for informational purposes only, of course. Best practice, always reach out to your tax professional. That's just kind of everything that we do. Anytime we talk about performance, it's always back te- or not back tested, but it's always historical. Historical performance does not is not a good indicator in most situations of future performance. And then when it comes to taxes, it's for informational purposes only. The energy strategy is significant. I can't tell you the amount of clients that we've talked about that, especially in the kind of the $3 to $15 million range that are using, I don't want to name the names, but there are several big firms that are using leverage that are, going long, going short, and then claiming that they're able to reduce taxes. Well, in my opinion, it's more of a deferral than, well, it is more of a deferral than a reduction. And so if you're looking for true strategies that can reduce active, passive, 1099 W-2 taxable income, the energy space, whether it's our fund or another fund, is going to be the answer. And so we always target a tax benefit of $80,000 per $100,000 invested. So you're able to reduce your taxable income. You can do the math. If you invest $100,000, if you invest $10 million, I mean, you can do the math. So if you've sold a business, sold a property, if you are a high wage earner, if you have some sort of, you know, liquidity event in something that you owned, if you have concentrated stock, a lot of that going on right now, tons of concentrated stock in the Mag 7. And I've seen just absolutely just crazy stories with individuals and the growth over the last, you know, 3 to 5 years, and the concentration has been so significant. And that's, you know, good luck. Everyone, not good luck. Congratulations, rather. It worked. Possibly look at realizing and diversifying into some other strategies. I see far too many people not wanting to diversify because of the taxes. Debt's a dangerous game, right? You either pay the taxes or you could potentially lose money, or it could keep going up like crazy. And, you know, we don't think that that ultimately is the case, especially with Iran. But the beautiful thing about the energy fund is a lot of the assets, well, all of the assets that we currently have in the fund were priced and economics were run at a much, much, much lower oil price. So what does that mean? Well, in theory, you would think when we run economics at 60 and oil's, you know, 90, well, that's a much, much better investment. And the beauty of a fund is that you benefit from everything that was purchased last year. And so if you have any interest in diversification, cash flow, and tax strategies, tax reduction, give us a call, 630-492-1912, 630-492-1912. We'll talk about the hedge fund and why that is becoming, I think, a necessity after the break.
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21: 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Questions, any interest in stress testing your current portfolio, talking about strategies that we talk about on the radio, give us a call, 630-492-1912, 630-492-1912. We'd love to talk about our thoughts on Iran. We'd love to talk about our thoughts on the market. We'd love to talk about our thoughts on how we hedge the portfolio. And those are basic things that we just, you know, they're so commonplace to us. That's the thing that we try to really why we do the radio show is because our job is simply education. I continue to see portfolios that either A, loaded up with lifetime income annuities and people are so unhappy because of the growth. And I continue to tell people who are looking at the lifetime income annuities that you are only taking your own money out of that account until the account goes to zero. When the account goes to zero, that means you've depleted your assets. You're just taking your own money out. Then the insurance companies start to provide you that lifetime income. And so from their pocket, from their account, and you have to look at actuarially, you have to look at, well, how do they limit that from happening? Well, they limit the growth. Again, unfortunately, those lifetime income annuities can sell on hypothetical back-tested data. And many people on the radio are pitching these. They may not say annuity, but they're pitching it because as soon as you walk into the office, it's first thing they're going to talk about, or that's what they're going to say. You need to put 80% of your money, 90% of your money, 70% of your money in. And we love the fact that people on this radio station and other radio stations keep talking about that, because that's phenomenal for us, because many of those investors that invested with them and invested on hypothetical performance that, you know, we know will never happen. It was back-tested, computer-generated hypothetical performance. You're just setting your clients up for a disservice, and then ultimately they reach out to us. And so that's, and others, not just us, of course. But that's great. So continue doing it. Thank you. 630-492-1912. 630-492-1912. But when it comes to hedging, you know, these are words that, you know, we just don't talk about because it's just second nature to us. And, you know, so we have, when we look at our portfolio, we always kind of break it down. Obviously, financial planning based. Financial planning based is so critical. Running out RMDs. If you have a IRA that's seven figures or close to seven figures or multiples of seven figures, the RMDs that you're going to have to take out, unless you plan appropriately, will show you, based on our financial planning software, are going to be significant, significant, significant. And most advisors are going to advise against Roth conversions because, quote unquote, it doesn't make sense. Well, why are we saying it doesn't make sense? Well, I make too much money. Okay, well, that's something we have to model. I can't convert X amount for a million reasons, right? Well, the advisor hasn't done the thorough tax analysis on what the, at least in many instances, what it's going to look like from, we run everything from when you have to start taking RMDs out to age 95. Do you live to 95? Who knows, of course, but we're going to run it out to age 95. But when you have a strategy like the energy strategy, the strategy like Bison 2, the strategy that can greatly reduce the additional taxable income that you're going to get from that conversion, it could reduce, it could eliminate, as long as you have capital outside of that Roth or outside of that RIA, IRA, to invest in, we can, greatly reduce or eliminate, that additional income from the conversion. And again, bring your tax attorney in, bring your CPA in, whoever does your tax advice. We're not tax professionals, but this is very basic information and we can work right alongside of them if that's what you would like. But that is the advantage of advisors like us, which there are very few that have access to these strategies. Not only access, they are our strategies. So that to me is critical. And so when you look at hedging a portfolio, we want to, and what we use to hedge portfolios, I mean, there's a million ways to hedge, but most advisors aren't doing it. Most advisors are only hedging with time, meaning when the markets go down significantly, which I don't even think we potentially have started to see any meaningful drawdowns. I'm not worried about big shocks down like 08, or, you know, kind of what we saw here over the last few weeks. Generally, those are bought and they come back up pretty quickly. What I'm concerned about is the 2000, 2001, 2002, where we have subsequent down years. And that to me is far more dangerous and far more lethal than these big spikes down. Because if we stay flat for longer or below trend growth for longer,

But anyways, you know, JP Morgan, Citi, Bank of America, Goldman, UBS, Morgan Stanley, etc. And they are very simplistic strategies once we have educated you, because they may be complex at first, but when you look at the fact that a bank is putting their credit, their backing on the line, creating the investment, it's not our investment, and is so again like the last one, 14.25 is what I think it priced at, maybe, you know, plus or minus a little bit, but 14.25, and as long as the indexes that that note tracks are not down 30%, so from the day the note prices, they lock in the index, three indexes, whichever indexes that we're using, generally we use the same, but whatever indexes that note is tracking, it locks those indexes in on the date the note trades. And then each month, so it's a monthly anniversary, call it. So each month, as long as those indexes from issue are not down 30% at check-in, so each month they're going to check in, as long as it's not down 30% from the date the note tracks, you get paid your monthly coupon. That's a pretty strong hedge. And I mean, it's, you know, you've basically got 30% downside to make annually in cash flow. 14.25% is what the last one was. Now, again, they're very high. That's very high. So generally they're 11 to 15 is what we call it. But with the volatility, they're pricing very high right now. But that's a hedge. That is a hedge inside of a portfolio. And we meet with more and more investors currently working with an advisor, and they tell us that we talked with our advisor and they did not have a good understanding, a good working knowledge of what it was. That's why we're reaching out to you. Well, fantastic. That is what the purpose of this radio show is. 630-492-1912. 630-492-1912. So that's one strategy that hedges. Number two, Bison Alpha, our hedge fund. Again, it's our hedge fund. So it is proprietary. It is our hedge fund. It's an event-driven hedge fund that can go anywhere, can go 100% cash. It can stay fully invested. We're not trying to outguess the market. We're not trying to time the market. We're looking for inflection investing. We're looking for investments that, in theory, have much more limited downside than upside. And we would much rather, so when you buy something, right, you want to define the downside and you want the upside to be much, much greater. And we can use options. We can use strategies that have very little downside, but if they work as anticipated, the upside is very, very meaningful. And that strategy, again, just launched fourth quarter. So, I mean, performance has been in line with the market. It was beating the market a little bit, but with the pullback, it's in line with the market. But again, if you're looking at 6 month performance as a determining factor of investing, don't even bother investing, because it's just not even long enough. You have to look at more of the strategy. But we created a video, a video that you can watch to see if it makes sense for you as a piece of the pie. So 630-492-1912, that's Bison Alpha. So we would consider that a hedge. And then you have Bison 2, the energy fund, significant tax benefits, independent distributions from the assets, which again are going to be significant if oil prices stay at this price. That is a hedge. So three of our four strategies we look at as having an inherent hedge to the overall markets. And so that to me is what good advisors do. That to me is an institutional portfolio. That to me is something that investors, as long as you have $1 million, you can invest investable assets, not including your home. You can invest in Bison 2. As long as you have 2.1, not including your primary residence, or $1 million with the firm, you can invest in Bison Alpha. That to me is why we acquire the number of clients that we do, that keep coming to us. And so that's phenomenal. And we'll certainly dive into more of that after the break. So 630-492-1912, 630-492-1912.

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1: News. I'm Paul Stevens. The U.S. launching new attacks in Iran in what the White House is calling punishment for the killing of two U.S. service members this past Friday.
2: The casualties were at the Mowafiq Salti Air Base in Jordan, and they're a result of Iran's repeated shots at U.S. bases in neighboring countries. At least one strike got through the defenses.
1: And that's Fox's Mike Tobin in Tel Aviv. The White House taking a bit of a victory lap regarding soccer's World Cup.
3: There was going to be no better example of American exceptionalism during our first 250 years and the hope and promise during our next 250 years. This was President Trump's vision, and we've executed incredibly well.
1: White House World Cup Task Force Executive Director Andrew Giuliani on Fox and Friends Weekend in New Jersey today, North Jersey, Spain, and Argentina. 3 p.m. for the championship. 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
6: Welcome back. You're listening to Destination Retirement. My name is Robert Kuhn, president and founder of Kuhn Capital Partners, independent investment advisory firm headquartered in Oak Brook, right across from the mall, 1415 West 22nd Street, 1415 West 22nd Street, Suite 530. Come on in. We would love to meet with you or give us a call, 630-492-1912. Lots going on in the market. Do not wait. So many people that we talked to last year in the fourth quarter now are calling us back, and thank you. I mean, we really obviously like that, but you really have to challenge yourself to not make I don't want to say not make investment decisions, because you always have to question your investment thesis. But we have a lot of people that talked with us, love the strategy. Markets kept going up. Markets, you know, kept going up, never going to go down. And they just kind of, it was just put on the back burner until the markets do what the markets did now. And that's okay. Please keep reaching out, because that to me is obviously, you know, very important. Because I think we could be at the very beginning of a prolonged period of time where average returns in the market are not met. 630-492-1912, 630-492-1912. And when I say average returns are not met at current valuations, generally speaking, the 10-year annualized growth number is very low. And that's just because of where the valuations are in the market now. Now, that's history. History doesn't have to repeat itself. History could, there's always a time where it's never happened. Well, it just happens. And so we hear that constantly. But market stress is surging, and it's surging at a rather rapid pace. And I don't think individuals are really giving the market enough, they're not just paying enough attention to what could happen if and when we see a meaningful correction. I mean, think about this. We're just a handful of percentages off an all-time high. Okay. I mean, the markets, other than some headlines and of course what's going on in Iran, I mean, the markets really haven't gone down yet. What happens to your portfolio if we see the markets go down 20%? What happens if we see the markets go down 30%? What happens if we see the markets go down 40%? What happens if we see three down years? Maybe only 10%, maybe only 22%, maybe only 13% in the third year. But what happens to your portfolio? What advisor, what is the role of your advisor in that type of a scenario? And those are the questions that I believe you have to ask your advisor. Those are the questions, those are the conversations that you have to ask. What are your contingency plans? What do I own inside of my portfolio that if the markets go down, they can either protect or even make money? What do I own inside my portfolio that if the markets go down, they can protect my portfolio from going down or even make money? That is a very fair question. And now you're not going to have to ask that if you are already working with us, because you're going to know throughout the financial planning process, throughout the process of creating your financial plan, we're probably going to talk more about strategies like the banknotes that can deliver positive returns in negative markets, positive returns in negative markets, 14.25. We priced that just last week, 14.25 with 30% downside protection. Now, if the markets drop more than 30%, well, guess what? You don't get a coupon paid that month. That is what the downside is. Well, there's certainly more downside and there's more upside than just putting that in a statement. I'm giving you the highlights here on the radio. Again, we have to talk about the entire strategy when we meet, and we have videos for that. And so that's one thing that I mentioned in the first segment. The way that I learn is at my own pace, right? Don't give me the sales pitch. Sure, tell me what's good, but I also need to know the good, the bad, and the ugly. So let me learn at my pace. And that's why, you know, especially with the energy fund, that's why we are making the videos that we're making, because the energy fund, when we talk with an investor, and inside of our energy fund, that is called Bison 2, everybody hears the tax benefit. So we target $80,000 tax benefit for every $100,000 invested. Could it be more? Of course. Could it be less? Of course, but we do try to target at least 80%. So 80,000. So that's active income. That's passive income. That's 1099, W-2, capital gains. It doesn't matter. Just ChatGPT or whatever your favorite AI agent is, and type in there, what are the tax benefits of owning oil and gas? And it will give you the tax benefits, right? Because we're not tax professionals. This is not tax advice. We will work directly alongside of your tax advisor and let the professionals tell you that and question us. But that's what everybody hears. Everybody hears those significant tax benefits, and they are so darn meaningful. Don't get me wrong. And they can be used in so many ways. Offset RMD conversions to a Roth, or not RMD conversions, offset taxable income from converting from an IRA to a Roth. That is such a secret bullet that we have that I know very few advisors that have access to any of those types of strategies, let alone a strategy that's investing in deals of the Conocos, Exxon, Chevrons of the world in the number one oil field in the Permian Basin. We will put our strategy up against anybody's, but you get big tax benefits. But what about the cash flow? So, right, the banknotes, right, will pay as long as the indexes aren't down 30% from issue. You're going to get a monthly check. You're making money every month as long as they're not down 30%. That's a great bucket of a portfolio, 10%, 15%, 20%, 30%, 40%, whatever that number is. But Bison 2, those distributions, those cash flow that comes from the production of those wells, again, this isn't wildcatting. This isn't speculation. This isn't in, you know, central southern Illinois. Not to say that those funds or those wells aren't good. But when we're putting our name on the line, we're working only with operators that you're familiar with. Or if you're not familiar with, you can see that they're a major in the best oil field, in my opinion, in the world, in the Permian Basin. But that cash flow is coming no matter what. So we got the banknotes that could deliver positive returns in negative markets. We've got the energy strategy This year, for example, we forecasted our wells to run at about an 18% cash flow, and at $55 oil. At $55 oil, 18%. And the beautiful thing of a fund, and that's why we structured it this, if those investors today invest in it, you still benefit from every asset that we purchase since the inception of the fund. That is a great thing. Now, we have to monitor that. We still have to buy assets, of course, for, you know, to compensate for new investors. But think about that. So we targeted and we ran the economics in the engineering software at about an 18% gross cash flow this year. That was at $55 oil. Think if oil stays in the 80s, 90s, 100s, 110s, or whatever it does. I don't love these spikes. Yes, we get more cash flow, but again, it just is kind of chaotic. But think about that. So that cash flow could be significantly greater at much higher oil prices. So we have two buckets of our four, or sleeves or philosophies of our four, that I just shared with you that can make money even when the markets are going down. Now, the banknotes, again, 30% downside protection. What do you have? What do you have inside of your portfolio that can compensate from the equity losses? Because our equities are going to go down on our traditional equity strategy, just like everybody else's. Now, historically, they have greatly outperformed the S&P. It's third party. If you go back to 1995, it's massively outperformed the S&P. But again, that's past performance. And we always have to qualify anything in the past, as it's not indicative of future results. Now, I think it is a little bit more indicative of what could happen because it's quantitative in nature. It's a massive manager that has a very mathematical process. But I want to know for you, for what is the advisor bringing to the table? That's what I want to know. What is the advisor bringing to the table? And if you can't, I would venture to guess, almost every one of our clients that has all four of our strategies, or three of the four, that they could articulate to you at a high level how each of those strategies could deliver positive returns in, well, not the equities, but so I'll say three of the four. So we'll do the banknotes, we'll do the hedge fund, and we will do Bison 2, how they could make money even though the markets are going down. And the hedge fund, man, we love it. Absolutely love it. That is more, obviously tied to the equity markets, of course, because it doesn't have a defined downside. But so let me take that statement back. Two of our strategies, so the banknotes and the energy fund, they can articulate how those are going to make money even if the markets are down. So that's 50% of a portfolio that has the ability to generate positive returns even in negative markets. What do you have? What is your advisor bringing to the table, especially if you're that $1 to $15 million investor? That's kind of where we live, in the $1 to $20 million kind of net investable asset range. And again, we work with $500,000 investors, we work with $750,000 investors, but our sweet spot kind of is that $3 to $15 million range. But what are they bringing to the table? And that's what you have to ask yourself, especially in this market. So 630-492-1912. 630-492-1912. More after the break.
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6: 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Headquartered in Oak Brook, so stop in and see us. Only downside to stopping in without an appointment is you get to enjoy coffee from our fancy coffee machine. So that's certainly not a downside. You get to look at and go down memory lane of all of our signed, autographed sports jerseys in the office. That's not a downside. The only downside is we're probably in a meeting, either in person or on a conference call or a Zoom. So you may have to wait a few minutes, but that's okay. So if you're willing to do that, stop in. 630-492-1912 is our number. So if you don't want to potentially wait, give us a call, 630-492-1912. If you're not 100% convinced that you have strategies in place that can weather a prolonged down market, sideways, flat market, then we need to have a conversation. 630-492-1912. And we would love to do that. So the market risk happens fast. You know, it's not uncommon to get text at hours that you would not expect to get text and tweets and, you know, stuff from our team, you know, trying to strategize, trying to challenge our thesis, trying to question, you know, what it is that we're looking at, what we're doing, what we own. But that, again, is our job. That is our job. Advisors generally just want to sit back, show you a graph, a chart of 100 years in the market, and everything looks rosy. And newsflash, markets always go up. Markets always go up. Markets always go up. But the qualifier is over time, right? And so what is that time period? What is that time period? And those are the things that we really... that's why we do what we do. My belief is that more advisors are, generally they're not investing the way they recommend. The bulk of advisors are going to recommend set it, forget it, diversify, whatever diversify means, because diversification to the traditional advisor is stocks and bonds. I mean, is that diversified because you own equities and you own fixed income? I mean, is that diversification? I mean, maybe in the 80s. I don't think it's diversification in the early 2000s. I certainly don't think it's diversification in the mid, you know, 2026. But that, unfortunately, is what advisors are doing, because many times advisors, especially if they're with the big banks or the big brokerage firms, their hands are tied. Their hands are tied on the strategies that they have access to. Their hands are tied at the strategies they have access to based upon what their firm says they can invest in for their clients. Generally, it comes down to some sort of pay-to-play where there is some sort of a revenue-sharing agreement in place. That and that's just the way it is, unfortunately, even for smaller advisors. That a lot of times is, you know, what are you going to give me by allowing our advisors to offer your strategy? And that's one of the reasons I love being independent registered investment advisor. That's one of the reasons I love having two private strategies that are ours, the hedge fund in Bison Alpha and the energy fund in Bison 2. That is, to me, our secret sauce. And then you add on top of that the bank notes that, again, 14%+ is the last one we priced with 30% downside. The amount of money that we did in the bank notes last year in a strategy that I thought was so second, I didn't even think that the bank notes, if you've listened to the radio show for any length of time, you know, we didn't start talking about the bank notes, I don't think, until on the radio, until maybe beginning of 2025. And then I saw just the inflow of interest in strategies that, you know, provide a downside and can deliver, you know, double digit, you know, cash flow on an annual basis, as long as, you know, those 30% downside or 40% downside or whatever that downside is not breached, that I just realized that, my goodness, advisors are not doing their job, in my opinion, of educating investors of what is out there when the markets go down. I listen to the radio just like you guys are listening to the radio. And it's just annuity pitch after annuity pitch after annuity pitch wrapped up as financial planning. And as I've always told people, there are certain instances where lifetime income can make sense. It's just not at scale, right? And so when, is my belief. So when you go with an advisor, you have to ask what percentage of your clients, what percentage of your firm's revenue is derived from X. You can ask that question and they have the right not to tell you, but they should tell you. And then you can check and you can really, determine the independence, of their strategies. And, I don't think independence is the right word, but you get what I'm trying to say. Objectivity. Okay. And that's a challenge. And so everybody says, well, you don't like annuities. No, couldn't be further from the truth. We have a five-year annuity that, is outside of our advisory practice, of course, but it's 5-year annuity that we use for clients that are very, very concerned or that want to offset, or use it as a bond replacement. It's a 5-year annuity, no income, and it's simply tied to the S&P 500. Now, there are other investment options. We generally choose the S&P, but it's very simple. The year you buy it, they look at it 1 year from that day. And as long as if the index is negative, your return's zero. Now, again, it's not backed by the government. It's backed by the insurance companies, of course, but your return is zero. Zero. So if the market's down one or the market's down 50, your return is zero. Now, the trade-off to that is there's a cap on the upside. Currently, the cap is 10.5%. Now, that cap can change, of course. Currently, though, it's 10.5%. Now, the downside to this is you don't get the dividends. But that's the price movement is still significant to the S&P. So you can't say that we don't like annuities because that strategy is an annuity. It's just a shorter term annuity that is very understandable to the client, doesn't produce income. Because if we're looking for cash flow, I want to take the current annuity you own and compare it to the banknotes. And then let's look at the cash flow because most people are being told to defer cash flow from these annuities, 5 years, 10 years, whatever. And they're being shown ridiculous growth rates of hypothetical back-tested data, and the which never happens. And the income is so strong that I would invest in it. But I know what to look at. I know how I can look at that index, and I can look at the real returns, not just the back-tested returns. So I love the 5-year annuity. And it's simple. It's basic. And it can be, again, a great hedge to the equity markets. And now the reason why, in my opinion, bigger firms like ours and firms larger than ours don't utilize them to the extent that they do is because they pay a commission. Because those annuities pay us 5%, 6%, 7%, whatever the commission is. Now you don't pay it, quote unquote. It doesn't come out of your account. The insurance companies pay it. Now there are surrender charges that you have to deal with if you were to get out of it before 5 years. So I think we always pay it somehow, but most firms are not going to talk about that because we don't want the commission. We don't need that big influx of capital to pay more taxes. We would rather have a fee because it is much more predictable, down the road. But how I'm compensated should have zero bearing on what we are recommending, but in the industry it does. So hopefully this show, you got more education than you started with. That's the job of every show that we did. If we can help you, if you want to challenge us, if you want to challenge your advisor, if you want to challenge your thesis, we can help you do that. 630-492-1912, 630-492-1912. Banknotes are still pricing very, very strong as we've seen in a long, long time with this volatility, 14% with 30% downside. Those are monthly coupons. Again, if you want to take a look at the prospectus of one that we did previously before you do it, if you want to watch a video, just give us a call, 630-492-1912. If you want to hedge or have a strategy that can hedge, that can go short, that can go to all cash, that can be a good complement to a traditional equity strategy. Bison Alpha, our hedge fund, is something to consider. Again, great video that we have on that. Just give us a call and we can certainly send out that video so you can listen to it at your own leisure and see if it makes sense. 630-492-1912. And then lastly, the energy strategy, tax reduction. Again, tax reduction. We're not tax professionals. This is very black and white tax benefits in oil and gas investing. But tax reduction is significant. And then at these oil prices, you know, we run, everything in the 60s, and we had strong distributions. Well, with these oil prices, obviously they're only going to be greater if these oil prices stay. The best thing about the fund is it's a fund. And so you benefit from every asset that we purchased over the last 18 months. And it's kind of a free look of, what's going on and what we own. So we'd love to walk all of that through you. Again, videos we have there too. So hopefully everybody has a great week. Stay informed, think about challenging your thesis in this market. And if we can help you do that, stop in or give us a call, 630-492-1912, 630-492-1912. More next week.
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1: The attacks continue. I'm Paul Stevens, Fox News. The U.S. bombarding Iran again for an eighth night in a row. Our Mike Tobin has the details from Tel Aviv.
2: The whole operation amplified by two U.S. service members who were killed, one missing, and four who were injured. This is the first time the U.S. has taken casualties since the signing of the Memorandum of Understanding, or ceasefire, which is now largely disregarded. The casualties were at the Mowafiq Salty Air Base in Jordan, to the eastern side of Jordan. They're a result of Iran's repeated shots at U.S. bases in neighboring countries. At least one strike got through the defenses. Now, as fighters launched from aircraft carriers, Tomahawk cruise missiles blasted off from warships, U.S. Central Command stated that this eighth round of strikes was intended to punish the Revolutionary Guard forces who launched the attacks that killed U.S. service members in Jordan.
1: And Iran launching new attacks against Jordan, which triggered the air raid sirens in Israel. So far, 16 U.S. service members have been killed since the U.S. began hitting Iran. Iran says at least 50 people have been killed in the latest round of strikes. The mayor of New York City, Democratic Socialist Zohran Mamdani, considering the arrest of Israel's prime minister ahead of his visit to the Big Apple.
12: New York City Mayor Zohran Mamdani says his legal team is reviewing whether the city could arrest Israeli Prime Minister Benjamin Netanyahu if he visits for the UN General Assembly in September. Mamdani claims that Netanyahu should be charged by the International Criminal Court with war crimes. Israel rejects the allegations and the U.S. does not recognize the court's jurisdiction. Israeli officials say Netanyahu plans to attend the UN gathering despite Mamdani's comments.
1: And that's Fox's Chan Lee Painter. The current U.S. ambassador to the U.N., Mike Waltz, responding to Mamdani's claims, saying he has no legal authority to arrest Benjamin Netanyahu and says the comments are all for show. America's listening to Fox News.
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21: The White House does support the bill, and I believe it can be passed before August.
22: Let's hold Putin accountable, and let's honor Lindsey Graham as we move this forward.
23: Sweeping legislation brokered by the late senator meant to pressure Moscow and deprive it of funds for its war against Ukraine. We'll discuss the prospects for passage with two of the prominent co-sponsors, Jean Shaheen, the top Democrat on foreign relations, and Katie Britt, the Republican senator spearheading the efforts. Then we'll sit down with Congressman Michael McCaul, Chairman Emeritus of House Foreign Affairs and Homeland Security Committees, fresh back from his meeting with President Zelensky in Ukraine. And
24: I think it sounds so radical, like abolish the Senate, abolish the Supreme Court, like et cetera, but it's not.
23: The Democratic Socialists of America roll out an updated platform to remake the political system as their movement gains steam ahead of the midterms. We'll ask our Sunday panel how the radical proposals are landing across America. Plus, it's Argentina versus Spain in the World Cup finale. We're live on the ground at the stadium ahead of the final showdown. All right now on Fox News Sunday. Hello from Fox News in Washington. We begin with a look at some of today's top stories. Controversial social media influencer brothers Andrew and Tristan Tate were taken into custody Saturday by federal marshals in Miami. They were arrested in connection with the UK police investigation into alleged sexual offenses dating back to 2012. England beat France 6-4 in a thrilling third-place match as the World Cup competition winds down. France's Kylian Mbappe surpassed Leo Messi's record for World Cup goals by scoring his 21st and 22nd career goals during the competition. But will Messi reclaim the record in today's Argentina-Spain final? Coming up, we're going to take you to the World Cup final for a preview. You can watch the championship match on Fox. Weather forecasters say that while severe thunderstorms are expected across the U.S. early this week, smoke from Canadian wildfires will remain the biggest threat for tens of millions of people. While widespread rainfall will help alleviate some of the threat, areas that miss out on the soaking rains remain vulnerable to new wildfires. But our top story this morning, new developments in the Middle East. In a moment, we'll talk with Democratic Senator Jean Shaheen and Republican Senator Katie Britt, who are in London on a bipartisan mission. But first, the latest from the White House. Alex Hogan is with the president in Bedminster, New Jersey. Alex.
25: Hi, Shannon. The U.S. military carried out its eighth consecutive night of attacks on Iran as Iran launched its own strikes on U.S. allies in the Middle East this weekend. The U.S. military says that two U.S. service members have been killed, one is missing, and four others were evacuated to Jordanian hospitals after an Iranian missile and drone attack on a base in Jordan on Friday. President Trump at his Bedminster, New Jersey golf club reportedly telling News Nation, quote, "We hate to see it happen. It is in service to our country." When the conflict began in February, Trump warned that service members could be killed, arguing the fight was for the future. The president had also stated that this would only last roughly 6 weeks. Democrats this weekend criticizing the administration over the conflict that's drawn out nearly 6 months.
26: My deepest condolences to the families of the service members. We pray for their comfort at this very difficult time. Secondly, this is a forever war at this point. This is a quagmire. Neither side, the U.S. certainly cannot militarily resolve the situation.
25: Altogether now, 16 U.S. service members have been killed and more than 430 wounded. Secretary of War Pete Hegseth reacted, writing, "Godspeed, heroes. Their sacrifice only stiffens our resolve." Friday, Trump attended a FIFA reception at the Trump Tower in New York City.
27: This has been far beyond a sporting event. This has been something very, very special. So good luck to Spain and Argentina on Sunday, and may the best team win.
25: And President Trump is expected to attend the final today at MetLife Stadium here in New Jersey. Shannon.
23: Alex Hogan reporting from Bedminster. Thank you, Alex. Joining us now, Brent Sadler, former Navy captain and Heritage Foundation senior research fellow, to talk through some of the latest developments. Great to have you back.
0: Great to be back.
23: So this is Jordan. This is the area where Iran hit, caused casualties for us. We know at least two U.S. soldiers lost now. That takes us to a total of 16 lives. And there are hundreds, we're told, to have been wounded as well by incoming from Iran.
0: Absolutely. I mean, the human cost on this is a reminder that what we benefit from now does come at a cost. And those soldiers, sailors, and airmen that are still out there doing the work to protect us, hearts and prayers need to be for them every day. Mm-hmm. Jordan, in the bigger scheme of things, there's air bases, there are logistics supports there. It's why the Iranians are attacking it. What still is a question is why they have not resumed attacks against Israel. Certainly not by lack of intent. Mm-hmm. It could be an indication of that their war machine is being worn down.
23: Okay, so we're going to look at another map that shows us more broadly some more of the retaliatory strikes coming out from Iran. We obviously have a lot of allies and at least partners in the region who are taking this incoming. And there have been conversation a few weeks ago that maybe that was the reason we'd stop some of the more kinetic action, that there had been conversations with them asking us to pull back on that. And yet Iran is now very actively going after these targets.
0: I think there's also just equally, and you know, on the part of our allies in the region to push forward and more aggressively prosecute this conflict to its conclusion. It's in their best interest that Iran is not able to reconstitute itself and be unreformed. In other words, they'll just come back even more angry and more of a threat in the future. So we need to finish the job. And I think our partners in the region want to see that too. And from the Iranian perspective, they've alienated themselves and they've surrounded themselves now with active military threats because they've attacked all their neighbors. And it also is an indication that they only have shorter range type of capabilities. Another indication that perhaps why they're not attacking further afield is because that capacity to target is no longer there anymore. And also why they're going down to work with another one of their proxies, the Houthis, to hopefully start up attacks on shipping in the Red Sea again.
23: Yeah, so let's talk about the strait, because we're beefing up our naval assets there, our blockade there. That has been reconstituted. But you mentioned the Red Sea may be closed off. At least Iran, the reporting is from Reuters, that they're asking the Houthis to be ready to choke off that point as well.
0: Yeah. Well, a couple of things on the Houthis that why I would not be too worried about it. One is much of the global shipping that's already adjusted. They avoid that area. You have the Saudi East-West pipeline that's 600 miles to the north in the Red Sea from the Houthis. So much of the oil that goes to Europe and elsewhere doesn't even go by the Bab el-Mandeb, that strait the Houthis are trying to close off. The Iranians have tried to get. They had two plane loads of folks. The Saudis tried to intervene there, brought in some more IRGC folks, perhaps with leadership and technical support. But whether they've got the missiles or the capability, they're not going to have a whole lot to shoot at again because the world's adjusted. Different story on the Straits of Hormuz, the U.S. blockade. It's not necessarily a physical presence outside of each of the Iranian ports. That's not how this has been done. It's not how it's waged. One is financial. When you had the Secretary Bessin actually revoke the waivers, that's perhaps the biggest part of this, because no one's going to buy oil if they can't get it from the Iranians. Mm-hmm. The next thing, and again, the waivers make that very hard to move the money. The next thing is the actual shipping. And you don't, and the ships, the U.S. Navy is not up inside and near the Iranian ports for this blockade. They're sitting off here in the Gulf of Oman. Mm-hmm. And this is the cork of the bottle. Mm-hmm. You can't get any oil in or ships in or oil out if you can't get past that line.
23: So let's talk about where we're striking as well. This is over Friday, Saturday. If you could quickly wrap us up here about where we're targeting and how it's working.
0: So a couple of things are going on here. First is isolating the IRGC. This is the muscle. This is what's keeping the regime's dictate, you know, preeminent on the street and suppressing the people, which we know in January was widespread. And we know from leaked government documents, Iranian governments, that they only have less than 10% of popular support. And that probably is a problem that they're having to worry about. So isolating. So some attacks where you see scattered around here and on the border, this prevents logistics resupplies. There's another railhead that was attacked earlier, is to cut Iran off from resupply, but also bridges that you see and railway and tunnels. It starts to isolate the IRGC. That then allows agitating of, you know, discontent to start to probably galvanize against an opposition to the regime. This is providing the Iranian people the opening a little bit more forcefully in the past to take their country back.
23: They desperately want it and need it. Yes. Captain, thank you very much. Always appreciate your insights.
0: Thank you.
23: And joining us now are the top Democrat on foreign relations, Senator Jeanne Shaheen, and Republican Senator Katie Britt. They are together on a bipartisan foreign mission. Welcome to you both. Good to have you. I want to get to the work that you guys are doing together with respect to Russia, but first a tie-in for Russia, apparently, to the situation in Iran. The Wall Street Journal reporting that China and Russia may actually be helping Iran to target our assets and our allies in the region. Senator Shaheen, what more can and should we be doing with respect to their involvement in the Iran conflict?
3: Well, that's exactly why we need to put more pressure on Vladimir Putin and Russia on the war in Ukraine, because we need to shut him down there and shut him down with any help he's providing to Iran in the Middle East. And the same is true of China. And that's exactly what our Russia sanctions bill would do. And I'm pleased that we have now we have 62 sponsors. We're ready to go. There's a lot of momentum behind this. This is a way to a fitting legacy for Lindsey Graham to get this bill passed.
23: Okay, before we leave this issue with Iran, Senator Brett, I want to get your input as well here. We've lost two more U.S. soldiers, one still missing, four others hospitalized. We know there have been hundreds hospitalized or injured in some way in this conflict. Where do you see the off-ramp, the resolution to the Iran conflict?
4: Well, first, Senator Shaheen and I were just talking about this. Our hearts and prayers are with our servicemen and women right now. We certainly are thinking about those who have lost their life and their family and stand with them for just the ultimate sacrifice that they've given our country. You know, when we look at this, I think Lindsey Graham was clear-eyed about this. And I have said over the last week, South Carolina didn't just lose an incredible statesman. The Senate and the nation and the globe lost a leader and a difference maker. Look, he knew what Iran was capable of, and he knew that when they chanted death to America, that they meant it. Look, he believed in President Trump and knew that President Trump had what it takes to create a resolution to what is happening there. He knows that when you are threatened, that you do not respond with weakness, and when you are attacked, you do not retreat. Look, I know President Trump will do what it takes to keep our men and women uniforms safe and ultimately create a resolution to this, but this is why this is so important, Shannon. We know the very same people that are funding Russia and funding Putin's war of aggression are the very same people funding Iran. And front and center in that is China. And so we know by being able to move this bill across the finish line, the bipartisan support that we have gotten to hold Putin accountable, to give President Trump the flexibility and the tools he needs, and the economic firepower to bring Putin to the table, to create peace and resolution here, will ultimately have a lasting impact across the globe, making sure that those who are funding bad actors, whether it be Russia or those in Iran, will be held accountable.
23: Well, Senator Brett, I know that you talked with the late senator shortly before he passed away. Both of you knew the passion that he had on this particular topic and trying to give these necessary lifelines to Ukraine. Why and how will this bill be different in putting pressure on Putin in a way that has not worked up to this point? Senator Brett, start with you.
4: Yeah, so first off, I had an opportunity to talk to Senator Graham after he had gotten word from the White House and President Trump that they were on board. He was with Senator Shaheen, so I will let her talk to his spirit in the moment. I certainly could feel the smile through the phone because he knew that this is what we needed to actually end Putin's aggression. This is what we needed to hold him accountable. What we've done is we have narrowly targeted this to the bad actors that are funding this war. We know that look, Putin is in a weak spot. I believe the weakest spot he has been in 4 years. And so we know being able to implement these sanctions, being able to hold those who continue to fund this war accountable will ultimately be what brings him to the table and create the resolution that the world has wanted to see. We want peace. We want to end the killing. And these economic tools are what it's going to take to ultimately bring Putin to the table and create that resolution that we're looking for. And I know Senator Shaheen can speak directly to being with Lindsey in that moment. Lindsey, the best of the best, and in this moment that that he was so excited about.
23: Yeah, and we know, Senator Shaheen, you all have been traveling together in Turkey in the NATO summit, and you had been talking about bringing together all of these details as this was getting to the finish line in a very bipartisan way. But I want to bring up something the Wall Street Journal editorial board says about this. It says the president under this new measure would have the authority to issue tariff and sanctions waivers if he deems it in the national interest. This would be a weakness, it says could be a weakness, given Mr. Trump's record of trying to placate Mr. Putin. Are you worried about that part of this puzzle as the sanctions package comes together?
3: Well, virtually every bill that we pass that addresses sanctions gives presidential waiver authority. What this bill does is it narrowly targets the biggest oil and gas users of Russia who are funding Russia's war machine. That's China, it's India, it's a number of Azerbaijan, it's a number of other countries that need to stop buying Russian oil, and they're buying it mostly from the shadow fleet. So those ships that are traveling around providing less than market rates for oil and gas in a way that continues to fund Russia's war in Ukraine. We need to shut that down. We've already done that, actually, on Iran's shadow fleet. Now it's time to do it on Russia's. And Senator Graham and I were in Ankara for the NATO summit. He was very enthusiastic about getting White House support for this legislation. We think this is a way to really put the pressure on Russia at a time that they're experiencing real challenges with respect to their war in Ukraine. Ukraine has momentum right now. Russia's losing over 30,000 casualties a month. Mm-hmm. Their economy's being affected. They are at the point where if we can get Putin, more pressure on Putin, we can get him to the table, we can end this war, and that's in everyone's interest. And that's what Lindsey Graham was after and what we're after in Congress in a bipartisan way.
2: Yeah, I want to ask you too, Senator Shaheen, about another part of the foreign policy puzzle, which is Israel. And this week, more than 100 House Democrats voted to a measure that would have blocked some aid to Israel. The Wall Street Journal editorial board reacting this way, saying, it's one thing to oppose Mr. Trump's war on Iran, but it's a far more radical step to cut loose a steadfast ally. And we hear this from your Senate colleague, Democrat John Fetterman, also in reaction.
5: As long as we continue to do that, you make that official. You make that part of our platform. That's my red line in the Democratic Party. And I would like to remind everyone, you know, I made the math possible to hold the majority in 26.
2: He says he's worried that Democrats are moving toward becoming the anti-Israel party. Your reaction to that House vote?
3: Well, certainly I think there's real concern about what's happening with the Palestinians in Gaza. That's why the Board of Peace was created. This is the time to provide that humanitarian support to ensure that the Palestinians are looking at opportunity in the future. But we need to also recognize that Israel is our strongest ally in the Middle East. We need to continue to work with them. Now, Prime Minister Netanyahu himself has said Israel needs to wean itself off of American aid. So I'm sure that he's going to continue to move in that direction.
2: All right. We know that is far from over. More votes to come on that. Senator Britt, I want to get to you on a domestic issue. The president talked about election integrity this week. His speech seemed very much aimed at getting the Save America Act moving there in the Senate. But you have GOP senators themselves who are not reliable votes, who are opposed. Senator Lisa Murkowski writing this, as written, the Save America Act isn't a simple fix to safeguard elections, as proponents claim. It would impose costly new barriers and prevent some, perhaps many, from voting while also creating chaos before the November election. Senator Tillis took to the floor and gave a very passionate speech about why he is not supportive of this. What's the path forward? Is there one for the Save America Act in the Senate?
24: Look, I think that's just common sense. People want to know that their elections are safe. We want to know that our vote counts and that it is, in fact, us that gets to vote. I think you see voter ID in 35, 36 states across the country. We want to work diligently to ensure that we protect and save our election process. So we're going to keep pushing on this, Shannon. We're going to keep pushing on making sure that only citizens vote. I mean, we are seeing from coast to coast examples of places like D.C. where non-citizens can vote and elections. We want to make sure that American elections are for American citizens. So we're going to keep working on what is a pathway forward from that. And I think what you heard from the president obviously was talking about potential of other actors being involved. And I think we get back to China. Look, China is undermining us at every turn. We're seeing that in Russia. We're seeing that with Iran. I think we need to be clear-eyed and in a bipartisan way, talk very specifically about the threats of China, whether they're here at home or they're abroad. And that's certainly what I appreciate the president doing.
2: Well, and the two of you may not be on the same page on the Save America Act, but you are on a measure that you're also pushing this week that will have to do with capping monthly insulin costs. That affects millions of Americans. We know you're joined on that process, and we'll watch as that plays out for a vote, I think, in the HELP committee soon this week, too. Safe travels to both of you, senators. Good to have you.
3: Thank you.
24: Thank you.
2: So the U.S. responding to Iran strike killing U.S. service members with new strikes of its own. We're going to take you live to Mike Tobin in Tel Aviv for the very latest update and then reaction to all the top foreign policy stories. Plus talk of a possible government shutdown. Yeah, we're having that conversation again with Congressman Mike McCall. He's live next.

0: been spent. That leaves 70% of it. But if it gets reprogrammed from forward-looking investments in new, lower-cost, highly capable technology, and it gets reprogrammed to providing for operations in a conflict that only has 25% approval of the American people, I can tell you that's going to be very problematic for the next reconciliation that we're contemplating right now.
1: We just have a little over 2 minutes left, Congressman Harrigan. You took two options. We declare victory or objectives obtained, and we leave, or we finish what we said we were going to do. That would be a break with how America has operated in the last 50 years, going all the way back to Korea, where we fought these wars of containment as opposed to outright victory.
0: Well, and I think we've always fought from a position that limited war has some sort of a basis in reality. And it doesn't. There's no historical example for this. I mean, we forget the last war that we really won. And I mean, you can say we won Desert Storm because we used shock and awe. We actually did what we were supposed to do. But the last war that the United States really won was World War II. And we often take for granted that we won World War II because we firebombed almost every major German city. Every major Japanese city, we dropped two nuclear bombs on Hiroshima and Nagasaki. But the bottom line is Germany stopped fighting because we killed 37% of their adult male population. That is really hard for people to swallow, but there's no historical evidence or precedent to say that limited conflict works. So if you're not willing to employ total war, then you shouldn't go to war. Right? Because the outcomes of failed conflict, of failed foreign intervention, have been absolutely terrible for the United States of America in the last 80 years. We've got to get right on the thought philosophy of what conflict is, which is why we should avoid it at all costs. But when we decide to go, we better darn well go, Tony.
1: So Congressman, there's two issues there. Number one, the leadership has to understand that. But then secondly, the leadership has to communicate that to the American people, because I don't think the American people understand that truth.
0: Well, and unfortunately, in this conflict, neither of those two things seem to happen, right? You had civilian decisions being made, which is, look, that's the way that our government is supposed to operate, with the commander in chief and his network of advisors. But if they don't have that military and historical background and context in which to make those decisions, it's very easy to make decisions in a fishbowl that aren't necessarily connected to reality. And then second, this war was not communicated to Congress. It wasn't communicated to the American people. It wasn't communicated to our allies. And so, yeah, I'd say we kind of fell flat on both of those two fronts. The question is, where do we go from here? We do have options. We have had successes on the ground in this conflict. So let's actually make the decisions we need to make.
1: Congressman Harrigan, I want to thank you for joining us. Appreciate your insight and understanding. Folks, stick with us. We're back with more after this.
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2: 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The Answer.
4: News. I'm Carmen Roberts. The U.S. military retaliates for soldiers' death in Jordan as Iran battles for the Strait of Hormuz.
5: The whole thing is now enhanced because two U.S. service members were killed, one is missing, and four were wounded. These are the first casualties that the U.S. has taken since that Memorandum of Understanding, or ceasefire, was signed.
4: Fox's Mike Tobin in Tel Aviv. Jordan's armed forces said today they shot down three Iranian missiles targeting the kingdom. No casualties reported in that attack. The World Cup final is finally here. Argentina and Spain will play this afternoon at the New York, New Jersey Stadium.
6: This is expected to feel like a home game for Argentina. Last night, there were so many fans in Times Square from Argentina banging drums and shooting off fireworks.
4: Fox's Brian Yenis, America's listening to Fox News.
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4: Thanks for tuning in to This Week on Capitol Hill. I'm Tony Perkins, your host. President Trump delivered a White House address on Thursday night focused on vulnerabilities of America's election system. During the approximately 26-minute speech, the president urged Congress to pass the Save America Act as he announced the newly declassified intelligence that revealed the Chinese Communist Party sought to influence U.S. elections. Joining me now to discuss this is Dr. Robert Destro, former Assistant Secretary of State for Democracy, Human Rights, and Labor during the first Trump administration, where he had a focus on China-related issues. Dr. Destro, welcome to This Week on Capitol Hill. Thanks for joining us.
5: Well, thanks for having me. This is it's great, and it's a timely topic.
4: Well, let's talk about this. Thursday night, President Trump declassified intelligence related to Chinese efforts to influence U.S. elections. Now, without getting into classified details, what is the biggest takeaway that Americans should understand from these documents?
5: Well, the biggest takeaway is that American systems, election systems are wide open, just like they always warn you on the computer. Computer security, you know, election systems are basically PCs. You're voting on a PC, they're hackable, they're open, and they're vulnerable.
4: Now, is China's objective here simply to help or hurt a particular candidate, as President Trump kind of alluded to, they were after him in the 2020 election, or do they have a broader goal to weaken America's confidence in our democratic institutions and systems?
5: Well, I'd say the easiest answer to that question is all of the above. It depends on who you talk to. They certainly, the president was right in his speech when he said they wanted to get rid of him. There's just no question about that. I don't think they actually know enough about American politics to pick favorites. You know, but China's not the only country that does this. The president made it clear that too last night.
4: Now, are these newly released declassified documents best understood as evidence of a a single operation or as another reminder that the Chinese Communist Party is engaged in a more long-term campaign to weaken America's institutions and advance its own interest?
5: Well, I think they should first and foremost be looked at as evidence of what happened. We will be doing a lot of heavy digging into that material, but the fact of the matter is China does everything long term. And sometimes they're reacting to us, sometimes they're reacting to their own internal imperatives. But I will guarantee you that that China's not the only one. We're gonna find a lot of very interesting information in those documents. And what I'm intrigued about, and we can't get into here, is why everybody takes such great pains to deny anything's wrong when we've known for well over 10 years that these electronic voting machines are a problem.
4: So, Dr. Destro, let me ask you this question. You know, we know that that China has been engaged in a long-term influence campaign. I mean, they hire former politicians to lobby for them. I mean, they have a strong presence in Washington, D.C. That's influence. The evidence that the president is declassifying suggests it's more than influence, it's interference, is it not?
5: Oh, yeah, absolutely. Influence is kind of it's one of the beginning overt ways of influencing things. But if you look at something, and I invite your audience to look it up, the software Pegasus that they can put on your phone. I mean, just spying on you is interference, you know, because then they can predict, you know, how to make those influence campaigns more effective, and they can take more active measures, which I think they're doing with respect to some of the unrest we have here in the country.
4: So this is a broad issue. It's not just elections, not just the federal government. So what are the most important steps that America should take to better protect itself, not just the federal government, but states, businesses, universities, churches, and even ordinary citizens, as we heard last night from, or heard Thursday night from the president, that they have they've gained information on voters all across this country?
5: Well, I think that most of your listeners need to understand they're being spied on constantly, you know, and the question is, how do you protect yourself? For those who have the obligation to run elections, you know, it's the idea that you would vote on an internet-connected PC is just insane. You're just asking for trouble. And we've known that for well over 20 years. My first voting machine case was litigated back in 2005. And we were like, you know, why would you ever want to vote on a PC? Especially one that's connected to the internet. So first thing you do is fix the problem.
4: All right, Dr. Bob Destro, we're out of time, but great conversation. We're going to continue to follow this as more information becomes available to the public. Always great to see you.
5: Thanks for having me.
4: All right, folks, stick with us. On the other side of the break, House Speaker Mike Johnson joins us as we talk about what's on the agenda as Congress returns next week ahead of the August recess. So don't go away. We have more straight ahead.
3: In the War of 1812, our nation fought and won America's religious freedom. Today, that constitutional right is being assaulted once more from within.
0: Religious liberty and rights in general were under attack. We all of a sudden became the enemy.
3: In the important new documentary by Dawn's Early Light, anti-Christian bias is exposed at the highest levels of government.
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7: I'm sorry, our rights have been suspended? Hard to believe that the instruments of government would ever be used to punish faith.
3: Follow the sweeping investigation of President Trump's task force to eradicate anti-Christian bias. The governmental hostility and prejudice is uncovered, and Trump's fight to restore our constitutional liberties and religious freedom.
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4: Welcome back to This Week on Capitol Hill. I'm Tony Perkins, your host. Well, the House Budget Committee this week advanced a framework for Reconciliation 3.0, which includes scaled-back funding for defense and intelligence. The measure also includes agricultural aid and funds to improve election integrity, which the president touched on Thursday night. Now, this marks a key step for Republican leaders as they look to pass this measure, along with several other key items, before the upcoming August recess. Joining us now for our weekly conversation to discuss this and more is House Speaker Mike Johnson. He represents Louisiana's 4th Congressional District. He's on the road in Iowa. Mr. Speaker, welcome back to This Week on Capitol Hill.
13: Hey, Tony, great to be with you. Campaigning, barnstorming through the state of Iowa with our candidates out here getting ready for this midterm election. And yet we still have, as you said, back on Capitol Hill, a very aggressive agenda ahead of us next week. We're moving, pushing forward the America First agenda. Sadly, you know, as we discuss all the time, the Democrats don't want any part of this anymore. And so we got to do it on our own. And that necessitates the use of tools like reconciliation and a CR, continuing resolution, that we'll try to pass next week, because we're going to have to fund the government on our own. The Democrats don't want any part of it.
4: And there's a lot on the plate. I mean, I know you're accustomed to, you know, 23-hour days, but the fact is you've got the Reconciliation 3.0, you've got the National Defense Authorization Act, and a CR that would fund the government through the election. Those in and of themselves could take weeks. You're going to get all this done next week.
13: Well, they could, but, you know, we have done a lot of preparation work leading into this. Now, Reconciliation 3.0 has changed in its scope, and some of these changes are by necessity because of the shifting landscape in politics, the loss of Senator Lindsey Graham, who was a central figure because he was the chairman of the Budget Committee in the Senate and was effectively the quarterback on that side, the dynamics that are shifting in terms of national security and all the rest. So we have to adapt to that and move forward. But on each of those measures that you discussed, a lot of work has gone into this in the previous months leading up to this point. And desperate times call for desperate measures. The reason we have to get Reconciliation 3.0 done is because it has those three elements that you mentioned. It is the vehicle for us to deliver the Save America Act to the president's desk. It is the only way to do it, because remember, there's no way to get 60 votes for Save America in the Senate. The Democrats just simply won't go along with that, and you've only got 53 Republicans. But we're going to make it a reconciliation matter, tying it to the budget with a fiscal impact that will qualify it for that process, so we can pass it with 51 votes in the Senate and finally take care of this problem. Proof of citizenship to vote, and a proof of ID when you show up to do so. Simple, important matters. The president highlighted that in his speech this week, and I think 83% of the in the most recent poll of Americans understand the necessity. We got to deliver that.
4: Now, Mr. Speaker, I don't question the House's ability to get this done. You have been able to do some amazing things through prayer and hard work. But the Senate seems to be stuttering a little bit when it comes to Reconciliation 3.0. Where do they stand on the CR? And we have the Democrats in the Senate actually blocking the National Defense Authorization Act.
13: Well, I think Leader Thune and his team understand the necessity of all these things. And he's got a different calculation than I do in the House. He's got to muscle it through as I do. But we're trying to send over to him a package, as I told him last week, that is irresistible, that every Republican certainly can support. So if you pair the Save America Act provisions, which everybody supports election integrity, and you pair that with some defense spending, which we desperately need to, you know, replace stockpiles of munitions and all the rest and plan going forward, and then you add in a little bit of agriculture funding, that makes it, I believe and I hope, an irresistible package for the Senate. And I think they'll pass that and get it to the president's desk. The skepticism is that they're afraid that the aperture might be open too wide and that too many issues would be considered and the bill might collapse on its own weight. But we worked really hard to keep this as a skinny reconciliation bill by necessity, because that's what's necessary to get it passed. And I would hats off to my budget committee in the House. They did a great job this week passing the resolution, as you mentioned. Now we'll put that on the House floor next week. We'll get it done, send it over to the Senate before the August district work period begins. And then over those weeks, more work can be done to prepare it. When we finally get this done, get it to the president's desk right after we get back after August.
4: So with the Reconciliation 3.0, that is really all upon the Republicans in the Senate. They just need 51 votes to pass that. But let's talk about the CR. The CR, a little different story. The Democrats suggest that they're willing to shut the government down once again.
13: Yeah, they want to do that. They do not mind inflicting pain upon the American people, as they demonstrated multiple times over the last couple of years, just to try to score political points. I mean, there is no rationale behind it. It's a dangerous gambit. We're going to pass a continuing resolution out of the House, clean, simple resolution, just to keep funding going, and through the, you know, probably mid-November at least, maybe December. We're figuring out the timetable on that. But how could they vote against that, Tony? It's just a simple continuation to make sure troops are paid and TSA and Coast Guard and everybody else to keep Americans safe and keep the government operating and running. I hope we get some Democrat votes in the House to help with that, and we send it over. I certainly hope that there's a handful of Democrats in the Senate who will go along.
4: Mr. Speaker, I think I could just play back a recording from several months ago where you asked the question, how could they vote against that? I think they've answered that previously, that it seems that they don't really care. But there's another dynamic here going into the election. This would be totally on the shoulders of the Democrats if the government is shut down.
13: Well, that's absolutely right. If they choose to vote no and shut the government down, all the Republicans are going to do the right thing. Democrats have to own that. And that'll be a very difficult cross for them to bear going into the election when people aren't getting paid and lines start stacking up at airports again. They're going to know one party and one party alone is responsible for that. No political tricks, no gimmicks, a simple, clean, continued resolution of current funding levels. They vote no, they have no excuse, and they're going to have to answer for it to the people.
4: Now, on the other side of that, coming back after the election, is the plan to then move forward with the appropriations bills that the House has worked on all this time and put them together?
13: I'm proud to tell you, we passed all 12 appropriations bills through the committee. We're moving them steadily off the floor. We're almost halfway there. The Senate has done absolutely nothing. And it's the Democrats in the Senate who completely stopped the process and informed Republicans in the Senate they don't want to do it anymore. I mean, this is, it's so reckless. It is so irresponsible. And again, I believe there's going to be real accountability for that in the election cycle. People have to know. We have to have the government functioning. It's absurd, the games they're playing.
4: And that's the choice on the ballot between responsible and reckless. Mr. Speaker, thanks so much for joining us. Safe travels, and we'll talk to you next week.
13: Thanks, Tony. God bless.
4: House Speaker Mike Johnson on the road in Iowa. It is going to be an extremely busy week for the House next week as they try to wrap things up before the August recess. Of course, we'll be tracking that next weekend as well. All right, don't go away. A few final thoughts right after this.
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4: Welcome back to This Week on Capitol Hill. Look at the evidence. In his address to the nation on election integrity, President Donald Trump declassified compelling evidence that America's elections are vulnerable to manipulation, from non-citizens voting to foreign interference. The president argued that the evidence demands action by Congress to protect one of the most sacred rights of American citizens, the right to vote. That principle applies elsewhere. When the evidence is clear, it demands action. Compelling evidence of a different kind was presented this past week at the confirmation hearing of Attorney General nominee Todd Blanche. Evidence was presented that unborn babies are losing their lives through the abortion drug mifepristone, and increasingly the drug is being obtained through the mail by men who secretly administer it to the mothers of their unborn children. Alabama Senator Katie Britt recounted the story of Jonah Affolter. After Jonah refused to abort her baby, her boyfriend, Hassan James Abbas, an Ohio medical resident, used his ex-wife's identity to obtain abortion pills online to poison Jonah and kill their unborn child. As Senator Britt observed, her story is one of many. The evidence supports Britt's claim. Last month, Army Captain Brandon Jones Adams was convicted of secretly placing mifepristone into the drink of a junior enlisted soldier he had impregnated, causing the death of their unborn child. These are not isolated crimes. They expose the deadly consequences of policies making abortion drugs easier to obtain through the mail with fewer safeguards and less accountability. Now, why was this evidence presented during the Attorney General's confirmation hearing? Because the Department of Justice has the authority to reverse one of the key policies making these crimes possible. Following the Supreme Court's Dobbs decision in 2022, the Biden administration sought to undermine the decision by expanding access to chemical abortion. It relaxed the FDA's guidelines, removing the longstanding requirement for in-person dispensing and medical oversight. But another obstacle remained, the Comstock Act, an 1873 federal law prohibiting the use of the mail to send articles intended for abortion. Rather than enforce that law, the Biden Justice Department issued an opinion concluding that abortion drugs could be mailed unless the sender specifically intended an illegal abortion. In effect, the government said, presume lawful use and ask no questions. That DOJ opinion remains in effect today under the Trump administration. Unlike the FDA's guidelines, which are being challenged in court, the Justice Department can withdraw and replace that opinion without waiting for Congress or the courts. The evidence also shows that the abortion drugs are fueling an increase in abortion. Since Dobbs, abortions have increased by roughly 20% nationwide, with the abortion pill now accounting for approximately 65% of abortions. The evidence demands action. If evidence of election vulnerabilities justify action to protect the right to vote, then evidence that existing federal law is being ignored to the detriment of women, unborn children, and the laws of nearly half the states demands action as well. President Trump should direct the Department of Justice to review the Comstock Act, withdraw the Biden opinion, and enforce the law as Congress enacted it. If safeguarding the right to vote is fundamental, and it is, safeguarding the right to life is foundational. That has been This Week on Capitol Hill.
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1: Punishing Iran. I'm Carmen Roberts, Fox News. The U.S. military says that is the aim for the latest strikes on the regime after the IRGC's strikes on Jordan Friday killed two U.S. service members, with one still missing.
2: The whole thing is now enhanced because two U.S. service members were killed, one is missing, and four were wounded. These are the first casualties that the U.S. has taken since that Memorandum of Understanding, or ceasefire, was signed.
1: Fox's Mike Tobin in Tel Aviv.
2: President Trump, speaking to the New York Post, said those servicemen who sacrificed their lives did it because they don't want to see Iran get a nuclear weapon, and it shows you just how bad they, the Iranians, are.
1: Many Americans are now asking how long the war will last.
0: Secretary of Energy Chris Wright on ABC's This Week said an original estimate of a war lasting weeks has turned into months because Iran would not negotiate for peace. So there was a military pivot.
5: Now what we're doing is assuring that oil and gas and other products can flow through the Strait of Hormuz with or without Iranian cooperation.
0: Wright says that's being accomplished.
5: We're at a little under 14 million barrels a day from the Arabian Gulf region. That's two-thirds of pre-conflict traffic.
0: The resumption of airstrikes in Iran comes despite the House and Senate passing war powers resolutions in June to try and halt the war. Gernal Scott, Fox News.
1: New York City health officials announce a second person has died from a growing outbreak of Legionnaire's disease in Manhattan. Dr. Stephanie Widmer at St. John's Riverside Hospital tells Fox you cannot catch Legionnaire's from another person.
22: Legionnaire's disease comes from a bacteria. It's a bacterial pneumonia, and the bacteria likes to live in warm water. And it usually comes from not drinking water, but, you know, the water in large cooling towers.
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24: Today, expect less humidity with a mix of sunshine and clouds. Wildfire smoke will lead to unhealthy air quality and reduced visibility at times. The high will reach 81 degrees. Tonight will be hazy with a low of 66. I'm meteorologist Jason Caterina on AM 560, The Answer.
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9: 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Should the stock market affect your retirement? It's a fair question, right? Most people immediately think, of course it should. How could it not? The market is where your money is. The market determines your return. The market determines whether your balance goes up or your balance goes down. So why would I even ask that question? Because when you peel this back and you really understand retirement, the correct answer for most retirees, no, it doesn't have to. And if you're within 5 years of retirement or you're already retired, this one shift in thinking can completely change how confident you feel for the rest of your life. And here's the reality of a modern retirement. Let's start with a few facts that we can all agree on. If you're retiring in your early to mid 60s and you're in reasonably good health, the odds are very high that you're looking at a 20 to 30 year retirement. And that's not an exaggeration. That's just math and longevity. We tend to be living longer. So if we retire in our early 60s, what's the chance that we're going to live into our early 80s, maybe even 90 or later? So historically speaking, this is brand new. For most of human history, retirement as a 25 or 30 year phase of life, it just simply didn't exist. People worked until they couldn't. And then life didn't last much longer than that. If you think about Social Security, back in 1940, when Ida Mae Fuller got her first Social Security check and when she was 65 years old, does anybody know what the average life expectancy was in 1940? 63. So Social Security was never designed to be somebody's retirement plan. It was designed that if you lived long enough, then there would be some level of support. And in the meantime, the government could just tax everybody, whether they used it or not. So nowadays, for somebody retiring in their 60s, let's say it's 65, it's not uncommon for them to have a 20 or 25 year retirement. Now, retirement can last as long as your entire working career. So if you were started working in your 20s and you retired at 65, you may have worked 40 years, but you might have a 30 year retirement to go along with it. So you'll spend almost as much time in retirement as you did actually working at your most professional job, which creates two massive challenges. First is inflation is real. The cost of living, the fact that everything gets a little bit more expensive every year, inflation is real. The second massive challenge, your money has to keep working for decades. This isn't just say, hey, I can go stick it in a can in the back of the yard. Because this money's going to last me 20, 30 years. Plus, for most of our clients, you might want to leave a legacy too. And that's why stocks matter. It's also why growth matters. That's why almost every retiree should own at least some stocks in some capacity. So far, everything we said sounds pretty logical. And yet, this is where people get trapped. And it's why the market feels like it controls retirement. You see, most people are told some version of this. You need growth. Stocks have growth. Therefore, your retirement depends on the stock market. That logic sounds airtight until you actually retire. Because once you stop working, you're no longer just an investor. You become something very different. You become an income extractor. You go from being an investor, which is a saver, to an income extractor, which is a spender. And when income enters the picture, the rules, your investment returns change completely.
11: Let me give you a client example. This is the $1 million plan that almost failed. I want to give you a real world example. We see it all the time. Couple comes into our office. Let's call them Jim and Linda. Both 66 years old, just retired, got about $1 million saved up. Social Security covers part of their lifestyle. And they need about $7,000 a month after taxes to live comfortably. On paper, they're in good shape. So we build a retirement plan. If we assume they earn 6% a year over retirement, right, conservative, everything works beautifully. They never run out of money. They still have assets late into life, and they feel relieved. But when we ask the real question, what if the market doesn't give you 6% when you need it most? So we run the plan, same couple, same spending, same life expectancy. This time, we just assume a 5% rate of return instead of a 6% rate of return. Not that big a difference. Now something scary happens. Instead of having hundreds of thousands of dollars left late in life, they're nearly out of money. Same life, same savings, same retirement, just one percentage point difference in return. That's how fragile retirement becomes when your income depends on the market behaving perfectly. They call it sequence of return risk. And one of the dangerous assumptions that most retirees make, here's the trap most retirees fall into. They assume long-term averages are going to show up exactly when they need them. But you see, the market doesn't work that way. Returns come in clusters, like what we had been experiencing. Long periods of time where the market only pretty much goes up. Yeah, I got a couple blips, but for the most part. And losses also come in clusters. Think 1968 to 1982, 14 years, the Dow Jones started at 1,000, ended at 1,000. What about 2000 to 2002? You saw a 50% drop in the S&P 500 and nearly 90% drop in the NASDAQ. What about 07, 09? The combination is the losses also come in clusters, but it becomes at a clusters at a time when you need to take income off of a portfolio that's already down in value. And bad timing can permanently damage an otherwise solid retirement, especially when you're withdrawing income. This is why two retirees can experience the same market and have wildly different outcomes. You see, it's called sequence of return risk. So here's sequence of return just without all the jargon. You'll hear advisors use a term that they call sequence of return risk. And here's what it really means in plain English. When markets are down early in retirement and you start pulling out income, the damage can be permanent. It's not about averages. It's about when the return shows up. And when you're retired, you don't get a do-over. So what do I mean by that? Let's say we have some mutual fund literature or brochure, and it says, okay, here is 2 years in the market. The market goes down 20%. Market goes up 20%. So what's the average rate of return according to the marketing material for that mutual fund? Well, minus 20 plus 20, zero. Didn't make money, but hey, from a marketing perspective, you didn't lose any money either. That's average returns. But what did your money really do? Let's say you had $1 million. It went down 20%, which the market does. Just normal. So now you got 800,000, but that's okay because the market rallied back 20%. So you got $1 million. No, you've got 960. Why is that a problem? You know, you lost 20, you made 20. You made 20 on a lower number. You made 20 on the 800,000. So now, hey, it's okay. You only chipped away about 4% of it. You only chipped away down to 960. And that's okay if you don't need any income off the portfolio, right? Because time, maybe over time, the market goes back up and it'll recover the losses and get you some gains. But what if you were taking a 5% income stream, you were taking $50,000 out of there. When I get $1 million, the market takes 20, you're down to 800. But remember, you had to take out 5% of that million just to pay your bills. That's $50,000 more. Now you're down to 750. Well, it's okay because the market's going to rally 20% the next year, but it's 20% of the 750 that it rallies. And oh, by the way, in year two, even though you got the rally, you also took another $50,000 out. You're slowly going broke, even though you had an up year and a down year. So here's an example of retiring just into a bad market. We worked with a client a few years ago, Mark, age 65. Mark retired right as the market went through a rough stretch. He was doing everything right, diversified portfolio, index funds, reasonable withdrawal rate. But all of his income came from selling shares, his principal, from his investments. So he could stay invested when the market was going up and get good returns. But that also meant that his income was coming from selling shares. And when the market was down, every month, when the market was down, he was selling more and more shares at lower prices. So he had to sell more shares to get the same dollar as the month before and 6 months before just to pay his bills. He was running through principal, not income. Just because you take money out of an investment account doesn't qualify it as income. Income is interest and dividends, cash flow off your investments. If you've got to sell shares, guess what that means? That means you're actually spending principal. After 2 years, he came in stressed, anxious, second-guessing retirement itself. He's like, why didn't I work with you guys sooner? Nothing about his lifestyle changed, but his confidence was gone. The problem wasn't the market. The problem was how he designed getting income from his portfolio in retirement. We call ours eat the eggs, not the chickens. Have cash flow from your investments, interest, dividends. Be what you spend so you don't have to sell any shares whether the market's going up or down. And this is the core idea of what we call the Retirement Success Blueprint. It's the key shift that we teach at Crystal Lake Tax and Financial. 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Let volatility exist without ruining your sleep or your day. That's how the market stops controlling your retirement. Because what actually works in practice is this for most retirees. Stacking predictable income, Social Security, pensions, rental income, whatever you have, covering your core living expenses without relying on selling stocks every month. 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When income is secure, volatility is just day-to-day noise. When income depends on the market, every headline feels personal. Once again, at Crystal Lake Tax and Financial, we call this eat the eggs, not the chickens. And I'll give you two examples here. Let's say you got $1 million portfolio and you need $50,000 a year of extra income on top of your Social Security and other sources. Well, you need about a 5% yield. Well, you can get that 5% yield by hoping it grows. Take the 1%-ish dividend that the S&P 500 is paying for you and then sell off 4% of your stuff. Or you could just have a combination of some stocks, some fixed income, what have you, whatever your risk tolerance, risk capacity allows. Get 5% cash flow of interest and dividends, what we call eat the eggs, not the chickens. And then what you can do is be in a position to spend that income, whether markets are going up or down, because you're not selling shares, you're just peeling off the cash flow. If this conversation is hitting home and you're realizing that your income in retirement might be a little too dependent on market performance alone, this is exactly what we help people fix every day. 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How much risk do you need? 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
11: 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In fact, as a wealth manager and a fiduciary for the last 26 years, I've helped successful savers like you with one of their 5 biggest concerns. 1, make smart choices with their money, not taking too much risk, just enough to achieve their goals. Most of our clients understand they've made and saved most of their retirement funds and they can't afford for it to go away. So we got to make smart choices. 2, wealth enhancement. How do we mitigate and reduce taxes proactively to save taxes over a lifetime legally? 3 is wealth transfer. How do we transfer to our heirs with the least amount of cost, least taxes, least fees, least time, and least government involvement? That's estate planning. What about wealth protection? How do we protect you from long-term care, disability, and unjust and frivolous lawsuits? And fifth, if charitable giving is important to you, how do we maximize your charitable impact? Assisting our clients with most of these five concerns is where there's real value. Your financial life is more complicated than just investments. We make sure your money's protected, get all the income and retirement you need, you're legally paying the least amount of taxes, and you leave the legacy that you want. Now back to the show here. So once again, in the first segment, we talked about why relying on the market for income creates anxiety, bad timing, and really overall unnecessary risk. Now I want to take a layer deeper, because even people who think they have a plan often don't realize how fragile it really is. So here's the hidden problem. It's not just the market. It can be timing as well. So let me say something that surprises a lot of people. Two retirees can experience the exact same stock market, and one runs out of money while the other thrives. Same return, same investment, same long-term averages. So what's the difference? Timing. And once income enters the picture, timing becomes everything. So here's sequence of returns in real life terms. So here's the simplest way I can

happened. So in one version, Susan ended up retirement with over $2 million. So she got her 4% income, her $40,000 a year, increased it for inflation, and she doubled her money. In the other, she ran out of money. Later in life, she ran out of money in retirement. Same market, same returns, same withdrawal rate, different timing. Folks, that's not theory, that's math. And that's why retirement income planning is fundamentally different than just accumulating more for investment. And here's why: just ride it out. Buy and hold, stay the course. It stops working when you're retired. So you've probably heard this advice before. Don't worry about the market. It always comes back. Just ride it out. And that's true that this advice works before you retire. And I would even tend to say maybe the 5 years before you think about retire. But it breaks 3 to 5 years before retirement and definitely at retirement. Because once you're pulling income, losses hurt more. Recoveries take longer. Withdrawals lock in the damage that's done. And this is why retirees who solely rely on investment accounts for income often feel nervous during these downturns. They're forced to cut spending. They're afraid to enjoy retirement. And the problem isn't fear. The problem is how they designed how they get retirement income. And if your broker says, don't worry about the market, it always comes back, buy and hold, stay the course, as you're approaching or in retirement, they're asking you to sacrifice the most precious asset you have, which is time. We all have limited time, and especially if we're approaching retirement, we know we have limited time. We're on the back quarter, back third of life. So the last thing we can do is sit on our hands and not enjoy that, not spoil the kids and the grandkids, not go on those vacations, not volunteer, not do the things that we want to do just because our advisor screwed it up. So here's where most retirement plans go wrong. Most people unknowingly build what I call a junk drawer retirement plan. A little bit of this, a little bit of that. They got some stocks and bonds, maybe an annuity, maybe some mutual funds, but they have no clear strategy for which accounts are going to produce income, when income comes from which bucket, how taxes are going to change that outcome over time, and what they're going to do when they have a bad market year. So when markets wobble like they have recently, people start guessing. And guessing with your life savings, not a great strategy. Now let's add another layer that almost nobody plans correctly. Taxes. Because it's not just how much you withdraw. It's where you withdraw it from. You might have your pre-tax accounts, like your 401ks, your IRAs, your thrift savings plans, your 403bs. And you might have taxable accounts. Taxable accounts, you know, during tax season because they give you a 1099. So you got to claim it on your tax return. That's going to be your individual accounts, your joint accounts, your brokerage accounts. And if you're fortunate and you've been doing the right things, maybe you got some Roth accounts, Roth IRAs, Roth 401ks, and those are going to grow tax-free. So let me give you an example. Same income, but a very different tax bill. We worked with a couple, Tom and Karen, both retired. They needed about $80,000 a year from their savings. Before working with us, they were pulling everything from the IRA. On paper, it looked fine. But once we layered in ordinary income tax, their Social Security was taxed, 85% of it, Medicare premium surcharges because their income had grown so much that they started paying extra, what they call IRMA, which is basically a Medicare penalty. They were paying far more taxes than they realized that they would. Now, we restructured their income where it came from, some taxable, some tax deferred, some tax free, same income, same lifestyle, tens of thousands and less taxes over time. And just as importantly, it gave them far more control over what their taxes look like. Now, here's another one. Mutual funds and unexpected tax surprises. Especially during tax season, we see this a lot. This is a big one, especially right now. If you own mutual funds and a non-retirement account, listen closely. Every year, mutual funds sell holdings inside the fund. When they do, even though you didn't sell anything, you can be forced to pay capital gains tax, even if you didn't sell anything. This catches retirees and others completely off guard. So here's an example. Why did I owe taxes? I didn't sell anything. A new client came in last fall, frustrated and confused. She said, Mike, I didn't sell anything. Why do I owe thousands in capital gains? The answer, the mutual funds

0: Her broker previously had her in distributed capital gains internally, which means that the fund sold some stuff, not my client, but the fund sold some stuff and they passed those gains because maybe the fund held those stocks for 5 or 10 years. Had, you know, maybe it bought Apple at $50 and sold it at $200. Well, my client owned the same amount of shares. My client didn't sell anything, but the fund is going to take that $150 of gains per Apple share in this example and kick it out to all the shareholders. That extra income made more of her Social Security taxable and made her Medicare higher, all without her doing anything. And that's what I mean when I say a lack of tax control is dangerous in retirement. So why this all ties back to the market? Here is the connection most people miss. When your income depends on selling investments, you're exposed to market timing risk. Is the market going up or is it going down? You're exposed to tax timing risk, right? If you got to take it, which bucket are we going to take it from? You lose control of those assets because you may get taxed on something you didn't even do. And once you lose control, anxiety follows because you realize that there's not much you can do. But that's why people check the market every morning. That's why headlines feel very personal. That's why retirement can feel fragile sometimes. So let me simplify this. The market doesn't ruin retirements. Poor retirement income design does. Not having a tax focus does. When income is intentional, market drops become manageable. 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Confidence returns. 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Taxes become punitive. 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Mike, I've got investments, but I think I got that junk drawer you were talking about. 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
0: 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If you're just joining us, today's core message is simple but powerful. The stock market should help grow your retirement, but it should not control your income, your taxes, or your peace of mind as you're approaching retirement, and definitely not when you're in retirement. We're going to talk about eating the eggs and not the chickens. In the first two segments, we talked about why retirees get trapped by market volatility, timing risk, and taxes. If you missed any of the show, you can go to crystallaketax.com, go into our In the Media section, and you can get a replay of the show because it's going to be critical to making smart choices for you. Now, let's talk about the most important question of all. What does a retirement income plan actually look like when it's done right? See, most people don't have a retirement plan. They have a portfolio. They've got a financial junk drawer. And let me say something that might sting a little bit, but you know, it's true. Most people do not have a retirement plan. When you ask them, what they say is they have a 401k, some IRAs, a brokerage account, maybe an annuity, maybe some mutual funds, maybe some life insurance, maybe a rental property, but no clear answer to where income comes from month to month without spending principal. What happens when market drop, but you still need the income? How taxes change over time, and the fact that you have a proactive plan that's going to minimize a lifetime of taxes, and no clear answer to how all this actually fits together. You see, that's not a plan. That's just a junk drawer of financial products. And unfortunately, our industry is known for just selling you a junk drawer of financial products. And junk drawers don't create confidence in retirement. So here's an example. Client said, we had money, but we had no plan. A couple came into our office recently. I'll call them Bob and Nancy, both 64. They've done a great job saving about $1.5 million in total assets. No debt, both about to retire. But when I ask a simple question, so where's your income coming from in a bad market year? They looked at each other. They generally didn't know. They had money. They had no income strategy, no tax strategy, no account strategy on which accounts do we pull money from first or what combination, what levers do we pull? Just no coordination. And that's when retirement starts to feel scary. So here's what a real retirement plan does differently. At Crystal Lake Tax and Financial, we don't start with investments. We start with outcomes, specifically income stability. Eat the eggs, not the chickens. What does that mean? You hear me talk about it every week. That means that if you need income off your portfolio in retirement, it's got to come from interest and dividends. Now, that doesn't mean don't be in the stock market. That means that even some of your stocks might be kicking out dividends. Our average stock portfolio is kicking in about 4.5% just in yield. So income stability. In good markets and bad, knowing exactly where your income's coming from without spending principal. Second, tax control. How do you reduce a lifetime of taxes? Third, risk alignment. How do you take the amount of risk that you need to achieve the 20 and 30 year retirement without taking too much that could blow it up? Fourth is protection. Protecting you from nursing home spend down, protecting you from unjust lawsuits, protecting your assets from a huge market drop. And lastly is legacy. Whether your legacy is leaving money to the kids, the grandkids, family members, or organizations you care about, do you have the right documents in place to make that happen? Those five things are the foundation of a retirement success blueprint. So step one is build a base of predictable income. The first job of retirement money is not growth. It's income first, growth second. It's reliability. Most retirees already have some predictable income, right? Social Security, possibly a pension. The goal is to stack additional income on top of that so that your core living expenses are covered without relying on selling stocks every month. When income is predictable, market volatility loses its power because it doesn't affect your month-to-month lifestyle. Bad years are survivable because you didn't have to sell anything to continue the lifestyle that you wanted to. Emotional decisions decrease because you realize that losses can be temporary as long as your income is relatively permanent. And here's a client example from anxiety to confidence. We worked with a client, Carol, age 68. Before working with us, all income came from her portfolio. She was just spending down shares, up markets, down markets. Every downturn just made her nervous, and she was constantly worried about running out of money. We restructured her plan so that her core expenses, the supplemental income she needed, was covered by predictable income in the form of interest and dividends off the portfolio. We had some investments were repositioned for long-term growth in the market because she was comfortable being in the market once she knew her income was secure. And withdrawals became intentional instead of reactive. It didn't matter if the market was going up or down. She needed a certain level of income and she knew it was coming in from cash flow. Her words after 6 months, "Mike, for the first time, the market feels like background noise." Folks, that is success. Step two is let growth assets do their job without panic. This is important, so listen carefully. We are not anti-stock market. In fact, most retirees should own stocks. But stocks should be long-term money, not your income money. Growth-focused, allowed to recover. So let's not interrupt the compounding over time. And when you're not forced to sell during downturns, markets regain their historical advantage for you. Time again becomes your Elliot again. And that's important because it's not just buy and hold, stay the course, a normal BS you hear from most brokers. It's because you've already accomplished what you need by securing income on a monthly basis as you need it, independent of market conditions, that allows you to be in growth-focused investments as well. See the difference there? Now, step three is coordinate your taxes. Otherwise, you're going to pay more than you should. And this is where most advisors stop. At Crystal Lake Tax and Financial, we actually have a tax practice inside. Now, we don't do public taxes. We only do our advisory clients' taxes, and it's included in our relationship. But taxes don't stop when you retire. In fact, taxes, when you retire, this is the first time in your life you've had the ability to control what goes on your tax return. When you had a paycheck before, your taxes were your taxes. When you retire, what accounts we take it from, how much of our Social Security gets taxed, how Medicare gets impacted, all of that is based on decisions that you can proactively make with good tax-focused guidance. In fact, for many people, taxes in retirement actually become more complex than when they were working because they have so much control over that now. So a real retirement plan coordinates taxable accounts, tax-deferred accounts, tax-free accounts. So your income is smoothed out, it's controlled, and it's strategically timed for tax purposes, but also your lifestyle purposes. And here's an example. Same income, less tax, gives somebody more confidence. A client we worked with needed about $90,000 a year in retirement. Before planning, they were taking everything from their IRAs. Their taxes were unpredictable. Medicare premiums just kept jumping up. After we did a tax-focused retirement success blueprint for them and restructured it, income came from multiple buckets, all with different tax rules, some taxable, some tax-deferred, some tax-free. Their taxes dropped significantly over time, and we avoided the extra Medicare surcharges, which is basically just an extra penalty or tax. Same income, very different outcome. Now, step four is protecting against the bigger risk that no one's talking about. A real plan answers questions people avoid all the time. What if one spouse dies early? We put together plan A. Hey, you're going to be fine. Plan B is if one of you don't wake up tomorrow. Does your plan still work? Another thing is, what if long-term care is needed? So we just asked you a simple question. If you had a healthcare event, home-based healthcare, assisted living facility, how would you pay for it? How would that impact your spouse if you're married? What if tax laws change? Folks, with the $38 trillion deficit, chances are taxes aren't going to go down. And I know Trump's talked about these, you know, the One Big Beautiful Bill Act, that those tax cuts are permanent. Well, permanent until the next election. So what if markets struggle early in your retirement? Kind of going back to that sequence of return risk we had. What if you don't retire into a bull market that's raging and up, but you retire to something that's more relatively flat, especially after the run that we had? How does that impact your retirement? Ignoring these doesn't make them go away. Planning for them restores control for you. Now, step five is leaving a legacy intentionally. Finally, retirement planning isn't just about you. It's about your spouse. It's about your children, your grandchildren, your causes, the organizations that you care about. A real plan assures that during your lifetime, you've protected the assets. You're not overpaying in taxes. You're getting all the income you need. And then so you get the retirement you've been saving for, you deserve. And when you pass, you've got the right documents in place that allows your assets to pass efficiently. Your taxes are minimized. Your wishes are honored. And that is peace of mind, not only for you, but also for them. So the big takeaway of today's show, and I wanted to leave you with this before we go into kind of our listener questions. The stock market is a tool, not a retirement plan. When income is designed properly, eat the eggs, not the chickens, right? You're not spending principal to take any income out. You're getting it in the form of interest and dividends, and let your growth stuff grow because you don't need it for income now. We've already secured that. 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Volatility doesn't control your future. 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We'll also send you out a copy of our 24-page retirement income checklist, completely free, to help you see exactly where you stand. Now, before we wrap up today, we want to go right into a couple listener questions. So here's a couple for you. Elizabeth, I'm retiring in 6 months and I'm worried about what will happen if we have a market crash before I get to the finish line. Do you think I'll be okay for the next 6 months? Elizabeth in Lakemore, that's where she's calling from. Elizabeth, that is a great question. So here's the thing. If you're retiring in 6 months, chances are you've saved all the money that you're going to save. Now, if you're worried about a stock market crash, it may mean that you might have a little bit more exposure than what you're comfortable with. What I would recommend to you is give us a call for that 15-minute strategy call. On that call, we'll just kind of vet out how much risk are you taking. So would you have 20, 30, 40% of the market? Then probably not going to get too impacted by a market crash, you know, and you just may be a little bit nervous about it. Or do you have 70, 80, 90%? You're holding out, you know, you're not going to reduce your risk until the day that, you know, you wind up retiring. I would not recommend that. What I would recommend for you is give us a call, that 15-minute strategy call. We'll find out where you are, what you're trying to do. Have you saved enough to generate the income? Because if so, then stop playing the game. Stop taking more risk than you need to. When you're thinking in times of days and months for retirement, the game is going to change. You don't want all of a sudden, like Liberation Day last year, all of a sudden, you know, in April, the bottom falls out 15, 20% and your $1 million is now 850. And now you're rethinking, can you even retire? So Elizabeth, definitely you will want to put that plan together now. And make sure that, one, you know where your income's coming from. You're not taking too much risk. You've got a tax plan. You got a healthcare plan. And your estate plan is all buttoned up. And you will go into retirement with a lot more confidence than it sounds like you might have right now. So we're happy to help you with that one. We'll take another question here. Here is Greg in Long Grove. My wife bought an annuity several years ago. She's 60 now and has the option of getting money from the annuity, but it would be for a third less than it would pay out if we waited until 65, so 5 years. What do you see people normally do in this situation? Wait for a higher payout or start using the funds sooner at a lower payout? So, Greg, there's a couple moving parts here, and I don't want to get too in the weeds here, but if, and this really applies to all of our listeners, if you bought annuities, so annuities, just insurance products, right? Could be variable annuities, index annuities, fixed annuities. If you bought an annuity 4 to 6 years ago, so this is really going to apply. So think of where interest rates were at that time. Interest rates on that one meant that they're probably not paying very much as far as growth. In an index annuity, it's probably paying you like 2 or 3% potential upside. So you're going to earn between 0 and 2 or 3%. That's not really growth. Maybe at a fixed rate, you're getting 3%. Well, fixed rate annuities right now are paying over 5% for the 3 and 5 year type, when CDs are paying about 3.5%. Kind of a variable annuity. Variable annuities many times have internal fees between 2 to 4%, right? You may not be great on that, not getting the actual gross for all the risk that you're taking. So if you purchased an annuity 4 to 6 years ago or even longer, you may want to take a look and be like, can I upgrade that annuity? First and foremost is, you know, with interest rates having climbed over the last few years, even though the Fed's starting to tamper them down, you know, the last year or so, there's still some very productive and good interest rates that you can get either fixed or a larger part of the market, like 9-10% of the S&P 500 without the risk of it. So there are some options available for you there. Greg, it sounds like the one that you had had an income option to it. So the income is, you know, hey, I could turn this thing into a pension. So at 60, it'll pay me, you know, 2/3 of the money. At 65, I get all of the money. So let's say, you know, at 65, it'll pay you $3,000 and today it'll pay you $2,000, right? That's the 2/3, you know, versus 3/3 kind of thing. All right. So what we would actually do is the annuity is just a tool. We would take a look at it and say, given all of your other things, when do you plan on retiring? How much income do you need independent of source? When should we take Social Security? Should you take it as early as 62? Should you wait until 67 or 70, somewhere in between? Then decide, based on all the resources that we have saved, the annuity, Social Security, any other outside assets, 401ks, IRAs, all those things, say, how could we craft the most tax-efficient income plan that doesn't require you to spend through your own money in the process? The only downside on the income annuity, the good news is it's officially, according to the insurance company, as long as they don't go out of business or default, you're buying yourself a pension, so it's income you can't outlive. The two things, though, is it's really paying you with your own money for about the first 15 years. And so if you've got $300,000 in that annuity and they're sending you $30,000 a year or $20,000 a year of quote-unquote income, that's actually coming off of the principal amount. So for the first 10 or 15 years, they're paying you with your own money. Could you have gotten income off of that money by actually having the money in your hands and get some growth on that over time and kind of accomplish the same thing? So Greg, we're happy to run an analysis for you. Also, everyone else, if you bought an annuity 4 to 6 years ago or so when interest rates were really low, there are some better options if they make sense for you. So definitely give us a call and be like, hey, I just want a second opinion on my annuity, because you know you can't get a second opinion from the person that sold it to you. All right, last call here. Lonnie in McHenry. I've been planning to sell some investment property to do some different investing for retirement, but I just discovered how much I'll pay in taxes because of the increase in the property value, and I had had it as a rental. So there's depreciation recapture. Should I just hold on to it? Lonnie, this is a really good thing. There's really kind of three main options, maybe a fourth as well. And this really applies for a lot of our business owners that are thinking about selling the business. It definitely applies for all of our real estate investors. Whether you own commercial property, you own residential property, apartments or homes, anything like that, even just a rental property. Let's say you've had it for a while. So we know real estate, it's increased over time. So you're like, oh crap, now I got to pay capital gains tax on that, right? At about 20%-ish or so. Okay, that's one tax. The second tax that you have to pay is if you've been renting it out and claiming the depreciation over the years, the government wants that back. So not only might you have hundreds of thousands of gains on capital gains that are going to cost you taxes, If you have written off half or more of the value of the property over time, through what they call depreciation, then the combination of those is you're going to have a much bigger tax bill than expected. There are ways around that through some charitable giving, charitable remainder trust, things that we work with high net worth clients and people that have big capital gains. There are also other things that you can look at, Lonnie, similar to doing things like Delaware statutory trusts, where you can get the benefits of real estate and the cash flow and defer those taxes. Or maybe even a 1031 exchange makes sense if you still want to be a landlord. 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
6: The risk of return to all-out war. I'm Angelo Bavaro, Fox News. CENTCOM says it's found a missing U.S. service member who was apparently killed in an Iranian airstrike. A total of now three were killed in an attack on a U.S. base in Jordan. The U.S. says it launched new retaliatory strikes on Iran.
7: These are the first casualties that the U.S. has taken since that Memorandum of Understanding, or ceasefire, was signed. The casualties were at the Mowafiq Salty Air Base in Jordan, the result of Iran's repeated shots at U.S. bases in neighboring countries. At least one of the strikes got through the defenses. The Institute for Study of War writes Iran has enhanced their ballistic missiles with greater speed and maneuverability, and that the Revolutionary Guard is getting help from Russia and China. President Trump, speaking to the New York Post, said those servicemen who sacrificed their lives did it because they don't want to see Iran get a nuclear weapon. And it shows you just how bad they, the Iranians, are.
6: Fox's Mike Tobin, a fourth service member, was reported to be killed in northern Iraq during the controlled detonation of an attack drone. The Trump administration is ramping up its crackdown on migrant truck drivers by targeting schools that give out licenses.
8: DHS released photos from the ongoing investigation saying so far roughly 75 entry-level driving training schools are suspected of fraud. The accusations include using improper driving certifications, falsifying records, and failing to properly train drivers. Transportation Secretary Sean Duffy says the department has taken more than 24,000 drivers who cannot speak English off of the roads, four states to cancel more than 28,000 licenses issued illegally, and gotten more than 9,500 unqualified training schools off the federal registry.
6: That is Fox's Natalie Chuck. This comes after a series of deadly crashes last year. 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
9: Now, your official weather forecast.
10: Tonight will be partly cloudy with a low of 65. On Monday, expect partly sunny skies with a strong thunderstorm developing late in the afternoon. Wildfire smoke will impact air quality and the storms could bring damaging winds. The high temperature will reach 86 degrees. I'm meteorologist Jason Caterina on AM 560, The Answer.
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13: 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I'm your host, Esther Wickham. 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On this edition of the Center Square Radio Hour, first, the Colorado Attorney General's office refused to accept payment for public records related to their lawsuits. Then they delayed processing the request until after Attorney General Phil Weiser secured the Democratic nomination for governor. Now his office wants to charge a total of $5,129.88 for those same records, an increase of $4,840.29 compared to his initial estimate. The U.S. is signaling a significant shift in the Middle East as President Donald Trump and Secretary of War Pete Hegseth met with the Iraqi Prime Minister to announce the end of the military operations in Iraq while shifting focus to Iran. An almost $1.8 trillion student loan portfolio continues to keep taxpayers on the hook while the federal government scales back broad student loan forgiveness and implements new repayment programs. Bridging a deficit in part by delaying some payments and reclaiming money from what they call the couch cushions of state government. Lawmakers on Sunday approved a $50.8 billion budget for 2026-27 that immediately got the signature of Pennsylvania Governor Josh Shapiro. And interest rate cuts appear to be off the table for the Federal Reserve for now. All these stories and more on this edition of the Center Square Radio Hour. We'll be right back after this.
14: Teacher Lauren Johnson returned all the graded essays but one. 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
14: 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Instead of just grading an essay, Mr. Johnson changed a life. I am that student. I became a writer, and I wrote this to thank him.
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13: 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I'm Esther Wickham. With more on Colorado's Attorney General, let's go to Dan McCaleb.
17: The Center Square investigative reporter Adam Herbetz has been trying to find out how much in taxpayer money the Colorado Attorney General's office is spending on outside attorneys to sue the Trump administration and others. But the AG wants to charge the Center Square thousands of dollars to access these records. Joining me to discuss this is Adam Herbetz himself. Welcome, Adam.
18: Thanks, Dan. Thanks for having me.
17: Thanks for participating. When you initially asked for these records, they quoted you a figure in the hundreds of dollars, but then they came back and upped that to thousands. Tell us more.
18: Yeah, we're talking about a 17x increase here. That's rounded down, by the way, not rounded up. But $289.59 upgraded to $5,129.88. And the big question is, why the big paywall? I was asking that question even when we were talking about hundreds of dollars, especially because Phil Weiser has been talking about these lawsuits for a long time. We're talking about more than 60 lawsuits against the Trump administration. It was 66 when we started all this. We're up to 69 or 70, depending on how you count it now. And the full list is even kept behind the paywall. So it's a big part of his campaign for governor. And yet it doesn't seem like he wants us to have free access, at least, to knowing how much it's costing taxpayers.
17: Now, you tried to reach out to the Attorney General, Phil Weiser himself, which, as you noted, he's also running for governor as a Democrat in the state of Colorado. What happened specifically when you reached out to him?
18: Well, the hope was that because he's made this such a big part of his campaign, because it is literally the first thing on the Colorado Attorney General's office website, that he would say, you know what, we are allowed to grant a fee waiver or at the very least a fee reduction because these records are in the public interest. So we're going to do that. That's not what happened. He opened the email. We got the read receipt from our email inbox. He then forwarded it to one of his coworkers. And that coworker wrote back a pretty lengthy response, basically saying, and this is not a quote, this is me paraphrasing, but the essence of the email was, don't hate the player, hate the game. The Colorado Open Records Act does not require us to cap the fees in any way. The Colorado Open Records Act does not require us to even meet with you. It does not require us to answer your questions. And that's all a little bit discouraging when we're getting those same types of questions and lack of answers from the public information officer. It's literally in his title. His job is to provide public information, to work with the media on these types of requests. He's basically saying the law doesn't require me to do that.
17: Adam, one of the sources you talked to get reaction to this was former chair of the Colorado Republican Party, Dick Wadhams, who told you he was shocked that the AG's office won't just release the documents, given Weiser's been bragging about standing up to the Trump administration during his campaign for governor. What else did he and others have to say about this?
18: Yeah, you see it right there on your screen. He even used the D word. If Weiser's going to brag about all these lawsuits, he damn well ought to make the information public. He was upset, but there was also criticism from the left, especially before Weiser won his primary. His opponent in the primary was making comments along the lines of Colorado needs a governor, not a lawyer. Now, of course, after Bennett lost the primary, he stepped back and said, we need to unite as a party, and he's going to endorse his Democratic counterpart. But the criticism is coming from the left, it's coming from the right, it's coming from the center. This is not really a partisan issue if you only look at it from the perspective of taxpayer money. Obviously, it becomes partisan if you start making decisions based off the fact that these are Trump lawsuits. But it doesn't matter whether they're Trump lawsuits or if they're other lawsuits. This is public government. These are public records. And by putting a $5,000 plus price tag on public records, it's basically telling the public that unless you got a whole lot of money, you're not going to get to find out what happens in your own government.
17: Adam, one last question for you. How do public record laws in Colorado compare to other states?
18: Well, obviously, it depends. We actually published a map in our article. If you go to thecentersquared.com and read and scroll down and see that map, there are a large number of states, particularly neighboring states to Colorado, that require the government to, at the very least, work in good faith with requesters to help them identify records, to help them figure out how to get records, maybe at a less expensive price tag, if it is a large number of records. That doesn't happen in Colorado. And in fact, in Colorado, the Colorado Freedom of Information Coalition, who we interviewed in this story, they talked about comparing it to Ohio, where their stance is it's already their job to be transparent. We have the First Amendment for a reason. These are already government employees being paid a salary to provide public records. So why add an additional price tag on top of it? Obviously, Colorado feels differently. And that's why the Colorado Assistant Attorneys General will send emails saying the law doesn't require us to work with you. So either pay the price tag or drop a request.
17: Thank you, Adam, for your coverage on this story. You can read more at thecentersquare.com.
13: Thanks, Dan and Adam. This is the Center Square Radio Hour. I'm Esther Wickham. With more on the latest out of the Middle East, let's go to Jim Talamonte and Sarah Roderick Fitch.
19: President Trump announced earlier this week that the U.S. would reinstate a naval blockade on Iranian ports. So let's get the very latest on what's happening in the Middle East with the Center Square's Washington, D.C. Bureau Chief. We're very privileged to be joined by Sarah Roderick Fitch. Sarah, thank you for taking a few minutes of your very busy time. And I know you have a new update today at thecentersquare.com on the very latest military action in Iran while the Iranians, it appears, have attacked commercial ships. What can you tell us that's the very latest on this story?
20: Yes, they are continuing attacking. They don't seem to be backing down from attacking these commercial ships in the Strait of Hormuz. From different accounts coming from the Iranians maintain that the Strait of Hormuz is closed. However, the United States is saying it's open, and the U.S. is enforcing a blockade that it reinstated after being removed in June following the signing of the Memorandum of Understanding. Now, this blockade, it's pretty costly, and that was one of the big points is for the Iranian economy. The Trump administration estimates it costs the Iranian economy somewhere between $400 and $500 million a day, which is pretty significant, meaning that they've got to pay for, you know, these weapons. They have to pay the IRGC members, all these people. And really, the idea is to sort of choke the Iranian regime and trying to bring them to the table. But it doesn't seem to be the president saying, okay, they've called them up. They're wanting to make a deal. At the same time, he's saying they're lying. They've shown sort of a two-faced sort of way of doing things back and forth. And so it's really interesting where things are going. But it looks like the president is just frustrated with what is happening with Iran. He has given them so much opportunity. He's talked about that. He said he's accused them of lying. And going back on some of their words, especially like the MOU that had been one of the big things with the MOU, in fact, was that the Iranians had to reopen the Strait of Hormuz. And obviously, that is not happening. So that's why we're here. And these strikes, and there was another one early in the morning. So this is unusual because usually the U.S. lately in the past week has been striking in the evenings, but this shows really sort of like, is this signaling, you know, full on military operations, sort of returning to that February. I was thinking of Venezuela, February into February. Really, there was about 6 weeks there. So is this returning to that? And it kind of looks like it is going in that direction.
19: And the president said, and of course, you've been there in the White House to not only, so you've been seeing his reaction. You can see what's on his face. You've been covering him long enough to know, beyond the words. And so now he said earlier this week that the U.S. would be the guardian of the Strait of Hormuz and could impose a fee on cargo transiting that waterway. What's the latest on that potential fee, or could that happen if the U.S. were to have control there?
20: Well, he appears to be backing down from that. Yesterday, he hosted the Iraqi prime minister in the Oval Office, and he kind of backed down from that, saying that there was a lot of pushback from some of the countries in the region. And so he said that basically what he was planning on doing was, I guess, did some of these countries, and he was meaning, I think, more like some of these Gulf neighbors that are there, UAE, Qatar, Kuwait, some of those countries that really are obviously relying on the Strait of Hormuz, have offered investments in the United States. So as some way to give back, I guess, to taxpayers. And so there really hasn't, other than the president saying that, there really hasn't been a whole lot of details as far as those deals go. But he's just saying that that is what they're going to do. So we sort of backing off from that idea. Of course, it has been said, hey, there's not going to be any fees, you know, going through. But obviously, the taxpayers, the American taxpayers, are paying, you know, could be paying a lot of money for these military operations to keep the Strait of Hormuz open, especially these latest rounds of strikes have been really sort of focusing on those coastal areas. There's missile sites, drone sites, all those places that are targeting ships within the Strait of Hormuz.
19: And now we're talking to Sarah Roderick Fitch, the Washington, D.C. bureau chief for the Center Square, covering the White House, the federal government activities, the president. And we're talking about what's happening in Iran, but also, as you've covered, the story regarding Iraq. And I think a number of Americans thought, wait a minute, that war ended, but there were still U.S. military operations in Iraq. And Sarah, we're going to hear from the president first, but let's hear what the president had to say after he and Secretary of War Pete Hegseth met with the Iraqi prime minister this week and announced the end of American operations in Iraq. This is President Donald Trump.
4: Well, we don't think we need the military there anymore. You know, it's a very big operation. And what we do have is the oil companies are all going in now, and they're doing partnerships with Iraq, and they're getting along very well. The relationship is a whole big relationship where we don't need the military there. We're there to help them. We're there to protect them if need be. But we don't think that's going to be necessary. And their primary, I consider it an opponent. They might have considered a friend, but I consider that an opponent was Iran, was a big burden on Iraq because they were the bully of the Middle East, as you know. And we were just talking about that, but they're not going to have that problem anymore because Iran has been very much destabilized, and really their military power is just a tiny fraction of what it was just 4 months ago. So they're not going to have that problem. I think it's really, in a sense, it's given them freedom to do what they have to do. And I think that's one of the reasons that our oil companies are going in there at levels that have never been seen before. So
19: that's the president with the Iraqi prime minister. And Sarah, the president seemed to suggest that, you know, although the as you mentioned, the taxpayer bill for Iran is rising, there could potentially be some economic benefit finally coming out of Iraq if, as he says, the oil companies are going in there like never before.
20: Yes, we'll see about that. One of the things I think was interesting was I was not there at the meeting at the White House, and I attended the meeting. I was in there with remarks at the Pentagon with Secretary Hegseth and the Prime Minister. And I think what was interesting, what is not really been talked about, yes, they're talking about the oil is sort of, you know, there's more possibility there. But also, I think, is sort of the shift, really, is what the president was really trying to get at. And I think that Secretary Hegseth really, he clearly laid out at the Pentagon was basically this operation that was ongoing in Iraq. People often think of going back to the early 2000s when we were first there. This was more based on, this was the fight against ISIS that was going on in Syria and Iraq. So this has been really happening since 2014, and pulling out of there. And what Secretary Hegseth said was that the U.S. they're done with operations in Iraq, but they want to shift the focus to Iran and its proxies. So we're talking Hamas, maybe Hamas, Hezbollah, was the number ones, Houthis, those organizations, those other organizations throughout the Middle East and what they're doing. So it'd be really, I think it's going to be an interesting thing to see how this shift happens. Does this mean where those troops that are stationed currently in Iraq, where will they be going? Will there be shifts in other bases in the Middle East? Does that open the door for ground operations that the president has mentioned? The possibility he will not rule out taking over Karg Island, which is a huge point. That's where the Iranian oil, that's where most of their oil and stuff like that's other huge port there. It is very strategic for them. And it's sort of seen, I guess you could say, is maybe the Iwo Jima of this conflict at this point. So it'll be really interesting to see if that's kind of what they're sort of transitioning. But really, it's closing one door, opening another door at this point. But that's what it signifies.
19: And Sarah, you're not going to be any less busy, because with these strikes now happening at different times of day, it's like you're on the clock all the time, isn't it? So there's probably no break for you anytime soon, is there?
20: No. But it's very interesting to watch. It'll be interesting to see if these talks resume. There might be another ceasefire. We'll see how long that lasts. And it's just interesting what the president has said in the past. He's called them liars. Will it be different this time? We'll see.
0: Thanks, Jim and Sarah. This is the Center Square Radio Hour. I'm Esther Wickham. Looking into education, specifically student loan and student loan forgiveness programs. Now, currently, America's student loan debt is sitting at approximately $1.8 trillion, and it doesn't seem like it's going down anytime soon. And while millions of borrowers continue to pay off their student loan debt, the majority of students and borrowers that are holding this amount of debt are those that have gotten their higher education when it comes to master's or PhD, but also that balance is still for those who dropped out of college that don't even have a degree are still paying off their loans. Now, as the federal government remains one of the largest lenders of student loans, the debt itself remains enormous. Now, specifically breaking it down state by state, we have the top states holding the biggest balance, which is California, owing about $150 billion, the state of Texas, $137 billion, New York State, around $90 billion, and Illinois, holding more than $63 billion. Now, at the same time, the delinquency rates with these states shift between 8 to 12%, meaning that certain individuals have failed to pay their balance or the minimum payments every month past the 90 grace period. And so as these delinquency rates skyrocket, Pacific Research Institute economist Wayne Weingarten told the Center Square that taxpayers continue to be on the hook. But specifically in California, we have some critics questioning the current administration and their decisions on student loans and student loan forgiveness. Peter Sadu, who's the executive vice president for United Nurses Association of California, had this to say about the impacts on student loans from the federal government for nursing students.
21: Today, Americans carry nearly a $1.9 trillion in outstanding student loan debt. AB 2301 won't solve that problem on its own, but it is exactly the kind of practical solution that helps chip away at the problem. By giving more students the opportunity to earn a BSN at a public institution instead of taking a massive debt at a private one, AB 2301 begins to reverse the trend.
0: Now, the state of California is taking some steps to try and help these students as they decide whether they go to public or private schools. But at the end of the day, the Trump administration, as they continue to dismantle the Department of Education, has taken steps as what they deem a way to benefit borrowers and future students that are going to take out loans. Specifically implemented on July 1, they recently implemented a program that reduces the interest rates from 1%. Now, for federal loans, the interest rates land between 6 to 9%. percent. It's kind of a fixed rate depending on the kind of loan that you get. But if you go to private lenders like Sallie Mae, College Avenue, SoFi, and other private banks, the interest rates can be as low as 2%, or depending on your credit score, skyrocket to 17.99%. And so the Trump administration has said that if borrowers enroll in automatic payments, in auto pay, they can have their federal interest rates reduced by 1%. But that still doesn't make the discounts

0: against, and they've rolled back a lot of what the Biden administration pulled out when it came to student loan forgiveness. And so a lot of critics say that these kinds of actions by the Trump administration are no better. They're kind of similar to student loan forgiveness. And so that conversation continues. But Andrew Gillen, who's a research fellow at the Washington, D.C. think tank, the Cato Institute, told the Center Square that America has more people with college degrees than jobs that require of them. So there's this question of, you know, we're sitting with a very high number in student debt portfolio, but what exactly is that return on investment? While about 38% of Americans have graduated with a college degree or higher, master's degree, PhD, only 25 to 28%, as he says, of jobs actually require a degree. And so the question is, as the Department of Education continues to dismantle itself and the administration continues to implement various limits and restrictions on student loan forgiveness and different programs, what exactly is this going to do for future borrowers and current borrowers when it comes to taking out loans? Are they going to roll back being the biggest lender in the country, and will more students go to private lenders to get their student loans? After the break, we'll take a look at more stories from the Center Square when we return on the Center Square Radio Hour. I'm Esther Wickham, and thanks for listening.
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2: 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Yet American Jews have a more positive view of Mamdani than they do among Bibi Netanyahu. 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
3: This is a Fox News alert. I'm Carmen Roberts. The U.S. military finds the remains of the soldier missing in Jordan, where two other service members were also killed in action during an Iranian strike Friday night. CENTCOM says another U.S. service member was killed yesterday in Iraq as troops detonated a downed Iranian drone, bringing the total killed since Friday to 4. Fox's Alex Hogan has more on the fighting.
4: Central Command says that U.S. forces carried out their 8th consecutive nights of attacks on Iran, ramping up pressure. This as Iran continues to carry out its own strikes. Today, Jordan's armed forces say that they shot down 3 Iranian missiles, and the U.S. embassy in Jordan warned Americans today to refrain from traveling to the airport or to the seaport.
3: And a 5.5 magnitude earthquake strikes Peru, killing at least 6 people. 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
0: Welcome back to the Center Square Radio Hour. I'm Esther Wickham. Now for some quick hits with headlines from across the country. will go to Jim Tell.

0: Lamonti.
1: So we head to Greensboro, North Carolina. Medicaid reimbursed a business $1.7 million that prosecutors said was fraudulent. 55-year-old Gwendolyn Singleton, owner of Joel Center Hope in Greensboro, pleaded guilty in federal court. Prosecutors said Singleton executed the scheme through urine drug test claims between June 2021 and March 2023, using the name of a nurse practitioner and a doctor who said they did not provide the services. And if you look at the dollar amounts involved here, state appropriations in North Carolina for Medicaid increased 57% from 2021 to 2025. 57%, $3.93 billion to $6.17 billion. And state Medicaid expenditures rose 97%. Over that period of time. And federal Medicaid expenditures, again, we're talking taxpayer dollars here, rose more than 100%, 102.8% from $12.33 billion to over $25 billion from fiscal years 2021 to 25. So that's the latest case in North Carolina. There are many of these around the country. Let's talk energy. Let's talk boundaries. Let's go to the Gulf Coast of the United States. A bipartisan coalition of lawmakers in Alabama, Mississippi, and Louisiana are pushing to change a 73-year-old law that limits their state's maritime boundaries to 3 miles offshore. So this could reshape the regulation of local fisheries and could generate billions of dollars in tax revenues from offshore energy and minerals leases. And anyone who's familiar at all with Gulf Coast states knows that offshore oil is a pretty big deal. The Offshore Parity Act would extend the state waters from 3 nautical miles out to 9. This would match the boundaries currently held by Texas and Florida. So this would give these Gulf states full economic control over new leases for traditional oil and gas drilling, also seabed mineral mining, and permanent offshore carbon sequestration. So this is something that is being proposed for, again, Mississippi, Alabama, and Louisiana. And there could be great benefits to the shrimping industry and the other fishing industries that are, again, are pretty important there in the Gulf. Let's head just a little bit to the west, to Texas. The Texas Health and Human Services Commission is cracking down on birth tourism. This is in response to a directive from Texas Governor Greg Abbott, who directed state action to investigate one form of visa and immigration fraud, a birth tourism, which he says will expand after the Supreme Court made its 14th Amendment ruling, as reported on at the Center Square. The court held that children born in the U.S. by mothers who are unlawfully in the country still have citizenship rights. So in Texas, the Health and Human Services Commission there has investigated birth tourism allegations and referred two facilities in particular to the Office of the Attorney General there. The two centers are apparently affiliated, according to this referral, with the Prime Healthcare Foundation. The website listed on a billboard, this was real, havemybabyintexas.com. That website appears to have been taken down, but an archived version was still available online. Governor Abbott's office encourages the public to report birth tourism advertising, and his government is clearly taking a more aggressive stance there. Let's go to the Midwest. And, well, really, this is a national story involving a lot of states, but in particular Michigan, where Attorney General Dana Nessel joined with 14 other attorneys general on a lawsuit attempting to stop the U.S. Department of Education from cutting funding to school-based mental health grants. This coalition, we're talking 15 states here, said these cuts are unlawful because the funding was already appropriated by Congress for these grants. So we've heard this in previous cases involving other federal funding issues. This is about $1 billion here that could be terminated by the end of July. Here are the states suing over this. In addition to Michigan, California, Colorado, Connecticut, Delaware, Illinois, Maine, Maryland, Massachusetts, New Mexico, New York, Oregon, Rhode Island, Washington State, and Wisconsin. This was filed in Washington, Western District, Seattle.
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2: Some people would call him a loser. 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He was beaten. He started a business. He failed. He ran for Congress. He lost. He was nominated for vice president. He lost again. But he knew only those who never tried are the real losers. And Abraham Lincoln was no loser. 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
0: 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I'm Esther Wickham. Pennsylvania lawmakers on Sunday approved over $50 billion budget for the 2026-27 fiscal year after getting a signature from the governor, Josh Shapiro. Here to talk a little bit more about it, we have here the Center Square's Northeast Regional Editor, Kristen Smith. Kristen, thanks so much for joining us today. Now, it seems like there's a lot of moving parts when it comes to this budget. So I think starting out, it'd be great to hear from your perspective, what are the big takeaways that taxpayers can realize in this budget approval?
3: All right. So top line number is $50.8 billion. It's a little less than what the governor wanted to spend. It's a little more than what Republicans wanted to spend. And there's a lot of the typical stuff in there: more money for public education, more money for mental health and for human services and Medicaid and all those kinds of things. What's not in there might be the bigger news for taxpayers, and that is a lot to do with regulations around data centers, skill games, and whether we're going to legalize recreational marijuana. And that's just a few.
0: Yeah. And aside from, you know, the things that they kind of left out, specifically the things that they approved and kind of included, there was some debates amongst Republicans and Democrats. The approval was 167 to 35, which a majority or all of the 35 dissenting were Republicans. Could you kind of talk a little bit about what were some of the responses and reactions to the budget proposal on Sunday?
3: A lot of the no votes came from the position that the idea that the budget was balanced and met in the middle was really just a farce, that there was a lot of accounting tricks to make it look like the budget was balanced, and that rather than raiding our emergency savings fund, lawmakers picked up the couch cushions and shook them for every penny that they could find. And they also pushed forward some spending so that it wouldn't appear in this year's books and be pushed to next year's books. So for those lawmakers who just wouldn't vote for it, that was their big concern, was that there was nothing balanced about this. It's really just PR tricks.
0: Yeah. And kind of going back to that idea of you saying that there's a lot, you know, being not talked about or untouched, not really looked into. Why do you think that is? Is it something where it's just there's too much of a gap between a conversation that they couldn't even begin to discuss these various issues like data centers, to maybe even find common ground, and maybe they just will push it to next year's budget approval?
3: Certainly that seems to be the trend of what's happening in the legislature over the last few years. Last year, our budget was 4 months late. And a big reason for that is because they were really trying to hammer out issues that they just couldn't agree on. And today, or this year, it was only 12 days late. So it appears that they really abandoned that strategy and opted in favor of getting something passed that was agreeable rather than trying to decide all of these big questions. The problem is that they left a lot of money on the table, potentially, that could have been used to help fund some of these increases in spending. Things like, again, regulating skill games in Pennsylvania, which are like slot machines, but different in the sense that it's not just pulling a lever and wishing for the best of luck. There's more skill involved, as the name implies. So taxing those could have brought in roughly $300 million, depending on what tax rate there was. If we had taxed recreational marijuana and legalized it, there would have been another couple billion dollars, depending on whose estimates you looked at. So these are things that were always hard for the legislature to come to common ground on, and it seems that they have again punted.
4: Yeah. And you, as you said before, there's about a $7.7 billion amount for, as they say, a rainy day fund. And you kind of note that this is a priority for Republicans. Why is it a priority for Republicans to kind of have this big chunk of money left for, you know, a rainy day?
3: They see this as the state's backstop to big tax increases, and along with it, severe budget or severe program cuts, or, you know, a combination of both. It's, like I said, it's our emergency savings account. It's only supposed to be touched in times of severe economic downturn or extraordinary circumstances, like COVID-19 would have been a great example of that. And we've worked hard in the state to really build this savings account. We went from $234 million 5 years ago to now nearly $8 billion. So Republicans have been really insistent that we stop taking the money out of our savings account to cover spending that is just going to keep growing year after year. And that's something that we would avoid in our personal lives, too. We wouldn't keep raiding our savings to pay the electricity bill every month, knowing that that cost is going to go up and up and up. So this is in the similar vein. It's just at a multi-billion dollar level.
4: Yeah. And finally, one big issue that I think is a major, you know, conversation in all states is the conversation on education. Now, it looks like Pennsylvania's budget definitely continued major increases for K through 12 education. But I wanted to kind of get your thoughts on where Pennsylvania and where taxpayers are at in regards to opting in for school choice. There seems to be a bipartisan support between Republicans and Democrats within the state for Governor Shapiro to, you know, sign in to opt in for school choice. It seems like there's an increase in, you know, education funding within this budget, but it doesn't seem like the state or Shapiro is going to move anytime soon when it comes to school choice. From what you're seeing, what could we potentially be looking out for now that the budget's been approved and we're moving forward with education spending?
3: For now, as far as school choice goes, it's very quiet. Shapiro has refused to answer whether he will be opting the state into the federal program. Pennsylvania has a state program that is very, very similar. We've increased funding for that program to over $600 million over the last 10 years. That is something that was left out of the budget as far as an increase goes. Instead, another $500+ million was given to public schools. That's a pretty good indication of the dynamics at play, in the sense that Democrats historically support funding public education and Republicans are very supportive of school choice and increasing funding for those programs. And as you pointed out, there is bipartisan support to find somewhere in the middle. And in fact, Democrats have voted for budgets that increase school choice spending in Pennsylvania. So there is, again, this is another issue that is coming to a head in Pennsylvania. And in fact, there was some talk from Democrats in the House, where they have a very small majority, about whether we should be spending the amount of money that we spend on school choice tax credits, or whether that money would be better spent somewhere else in regular education, public education. That didn't come to pass. There was no repeal, but it hints to the thought process behind where the parties might be moving on school choice. And one can't help but wonder, where does this tie into the federal program? And again, Shapiro has been quiet. So we just don't know what Pennsylvania's future is.
4: Yeah, absolutely. Well, we'll definitely be keeping an eye out for those developments, what kind of comes about since this budget's now approved. The Center Square's Kristen Smith, greatly appreciate your time. This is the Center Square Radio Hour. I'm Esther Wickham. Now let's go to the Center Square publisher, Chris Krug, and PhD economist, Orfe Devongi.
5: The rate cut everyone was waiting for just vanished. Sorry to say it. Prices look like they finally peaked, but you pulled your own bet on a rate cut this year. Tariffs, deficits, a fading housing tailwind, they're all pushing the wrong way. And here's why the Fed can't afford to wait. Dr. O, you just wrote that even if the energy shock fades, you no longer expect a rate cut this year. And that's a change from where you were. In plain terms, what did you see that took the cut off the table for you?
6: Yeah, look, I became less confident that inflation's heading back to 2%, right? So we had talked about this on the show many times, you know, maybe 3% is the new 2%.
5: Yep.
6: Maybe we'll get back to 2%, but I don't think, quickly enough to justify a rate cut, at least not in 2026. There are three things working against the Fed. First, tariffs. Nearly half of businesses that paid tariffs say they still expect to raise prices further. That tells me the tariff shock is not yet fully behind us. It hasn't worked itself through the economy. And so for a small business, the process is straightforward, right? Your supplier raises your cost. You can absorb that cost and accept a smaller profit margin, or you cut expenses somewhere else. Or you raise prices, a lot of businesses are raising prices. Second, housing had been quietly helping bring down inflation. Market rents had cooled substantially, right? Rent growth had cooled substantially, after the Fed. So market rents in 2022 peaked at 16% year over year increases, which was absolutely crazy, right? That's back down to about 2%, on a year over year basis. But CPI measures rents fade across millions of existing leases, not just what's on the market today.
5: Right.
6: So it takes a little bit of time for lower market rents to work through the CPI calculation, the official inflation, housing inflation statistics. And that process is happening, right? The problem is that when you look at market rents today, they're no longer slowing. In fact, on a year-over-year basis, they're firming up. You're starting to see an increase in rent growth. Fewer new apartments are, coming on the market. So that's kind of alleviating that downward pressure that we had on rents. Vacancy rates are no longer climbing. And so that means rent growth is going to accelerate. And if rent growth begins to accelerate, then we're not going to see more disinflation in the CPI. Third, fiscal policy. I think that's the part that I think people don't pay enough attention to. The federal government continues to run larger and larger deficits that will support demand, right? Government spending supports aggregate demand. At the same time as the Fed may be trying to kind of keep demand in check because of the inflation at 4% right now.
5: Mm-hmm.
6: So I no longer think the Fed will have enough confidence in the inflation outlook to cut rates in 2026, right? For the reasons that I highlighted. Of course, there's one more reason that you might hear about in the news, the AI spending.
5: Yeah.
6: All of that spending is fueling the demand side of the economy.
5: So there is a divide inside of the Fed. Right. I mean, there's nine who've indicated that they'd like a hike, before the end of the year. That's half the committee, leaning that way. And then the other half of the committee, is maybe signaling like a too soon to tell. June hiring came in at just 57,000 jobs. That's half of what it was, the prior month. If the job market's softening, why does it make it easier for the Fed to sit still rather than harder?
6: Yeah, look, the labor market is stuck, right? It's no longer deteriorating and it's not accelerating either, right? And I think that's the important distinction, right? We're stuck at this level, and at this level, the unemployment rate is really low.
5: Mm-hmm.
6: A lot of the big reason why the unemployment rate is low is because the labor force has actually been declining, right? The size of our labor force has been declining. Also, there are fewer foreign workers who tend to have a higher rate of participation than, native born Americans. And so that also plays a role in explaining why labor force participation rates are lower and why the unemployment rate has not moved higher. Right. And so that is kind of where we are. And at such a low unemployment rate, you know, there and with fewer workers in the economy, there is a risk that wage growth could actually begin to accelerate. And so as a result, the Fed has really no reason, to use the labor market the Fed shouldn't use the labor market as a reason to cut interest rates. The labor market is tight and could get tighter, not because businesses are hiring in droves, but because there's just not enough workers in this economy, and our labor force is shrinking. So that is the reason why we can't use the labor market. In fact, most FOMC members are now somewhat focused on the inflation picture. The focus is shifted to inflation. Is inflation going to come down, given all the forces that I just highlighted earlier?
5: Yeah, we've got CPI. We're taping this on Monday. We have CPI coming out on Tuesday, so we'll talk about that in a bit. So let me close with this question. So if the path back to 2% just got longer and a little bumpier, call it living with 3% for a while, if we can get to 3%. What does that actually cost a regular family that's been waiting for rates to come down?
6: Yeah, it means interest rates remain elevated, right? It means basically, your credit card rates are not going to come down. Mortgage rates are not going to come down. And so that I think corporate borrowing costs are going to stay elevated, right?
5: Yeah.
6: If you need a loan to finance a business or business activity, well, that rate is going to stay elevated. And I think, and we should do an episode on, I think the one of the major reasons for this, is not just the shocks, right, that we've had, right, with the Middle East crisis. Those are supply shocks. But on the demand side, there's a federal government that is the largest borrower in this economy. And that federal government finances deficits by issuing treasury debt. And, as the demand, as all of that supply of debt increases, and investors are not able to absorb all that debt, right? Interest rates go up, right? The yields on treasuries go up. And those yields, right, the 10-year treasury yield, which most people refer to as the benchmark treasury yield, is ultimately moving all these other interest rates higher.
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5: This is a Fox News alert. I'm Carmen Roberts. The U.S. military finds the remains of the soldier missing in Jordan, where two other service members were also killed in action during an Iranian strike Friday night. CENTCOM says another U.S. service member was killed yesterday in Iraq as troops detonated a downed Iranian drone, bringing the total killed since Friday to 4. Fox's Alex Hogan has more on the fighting.
6: Central Command says that U.S. forces carried out their 8th consecutive nights of attacks on Iran, ramping up pressure. This as Iran continues to carry out its own strikes. Today, Jordan's armed forces say that they shot down 3 Iranian missiles, and the U.S. embassy in Jordan warned Americans today to refrain from traveling to the airport or to the seaport.
5: And a 5.5 magnitude earthquake strikes Peru, killing at least 6 people. 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
7: Now, your official weather forecast.
8: Tonight will be partly cloudy with a low of 65. On Monday, expect partly sunny skies with a strong thunderstorm developing late in the afternoon. Wildfire smoke will impact air quality and the storms could bring damaging winds. The high temperature will reach 86 degrees. I'm meteorologist Jason Caterina on AM 560, The Answer.
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13: Foundations of Freedom, a look at America's founding principles and the leaders who shaped our nation.
14: Most Americans think of Abraham Lincoln and they think of the Civil War or the Emancipation. But in 1862, he signed another hugely significant piece of legislation, the Homestead Act. It offered eligible Americans up to 160 acres of land, not as a prize for the powerful, but as an opportunity for ordinary families willing to live on it, work it, and build something lasting. Why did it matter? Because Lincoln understood that freedom was not merely the absence of tyranny. Rather, freedom required responsibility, labor, stewardship, and moral courage. A free people must be given room to build, but they also must be willing to cultivate what they have been given. That still matters today. Liberty without responsibility decays. Opportunity without character collapses. Lincoln's lesson is clear. A nation stays free when its people remain willing to work, build, and steward freedom under God.
15: 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Welcome to Part of the Answer, the show that gives you a peek into the minds of some of Chicagoland's best and brightest business, community, and political leaders. 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No sound bites, no spin. Just an authentic conversation about how they're making a difference in their community through their organization. Now, here's your host, Mike Scott.
16: And welcome in to Part of the Answer on AM 560, The Answer. I'm Mike Scott. We thank you for joining us. And when we do Part of the Answer, we really enjoy meeting up with folks who are really part of the answer. They come to us. They enjoy speaking with us. They enjoy listening to the radio station, and then they become part of the answer. And in this case, we welcome in Bill Van Ramshorst. Bill is the general manager of Pearl Chrysler Jeep Dodge Ram in Piatone, just east of the Will County Fairgrounds. PearlJeep.com is where you can find inventory and information on Pearl Chrysler Dodge Jeep Ram. That's PearlJeep.com. If you so choose, you can use the old phone, 708-258-1700, 708-258-1700 for Pearl Chrysler Jeep Dodge Ram. And the general manager of Pearl, Bill Van Ramshorst, is with us, and he joins us on Part of the Answer today. Bill, thank you.
17: You're welcome. Good morning, Mike.
16: And it's a pleasure to have you here. And we were talking just before we went on the air about your dealership, but can you help us understand some of the major challenges that are facing dealers like yourself, not just in the state of Illinois, but around the nation? What are some of the big things that you're facing? What are some of the good things that you're beginning to work with on the dealership level, both for yourself and for the industry in general?
17: Well, sure. Thanks for the opportunity. It's a lot different challenges than dealerships had 10 and 20 years ago, and I've got a lifetime in the car business. Some of the challenges we faced just recently is many dealerships have made a big investment for EV charging, EV tools, EV training, and I really think for national dealers, but we're a rural dealership.
16: Sure.
17: We made that huge investment, and I can tell you that we have very little interest in a BEV vehicle, a 100% battery vehicle, and not a great interest in some of the hybrids that are plug-ins. And that has really gone away since they don't have the $7,500 tax credit. We do still have some hybrids that aren't plug-in, like our new Cherokee, and that just came out within the last few months.
18: Is that right?
17: There's a lot of interest in that. Yeah.
18: Good.
17: And I think it's because it has a great range to it. You don't even have to think of it as a hybrid. You don't have to plug it in. It's got a great range, and it decides between battery and gasoline, and gets a 37 mile per gallon from a crossover SUV. So even though that's a hybrid, it doesn't have the limited range, the plug-in, some of the hassle that a BEV or some of the plug-in hybrids had.
18: Sure. Bill, let me follow up on that. And was this, do you think, from a dealership perspective, from an auto industry perspective, did BEVs, did EVs in general, or even full hybrids, did they jump the gun here in America particularly? Was there, or is there still just a reluctance to leave the internal combustion engine behind?
17: Yeah, a great question. And, you know, I said from the start, I said, I think they're jumping the gun. I don't think this is perfected. And I don't think you can tell Americans what they want. There has to be an incentive to make it make sense for them to have the desire for it.
18: Mm-hmm.
17: And they helped with a $7,500 tax credit for a few years.
18: Right.
17: To help sway the decision. And during that time, they're making the IEC, the internal combustion engine cars, so much more efficient that there isn't that big a gap between them either. So, and, you know, again, we're rural, so I don't want to say that this is the pulse of the nation here out in Piatone, but...
18: sure, right.
17: You know, I was just surprised when General Motors, Chrysler, and Ford put so much investment into that, like it was going to be the wave of the future, and General Motors saying more than 50% of their vehicles would be hybrid or electric in another 3 years, and that absolutely is not happening now. They have all backed off, and
18: right.
17: In fact, I lost a lot of money with all that research and development investment that they had in that.
18: Yeah, I know of Ford, for instance, has invested a ton of time and energy and money, the shareholders' money, in a hybrid battery plant in more rural Jackson, Michigan, and they're trying to figure out what to do with that now that most of their cars aren't going in the trending in the direction of BEV. But tell me a little bit, at Pearl Chrysler Jeep Dodge Ram in Piatone, what is moving on your dealership lot in particular, and what is helping move those vehicles right now? So give us a picture of, for example, financing, and give us a picture of how that may be helping or maybe hurting what's moving on the lot.
17: Sure. Okay. So again, we're so rural that, you know, when you talk about Chrysler, Jeep, Dodge, Ram, really the majority of what we sell are Rams and Jeeps.
18: Sure, yeah.
17: The only Chrysler left is the Pacifica, and we sell a fair amount of those, but it's still not a big percentage of what we have in the lot. And Dodges were the performance vehicles and Durangos, and we see less and less of that now, too. But we sell a tremendous amount of pickups. The Ram pickup is a world-class truck, and the Jeeps have a wide variety of models in all the Jeeps, so those do very well for us. And you know, they have some incentives as far as interest rate to help a sense of urgency about buying the cars. But those are the models that we sell the most of. And
18: sure.
17: I don't know, again, that that's true like in the city, but we don't have a Hemi car, performance car anymore.
18: That's right.
17: We're seeing less interest in that. In fact, we don't even have any little cars anymore. But now they're starting with some smaller Jeeps. It'll fill that that category.
18: Right. And that makes sense if you look at where, for example, Ford has gone with, like, mostly SUVs and not cars anymore. You have that small SUV, sure, the Escape that they do. I assume that it would make sense for Jeep to move in that direction, and your dealership, yeah, Pearl Chrysler Jeep Dodge Ram, hopefully to move in that direction too.
17: Yep. Yeah. And now with the Compass, Compass and the Cherokee. So we have two smaller Jeeps, and the Cherokee is all new. Built in Belvedere, and we are really happy to see that new vehicle. It gets great mileage, and that'll kind of fill the void that we didn't have for a while.
18: Interesting.
17: We had a gas engine Cherokee that they discontinued 2.5 years ago, that was our bread and butter. It was sad to see that go.
18: Wow. So what's good about the Ram pickup? It's very competitive. I see a lot of them on the road, just a ton. And I'm here in the Chicago suburbs, and I see Ram pickups all over the place, rivaling what GMC puts out, rivaling what F-150 does. I see Rams everywhere, both on the utility side, where they're being used for business, but I also see the guys that used to drive SUVs, they're driving Ram pickups, and they're putting the golf clubs in the back and heading to the club on the weekend. What makes Ram move so well for you at Pearl Chrysler Jeep Dodge Ram?
17: Sure, and we see a lot of that, too. It was the Hemi engine, which helped a lot. The biggest thing we see is the half-ton truck, the 1500s, they have a coil spring suspension instead of those big leaf springs in the rear.
18: Sure.
17: And they're still a half-ton truck, but they ride like a car. And a lot of people are just so impressed with that. And the other thing is the interior is just amazing. It isn't all that plastic interior like trucks used to have. It's it rivals a high-end car.
18: Yeah, I think that's true, and I think that's what the appeal is for a lot of consumers. If you're looking at a truck, and they're nicely designed, I got to say they're nicely designed. They're not they don't strike you as something that that's kind of different or a little strange. It styling wise, it's a rival to the best.
17: Yeah, I think so. Yeah.
18: Yeah. Tell me a little bit, Bill, about what you hope to see as 2026 rolls out in front of us. What you hope to see as we end our first segment here, what you hope to see for your business going forward in terms of. For example, do you see the car industry coming back a little bit, or do you see investment in service and other places to stay competitive there in Piatone?
17: Sure, yeah. So we recently, within the last couple of years, we expanded our service department to maximize our fixed end operations because we saw a little bit of cars demand going down, but now that's coming back up now too.
18: Okay.
17: What's a little bit different about our business now is that when somebody comes in, they show us their phone, they say, I want to see this car. You know, it used to be that you would walk them around a lot and try to choose a car and see what best fits your family.
18: Mm-hmm.
17: And, you know, even some of the Stellantis training is still kind of geared that way to help people make the decision.
18: Right.
17: I can tell you that out here in Piatone, by the time they get here, they know more about the car than we do. And that's okay.
18: Yeah.
17: So to get people to come out here, we have to have a reduced margin and we have to be the cheapest around with all the options that they want.
18: Sure.
17: But that's okay. You know, then they drive out here and they're pretty serious when they're here and they find exactly what they want and it works out. So I guess there's a blessing and a curse about the information age. Really nice that we can draw people from two states away sometimes to buy a car, a car here.
18: Very good. We'll follow up on that and have more with our guest on Part of the Answer, Bill Van Ramshorst from Pearl Chrysler Jeep Dodge Ram, coming up in a moment on Part of the Answer on AM 560, The Answer.
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18: We're back on Part of the Answer on AM 560, The Answer. I'm Mike Scott. We thank you for joining us. We're talking with Bill Van Ramshorst of Pearl Chrysler Jeep Dodge Ram in Piatone, 708-258-1700. If you still use your phone, but as we just talked about, a lot of people use their phones for other things like doing research and finding ways to get either the best price or the best color or the best opportunity for a Dodge, a Ram, a Chrysler vehicle at Pearl Chrysler Jeep Dodge and Ram. And Bill joins us here on AM 560, The Answer. You're third generation in the car business, I understand. 20 years as general manager at Pearl, but your family goes way, way back in the car business.
17: Yeah, yes, Mike. In fact, my grandfather started a Chevy store in 1927 in Lansing, the Ridgeway Chevrolet, and I worked there with my dad and my brother, and it was a blessing to be in that business for that whole time. And there's times I think, well, I wish I could ask my dad some question about the car business, but the truth is it's really changed so much. You know, we talked about people use their phone to buy cars. And
18: right, yeah.
17: You'd advertise in a newspaper. We don't do any of that anymore.
18: Internet. That's right.
17: Yeah.
18: Tell me a little bit about the challenge of being a slightly more rural dealership than, for example, a suburban dealership. Does your square footage, your size of your dealership, does it get smaller or larger? Are you limited in what you can put on your lot in terms of number of vehicles? What are some of the challenges that you face by being in Piatone in terms of in light of the fact that you've been very successful for 20 years?
17: Sure. So we're not boxed in here. There's plenty of space. We have a farm fields on two sides.
18: Oh, there you go.
17: And even being rural, we have 200 cars here. The difference, though, when my family had the store in Lansing right on Torrance Avenue, you could park cars out on the street with signs on them, and people would pull in because they would see that.
18: Oh, that's interesting.
17: So that out here, our front row is our website. People don't necessarily drive by, see something in the front, not all the time, but not nearly as much as the kind of traffic that you would have, when you're more metropolitan.
18: Sure. Yeah, that makes perfect sense. But that changes the way you have to market your business, right? You're online, aggressively pushing out information, new vehicles, Identity is really important for you online, I take it.
17: It does, yeah. It makes a big difference, and you have to. And I'm not so good with all the digital world, but
18: I hear you.
17: We have guys here that are, and you know, they'll know just the keywords or whatever to get people's attention,
18: mm-hmm.
17: and to have them find exactly the model they're looking for, and be willing to drive a little bit to save some money to come out to the country and buy it. Yeah.
18: Sure. Well, as I read through your information here, I notice you highlighted that you're a Christian-owned business. And that makes an impact on how you deal with the customer. How does that help you when you're dealing with folks who admittedly might drive a long way to get a good deal at Pearl Chrysler Jeep Dodge Ram?
17: Yeah, and we're definitely Christian owned. Our owners are, and my grandfather and dad were, and I can't say that all 44 employees are Christians, but sure. We definitely... you would create an atmosphere here, you know, that's a culture of integrity and honesty and transparency. And, you know, that's the way we do business here. And I think people see the family atmosphere and the transparency as soon as they come in and talk to anybody that's in our store.
18: Sure, that's a big deal. That making people feel comfortable, even though they might have two or three vehicles already on their phone, making them feel comfortable with the ability to sit and talk and transact, that's got to play a big role in both who you hire, but and how you train, and then make sure that people are taken care of in your dealership.
17: Sure, and you know, when it's a culture where we just trust God to provide, that makes it a lot lower pressure transaction too. You're not so pushy.
18: Sure. Yeah. We're with Bill Van Ramshorst, Pearl Chrysler Jeep Dodge Ram in Piatone, just east of the Will County Fairgrounds, by the way. Not hard to find, especially if you have one of those phones, 708-258-1700. Tell me a little bit about the used car market. We've got about 6 minutes left, a little less than that, in our segment here on Part of the Answer on AM 560, The Answer. What is the used car market like in general right now, and then in specific for you? But in general, I've found the used car market to be super competitive and a little higher priced. What as a professional in the business, what are you seeing and hearing?
17: So we talked about how there's limited margins on new cars. You know, we have to be the cheaper of that model to get somebody to be willing to drive out this far.
18: Sure.
17: We're glad to have trade-ins, though, and we get really nice trade-ins. They are often in better shape than a car that's in the city its whole life. We also inspect our cars, and we don't retail cars that don't pass our inspection. So we have good cars out there and quite a few of them. And typically people drive pretty far to find these if they're the model and all the options that they want.
18: I spend a lot of time online myself personally, researching months before I make that car purchase. So, and I track dealerships, I track vehicles, I track very specific models inside those vehicles. Do you find people are doing that, or am I an outlier here? Am I the guy that just, you know, waits for months to buy the exact right, perfect vehicle?
17: No, Mike, you're normal.
18: Okay, good.
17: National Auto Dealers Association says right now a typical customer does 3 months worth of research before they make the decision.
18: Wow. Okay. Yeah. It's good to know I'm normal. I'll make sure I tell my wife. Give me an idea of what you think where dealerships may be going in the future. We've got a little under 4 minutes left here in this segment. You're firmly planted there in Piatone. You're obviously likely not going anywhere anytime soon. But what's the dealership of the future? Is Stellantis telling you dealerships are going to look this way, one way or another in the future?
17: Yeah. So one of the trends we see just lately are a lot of dealers are being scooped up by larger group dealerships.
18: Oh, right.
17: Where you don't necessarily have the mom and pop dealerships so much anymore.
18: Right.
17: And they get, I guess the advantage there is they would have administration costs could be shared between the different rooftops. Yeah, we only have one store, and that's what we plan to have. And I think we get a little more personalized treatment with that.
18: Sure.
17: The other thing that's a little different is the advertising. AI is going to make some difference in how customers are communicated with and yes. Algorithms to find the customer, to find the car. So that's the trend that's just starting out, too.
18: Are you confident that if a person has a problem in their car, check engine light, they're going to get the service they need and the answers that they need at Pearl Chrysler Jeep Dodge Ram in Peotone?
17: Well, I certainly am. So I started in the service end of the business at our Chevy store for almost 30 years, and then for 20 years here, I have more of a background.

0: it's a little bit different than changing your front brakes. You know, if you have a,
1: that's right,
0: if you have a love for that kind of thing, this is, this takes a lot more detective work to get to the source of it. When they have all these modules all tied to each other and talking to each other, it's a little bit more of a challenge to find the one broken wire and 13 miles of wire in the car.
1: Yeah. I'm confident that our friend here, Bill Van Ramshorst at Pearl Chrysler Jeep Dodge Ram, is going to be able to find that problem at his dealership in Piatone, just east of the Will County Fairgrounds, pearljeep.com, pearljeep.com, Pearl Chrysler Dodge Jeep and Ram. 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
4: 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Okay, today I'm going to start with a question, so listen up. Are you in pain? Or if not you, do you know someone who is? Okay, well, we have the great fortune of having Dr. Janet McCarroll back in the studio with us today, and she's going to be talking about why pain has become an epidemic in this country and why so many people out there are suffering day after day after day needlessly. Well, Dr. Janet, it's great to have you back on the show. Great to see you again.
5: Oh, it's good to see you too, Chris. Thanks for having me back.
4: Oh, our pleasure. And for those that may not remember, Dr. Janet is an expert in alternative health and natural pain relief. She's a published author. She's dedicated the past 20 years of her professional career to educating and empowering others to be their own health advocate. She's made appearances on television programs such as Life Today with James Robison, the Christian Television Network, and Doctor to Doctor. She's also been a guest on over 500 secular and Christian radio and TV shows, including The Daily Buzz and Fox

0: affiliates all over the country. Dr. Jana also serves as a member of the American Association of Pharmaceutical Scientists, and she's also a member of the American Association of Nutritional Consultants, and she's created several health formulas now that are literally helping millions of people out there regain their health and wellness. And Dr. Janet, I want to get right into this. I mean, we're talking about pain today, and it always amazes me that, you know, we have the technology to put men on the moon and bring them back again.
1: We do.
0: And yet we can't seem to get a handle on pain relief. I mean, what's going on?
1: The last time I was here, it was estimated that 43 million Americans were dealing with pain in their bodies.
0: That's just astounding.
1: But now that number's doubled to an estimated 86 million American adults. And that's why I'm here today. I really want to talk to you about this epidemic.
0: Well, what kind of pain are we talking about here?
1: All the itises. Rheumatoid and osteoarthritis. Mm-hmm. We got the bursitis, the tendonitis. We have fibromyalgia, neck pain and low back pain, mm-hmm. hip pain, knee pain, joint pain. And of course, we have injuries, you know, mm-hmm. and we have the mm-hmm. weekend warrior type things too. Mm-hmm. And actually, Chris, there's over 100 different types of pain syndromes. But the real issue, Chris, is we're failing to get to the root cause of the pain.
0: What's causing this pain epidemic out there? I mean, what is going on?
1: It's just the day that we live in right now. We have more stress than ever before.
0: Yeah, exactly.
1: And that causes pain syndromes ultimately. But I can tell you that there is a real natural solution that can help you get to the root cause of that pain.
0: Mm-hmm.
1: I created my glucosamine cream to take that cream, apply it exactly to where it hurts, mm-hmm. rub it in. It goes in instantly. Because I wanted to give targeted relief immediately.
0: Okay,
1: so,
0: all right.
1: If you're in pain, you want relief now.
0: Exactly. Well, how fast does your formula work?
1: Within 15 minutes.
0: Really?
1: 15 minutes. It's worked for me, my family, and hundreds of thousands of other people.
0: Now, for someone that may be interested in considering your glucosamine cream, I mean, what can it really do for you?
1: Okay, first of all, in 15 minutes, you're going to see reduced pain.
0: Okay.
1: And it's going to help your body to lower inflammation. And with the inflammation lowered, you're mm-hmm. going to repair and rebuild your joints. That's going to in turn restore flexibility and mobility. You'll see daily, you'll begin to regain your life. You're going to play with your children and grandchildren again. You can get on the floor and get back up off the floor. You can exercise.
0: Right.
1: You can lose weight.
0: Right.
1: You're going to get around with more ease and comfort. And sleep, very importantly, if you can start to sleep again, because I know from personal experience that if you're in pain, you can't sleep. And mm-hmm. that's very important mm-hmm. when it comes to repairing, regenerating, and reclaiming your life.
0: And people out there are using your formula and getting these benefits?
1: Absolutely. They are, Chris. I hear it every single day. As a matter of fact, I have a few emails and letters that I brought with me. If you have a moment to hear a couple
0: sure,
1: of them.
0: Sure, sure.
1: This is one from Henry from Ohio. He says, I've been suffering from rheumatoid arthritis for many, many years. I'm 77 years old.
0: Hmm.
1: I've been using Celebrex and Vioxx and other medications, but never had favorable results. I decided to order your glucosamine cream and have been very pleased with the results. I am now pain-free, for which I thank you.
0: Hmm.
1: I also have an email quickly from Florence from Hollywood who wrote, it's a miracle. I'm back to working in my yard and riding my bike thanks to you. So those are just little things that I've gotten, but there are hundreds to back those up. So there is a natural way to do this. And through the course of the show, we're going to give the listeners some real help.
0: Folks, I want to take a moment here to let you listeners know that if you want to try Dr. Janet's Extra Strength Glucosamine Pain Relief Formula, there's a special toll-free number to call. 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Okay, well, if you're just joining us, we've been talking with Dr. Janet McCarroll. She's a natural health expert. She's also an expert in dealing with pain, pain relief. But we've been talking about how pain has a devastating effect on our overall health, and now how her glucosamine cream, this is a natural solution, is a way to really get to the, the root cause.
1: That's right.
0: Of pain in the body. Before we get into that, Dr. Janet, I'm going to ask, I know this is hard for you because this is emotional, but I think it's important for people to understand how you got to where you are today or why, what's driving right. you. And if you could share that sure. story, I'd sure
1: well,
0: appreciate it.
1: Well, it was birthed out of a lot of personal pain and pain that my husband had years ago. He had severe osteoarthritis throughout his body. At the same time, I had fibromyalgia.
0: Right.
1: So I was really on a quest to find something all natural to help him have a better quality of life and for myself as well. I mean, I had to function and raise three children during that time.
0: Mm-hmm. Well, let's talk a little bit about what's in your glucosamine cream.
1: Well, I did a lot of research on glucosamine. I knew how good it was. So I came across the fact that emu oil is a powerful natural anti-inflammatory and can carry most any ingredient right through your skin and deliver relief to your area of pain.
0: Okay.
1: So I took emu oil and glucosamine. I used boswellia, which is an Indian herb that's an anti-inflammatory.
0: Okay.
1: Bromelain, that's an enzyme known to be an anti-inflammatory.
0: Okay.
1: MSM, a natural organic sulfur that is also just as important as glucosamine in rebuilding and repairing our joints.
0: Yep.
1: And so I put that all together in a cream that actually has no odor. It's greaseless. It doesn't freeze the pain. It doesn't burn the pain. It doesn't irritate your skin. Goes in 15 minutes later, you have relief. And so that's why I'm here, to share what I know and share what I have.
0: Right.
1: Because it
0: works. And I have this here, by the way, folks. Glucosamine cream, it comes in a plastic dispenser that has a pump top on it.
1: It's a pump and it's metered. You'll need 1 to 2 pumps, depending on the area of pain, of inflammation.
0: Right.
1: But sanitary, you know, no contamination, so you don't have to worry about it becoming rancid.
0: Okay. Now, in terms of this getting into your body, then, you're talking about a couple things right here. Not only relieving the pain, but also
1: rebuilding.
0: The rebuilding part. So how does that work?
1: Once you apply the cream to that area that you're going to target, you get the inflammation to go down and the body heals itself. The body heals itself, provided you give it the raw materials it needs. I'm giving you what you need for your body to take over and do the job it was meant to do, and that's heal.
0: Okay. And this is safe. You did nothing you have to worry about here?
1: You don't have to worry about a thing. If you're taking drugs for pain, it won't conflict with that at all. None of these ingredients
0: do. Okay, I was going to ask that. Okay. So what is then a realistic expectation? If somebody calls today and wants to try your glucosamine cream, what would you tell them?
1: I would say within the first 15 minutes, you're going to notice that your pain is greatly reduced or even eliminated.
0: Okay.
1: And then over time, you're going to rebuild and repair your joints with that inflammation being taken down. That's going to restore flexibility and mobility and sleep. I mean, if you can sleep again, that's where our bodies get all of our recuperative, regenerative ability to heal. And then with that being taken care of, all the things that you love to do, you can start doing again, traveling, exercising, so you can lose weight,
0: right.
1: You can socialize with family and friends, you can be the life of the party.
0: Yeah, pain really changes who you are because of all of these other things.
1: You just can't
0: do, or it's very difficult to deal with in terms of living a normal life.
1: That's
0: or trying
1: right.
0: to live
1: well,
0: a normal
1: life. Well, you can't.
0: Life.
1: You're right. You
0: right.
1: can't live a normal life anymore.
0: Right.
1: Your life has changed forever until you get this thing taken care of. And you can.
0: Yeah. And you've got people out there that are already getting great results, right?
1: I brought some more emails and letters if you'd like to hear them.
0: Sure.
1: Okay. Let's see. Chris, here's one from Beverly from California. I would love for you to know how happy I am with your product. My feet and legs are usually in pain from being overweight and on my feet all day. At night, I can hardly get to sleep from the pain. I discovered by applying glucosamine to the painful areas, I'm able to get a good night's sleep. Thank you so much for making this possible. Here's one more, Chris, from Darlene from Pittsburgh, Pennsylvania. It's a miracle in a tube that truly does take away the pain. It works as nothing else I've ever tried. It worked quickly and eliminated all of the pain.
0: Are these kinds of responses unusual?
1: No.
0: Really?
1: They're the usual.
0: Really?
1: They're the usual. I mean, I must say that it does my heart good to hear these things because I know what it's like to suffer and I know what it's like to get relief. And every time, you know, I get one of these emails or these letters, it just confirms it. Hundreds of thousands of people have used my cream with great results.
0: That's great. Mm-hmm. All right, folks, I want to take a moment here to let you listeners know that if you want to try Dr. Janet's Extra Strength Glucosamine Pain Relief Formula, there's a special toll-free number to call. 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So what do you think, folks? This is pretty interesting, isn't it? Pain obviously is something that is a huge epidemic in this country. I don't think there's many of us, or any of us for that matter, that has not experienced pain from time to time, or maybe it's more serious, more chronic. And looking for a real solution here, understanding that perhaps the pharmaceutical approach is not the best approach at this point because there are so many side effects associated with these drugs out there.
1: That's right.
0: But looking at it from a natural standpoint, and Dr. Janet's glucosamine cream maybe makes some sense here. I mean, this is again putting back into your body. We do seem to discover time and time again that when you give your body what it needs, it knows what to do with it.
1: It
0: knows how to fix the problem. It's only if it doesn't get those things that you continue to have the problem. And again, we've been talking about Dr. Janet's glucosamine cream, and this is a number of ingredients that you've put together.
1: Right.
0: And is this good for any type of pain?
1: If you have pain of any kind, it's going to make a difference. I mean, I don't care how extreme it is mm-hmm. and how minimal it is. It's going to give you relief. Now, if it's more extreme, of course, it may take a little longer. Mm-hmm. If you can take your pain from a 10 to a 5 and on right. down the line with continued use, mm-hmm. well, I'm telling you, that's very doable.
0: Yeah.
1: So this is really exciting to be able to share this with you.
0: Yeah. Again, I think one of the things that is important for people to understand, because mm-hmm. it's very unique, this is a cream.
1: Yes.
0: This is not a supplement. Yet no. there are lots of supplements out there.
1: Uh-huh.
0: And what do you tell someone that comes into your office and says, well, mm-hmm. Dr. Janet, you know, I've tried this, I've tried that, I've tried this, I've tried all of right. these things, and it did not right. work. So therefore, the natural approach doesn't work.
1: First of all, for glucosamine or MSM, for that matter, it takes 90 days for them to notice something, if in fact they're going to notice anything, because they may not be breaking down and absorbing
0: this
1: and utilizing
0: if
1: you're taking it orally.
0: Mm-hmm.
1: And after 3 months, people give up. People in pain, they want relief and they want it now.
0: Right.
1: And that's
0: right.
1: why I developed this cream. Again, 15 minutes, and I am telling you, you'll notice that it's going to the good.
0: Mm-hmm.
1: And so I just give you a challenge, you know, try it. You have nothing to lose.
0: Okay, again, we're talking about Dr. Janet's glucosamine cream here. And Dr. Janet, I mean, somebody calls today, gets your cream, and tries it. What should they expect, realistically?
1: Within the first 15 minutes, as you use the cream, you'll notice the pain diminishes. And just as slowly as you got out of life,
0: mm-hmm.
1: you'll start to see yourself come back into life, and you'll see you'll want to call people again. You'll want to talk on the phone. You know, you'll want to go see your neighbors. You'll mm-hmm. want to go mm-hmm. take your kids to the park. You'll want to walk your dog again.
0: Yeah.
1: You'll want to do all these things.
0: I think it's just simple things. You'll wash the car.
1: The things other people take for granted.
0: Right, right.
1: You'll be
0: right.
1: able to do.
0: Right. But on the other hand, people want to know that mm-hmm. This is not just you saying this. They want to know that other people out there have been in their situations and
1: right.
0: have gotten results.
1: Well, I have letters and emails from people all over the country. Does my heart good,
0: yeah.
1: you know, to hear back. I have an email from Kay from New York. She says, I have arthritis in too many places and recently broke my right wrist. All these aches and pains are lessened within a few minutes of using the glucosamine cream. Your dispenser is easy to use and was especially appreciated when my wrist wasn't working very well. I will not be without this product. Here's one more. I've lost the pain in my knees and I can walk without any problems, climb stairs, sleep at night without pain. I'm so glad I heard about the cream. It makes me want to wake up in the morning. And that's exactly what we were just talking about.
0: That's interesting. Makes me want to wake up in the morning.
1: You see what I mean?
0: All right, folks. I do want to take a moment here to let you know that if you want to try Dr. Janet's Extra Strength Glucosamine Pain Relief Formula, there's a special toll-free number you can call right now. 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Okay, well, this has been really, really enlightening. We've been talking about pain, which unfortunately is a difficult subject for so many people. And we've been talking about Dr. Janet's glucosamine cream, which contains proven pain-fighting ingredients that not only help to reduce or even eliminate your pain, but also help to rebuild. And
1: that's
0: that's so important. There is an opportunity here to get on a path back to ultimate health.
1: You know, with pain, you have this what if thinking. What if this isn't going to get better? Am I going to wind up in a wheelchair?
0: Yeah.
1: What do I have? Is this terminal? Is this going to take me out? What's going to happen to my family?
0: Right.
1: What's going to happen to my job? So this is what America is going through. And the stress only perpetuates the pain syndrome.
0: Mm-hmm.
1: And so I'm here to tell you that help is on its way. It's time to take charge. Be proactive. Pick up the phone and try this.
0: So your glucosamine cream is all natural.
1: All natural.
0: And you just rub this right in the area
1: of
0: pain.
1: Put it right where it hurts.
0: Doesn't stink.
1: No
0: smell. Doesn't, and it's
1: not greasy.
0: Not greasy.
1: Won't ruin your clothes.
0: And this is safe. You don't have to worry about interactions.
1: No.
0: Nothing
1: to be
0: concerned about there. I meant to ask you, is this something that you can continue to use or should continue to use after, you know, let's say that you don't have pain anymore, but
1: keep
0: you still
1: replenishing.
0: Keep, yeah.
1: If it happened once, it can happen again.
0: Yeah.
1: So you want to keep replenishing all those building blocks that help us remain flexible.
0: Right.
1: So
0: right.
1: There you have it. It works. It works. I'm living proof. So.
0: And what should you notice when you start using it?
1: More flexibility, less pain. You'll have more mobility. You're going to sleep better. Mm-hmm. You're going to get back into life.
0: Mm-hmm.
1: You know, it's funny. I have people tell me the first and second day they use it. They go, you know, I have a feeling for the first time that my well-being's returning.
0: Mm-hmm.
1: I'm going to be all right.
0: Yeah. And there are literally thousands of people that have benefited already.
1: Absolutely. We know that for a fact. The letters don't stop coming in. So
0: well, can you share a few more with us?
1: Sure. Let's see. I brought some more with me here. We've got Pam from Douglasville, Georgia. She says, my finger swelled and my doctor said it was carpal tunnel syndrome. And I couldn't get any relief, so I rubbed a glucosamine cream on my fingers and hand, and the pain was instantly gone. I keep this by my bed, in my purse, and at my workstation. Thank you, Dr. Jana. And Agnes sent this letter. I knit for hours at a time. It takes all the oil from my skin, and my hands were so bad that they were cracked, bleeding, and very itchy. Plus, my hands hurt a lot, too, sometimes waking me up at night. I would use your glucosamine cream on my hands, and I'd have to tell you that it's better than any hand cream or lotions. Plus, the aching and pain have faded, and my hands have never been so smooth. Emu oil also is an incredible skin conditioner. So that's a side benefit too.
0: Yeah.
1: So, yeah, there's just all kinds of things as the testimonies keep pouring in.
0: Yeah.
1: So,
0: well, Dr. Jana, unfortunately, we're about out of time here. Any final words of encouragement you want to leave with our listeners today?
1: Yes, absolutely, Chris. You know, pain, it can be your friend because it alerts you to take action. But pain becomes your enemy when you fail to take action. And that's what this show is all about. I want to encourage you to become proactive and go to the root cause of your pain. And I've offered you a real proven solution that's helped hundreds of thousands of people just like you across America over the past 10 years find relief. Now you can be one of them. True healthcare reform begins with you. Try my glucosamine cream. You have nothing to lose except your pain. And remember this, it works. It works. It works.
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3: The death toll climbs. I'm Angelo Bavaro, Fox News. The U.S. announcing another death of a service member, in addition to the discovery of remains, as it launched more airstrikes at Iran today in response to the killing of U.S. troops in Jordan.
4: There was that strike at the base in Jordan, and we reported that two service members had been killed and a third was missing. Well, remains have now been found, and steps are being taken for a positive identification. In northern Iraq, there was a team that was disposing of the explosives from the warhead in an Iranian attack drone. Something went wrong in that controlled explosion, and another U.S. service member was killed. The identities are being withheld out of respect for the families of the fallen. Iran has menaced that base in Jordan and other bases in the region with drones and missiles. Most are intercepted, but on Friday, one got through the defenses. Central Command says this eighth night of intensified strikes is intended to punish the Revolutionary Guard forces who launched the attacks that killed the U.S. service members in Jordan.
3: Fox's Mike Tobin. The Trump administration is ramping up its crackdown on migrant truck drivers by targeting schools that give out licenses.
5: DHS released photos from the ongoing investigation saying so far roughly 75 entry-level driving training schools are suspected of fraud. The accusations include using improper driving certifications, falsifying records, and failing to properly train drivers. Transportation Secretary Sean Duffy says the department has taken more than 24,000 drivers who cannot speak English off of the roads, four states to cancel more than 28,000 licenses issued illegally, and gotten more than 9,500 unqualified training schools off the federal registry.
3: Fox's Natalie Chuck. Ryan Fox of New Zealand survived the back nine of the Royal Birkdale and delivered the biggest putt of his life Sunday with a 12-foot birdie on the final hole to win the British Open. 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
6: Tonight will be partly cloudy with a low of 65. On Monday, expect partly sunny skies with a strong thunderstorm developing late in the afternoon. Wildfire smoke will impact air quality, and the storms could bring damaging winds. The high temperature will reach 86 degrees. I'm meteorologist Jason Caterina on AM 560, The Answer.
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0: Yes, folks, that is the More Money Show theme song. I hope you're having a wonderful weekend in the middle of the summer, middle of July. Hard to believe the summer is just flying by like this. Seems like spring just ended. Sweltering heat here, as my mother used to say, it's like a Turkish steam bath out there where I am in Washington, D.C., where you feel like you're swimming outside, not walking through the moist air. It's hot out there. And, you know, one question I have for you all is what you think about this Trump idea of taxing the wind. He wants to put a tariff on Canada for allowing these massive wildfires that are blowing all this smoke and polluting our atmosphere here. Kind of an interesting idea. I know some people feel it's a terrible idea. Others think it is a good idea. But, you know, look, the rules of the game are pretty clear. If you do harm to another nation, you have to pay compensation. But I'm not so sure a tariff is the right way to do it. But my gosh, yesterday you could barely go outside in Washington, D.C. The air was so filled with dust and contaminants and smoke. So, hopefully that's going to blow over, so to speak. And, by the way, I'm economist Steve Moore. I appreciate so much you all listening to the More Money Show, all over the country. We are all the way south to Los Angeles and west to Los Angeles. We go all the way north up to Maine. We go all the way east, along the East Coast, all the way down to Georgia and Florida. So thank you. Thank you for joining and making the show a success. Couple of just, we got a good show lined up today, as always, and I just wanted to start out with a few things. One is that Tim Desher, who's here, is running the show today here in our studio, and I and a group of about 10 others went to visit the data center, the largest data center in the United States. Wasn't it amazing? I mean, it's just an amazing thing.
1: It's a new world.
0: It is a new world, and it's like an industrial marvel. What we saw bustling with all of these construction workers and technicians and you go in there and it's, you know, like two football fields large, this massive warehouse of equipment and stuff. And by the way, this is what makes the internet possible. I'm so sick and tired of people. I don't want a data center. I hate data center now. Not in my backyard. And look, I get it. You know, people are worried about electricity prices and noise and that kind of thing. But my God, I mean, without these data centers, folks, number one, we're just not going to have internet. We're not going to have iPhones. We're not going to have, you know, emergency alert systems. We're not going to have GPS. It's like people saying, I don't want an electric power plant, but I do want, you know, the lights to come on. I mean, come on. You're going to have a internet revolution. If we're going to have robotics and all these things, we need to be building these plants. And they are major employers. By the way, every one of those construction workers that we saw, and we saw hundreds and hundreds of them, the trucks are coming in and out. It's like amazing to see. It's like the old steel mills.
1: And you know, the funny thing is, they've been there for 2 years.
0: And people weren't even aware of it. And, you know, they're paying an amazing amount of the property taxes in the county. By the way, the water issue is completely, they do use a lot of water, but it's a pretty circular system. They have their own heating system, you know, cooling system, and then they recirculate the water and so on. It's just incredible. And the thing to think about, which is mind boggling, is that these, you know, I was thinking back of the old story, remember the old stories of when the telephone first came in, the switchboard operators, the women who would like put the thing in the, you know, these are like billions of transactions that happen every minute in all the storage of your files and so on. It's all done because of data centers. And these are amazing people there. They're some of the smartest people you'll know. So we need a lot more of these. We're going to probably need to triple the number of data centers. And this could be a major source of jobs, a major source of income for the country. And I've said it so many times on this show, folks, I'm going to say it again. Even if you're worried about the AI future and the robotics future is coming, AI is here. It's already happening. Businesses are using it every day. They're cutting their costs. They're becoming more efficient, more profitable, producing more goods and services. And so the only issue with AI and data centers is it going to be dominated by China or will it be dominated by the United States? Simple as that. If we say no, we're opting out. We're not going to build data centers. We're not going to do AI. Do you think the rest of the world's going to stop? No, of course they're not. We're just going to be left behind. So I do think they should pay their fair share of electricity bills. I think they should pay the whole electricity bills of these communities they come in, and they're multi-trillion dollar industries behind it. But it's exciting. It's an exciting future. I know people are nervous about it. I know about maybe if the polls are right, maybe half my audience is worried about AI and worried about data centers. And I get it. But I think this is, it's exciting too, that the advances that are coming and, great people there. All of them were, as I said, all of them are union workers making big paychecks. And this is the future. So let's rule that future. One other thing I wanted to bring up very quickly. I was honored to be able to attend the All-Star game, the baseball All-Star game in Philadelphia this last Tuesday. I don't know if any of you tuned into that, but you know, it's the one midsummer celebration for the America's pastime. And I have to say it was really an amazing experience. There's Philadelphia, which is the sort of the birthplace of our country, and it was really a celebration of our 250th year as a nation. And you know, it was incredibly patriotic. They played, you know, obviously the Star Spangled Banner and God Bless America and all of these amazing tributes to the great country. And I was so impressed with the players. By the way, a lot of these players, you know, are not born in America. As you know, baseball, we got baseball players from, you know, from China, Japan. We got them from obviously South America and Latin America. And so many of them were just so patriotic with their hand over their heart. And that gave me a very good feeling, because I still go back to when the football players were taking the knee during the NFL players, you know, and that was just really outrageous. And so it just restored my faith in these professional athletes, because they were stand-up people. The game itself was not very exciting. It was a blowout, but it was really fun to be there. And by the way, they had the fireworks and all of that was really, really a fun experience for me. So God bless America. Okay, folks, when we get back, we will be talking to the great John Fund. I want to ask him about what's going on with this election issue. Trump made a big deal of it in his speech the other night. I wasn't a big fan of that speech personally, but there's some real issues here that we need to make sure are resolved if we're going to have safe and clean and elections that have integrity, where every vote matters and people are not eligible to vote are not voting, because when they do, they steal your vote. So we will be right back, folks. This is the More Money Show. Hope you're having a wonderful weekend.
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0: Welcome back, folks. This is the More Money Show. I'm economist Steve Moore. Thank you so much for joining us, as always, on the weekend. My next guest is John Fund, who is a regular on this show because he's one of the smartest political minds that I know in this country. And he also works with me on Unleashed Prosperity. And incidentally, if you're not getting the Unleashed Prosperity hotline, please sign up. 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And we will start getting you the hotline five mornings a week for free. costs you nothing. So there's no reason not to do it. If you don't like it, you just unsubscribe. But John Fund is one of the major editors of that, as is Tim Descher, who's with me today in the studio. So, John Fund, thanks for joining.
15: Pleasure. Thanks.
0: So John, of course, worked many, many years at the Wall Street Journal editorial board, as I did. We overlapped for a while there. He was with National, and still is with National Review. You see him on Fox News all the time. Author of many books on our election process, including a book called Stealing Elections. And so, John, thanks for joining. Let's start with some of the allegations that Trump made in his speech the other night. Was he on target? And explain to our folks what this bill is and how it would improve the election integrity process.
15: Well, the president's speech, I think, came in three parts. The first part was to try to promote support for the Save America Act, and that primarily would push states towards requiring voter ID at the polls, tightening up mail-in ballot security, and also requiring citizenship proof if you're registered.
0: Now, John, are you in favor of that?
15: Yes, although I think you have to be careful to honor federalism and make it so that the federal government pushes states to do that rather than to require it.
0: Okay. But that means that a lot of the blue states wouldn't do it then, right?
15: Oh, I think if you cut off their money, their federal money for elections and other things, I think you could. Also, you can also sue the states because they do have an obligation under federal law to clean up their voter registration rolls.
0: And they're not doing it.
15: The blue states tend to be completely derelict in that, so that about 20% of voter registrations in some states are outdated, involve people who no longer are alive, people who've moved out of state, people who don't exist.
0: Hold on, stop right there, John. So if someone's moved out or died and they're still on the voting rolls, what difference does that make?
15: Well, for one thing, given that that in some states like California and New Jersey, every registered voter gets a ballot in the mail. If you're mailing a ballot to someone who doesn't exist, someone who's moved, someone who's dead, somebody's going to get that ballot. And somebody could fill it out. There's nothing stopping them, and you would never know.
0: If it's a mail-in, right?
15: Well, in California, 85% of the ballots are now mail-in.
0: Wow.
15: In Colorado, it's 90%. And there are real elections that are decided by a few votes in those states. Even if on the presidential level, they lean in one direction.
0: So that bill seems to me to be pretty reasonable. I think most people, the polls, I think, show most people would support those moves. The left calls this voter suppression. So what's the truth?
15: Well, we have had voter ID laws either sharply definitional or vaguely definitional in 34 states. Voter turnout has gone up. Minority voter turnout has gone up in most states. There's no evidence that it's voter suppression. And 2/3 to 75% of minority voters support requiring voter ID to vote.
0: Wow. It's just funny. When they talk about voter suppression, I think what they mean is illegal voter suppression.
15: The president did present some evidence that there are several hundred thousand illegal aliens on voter registration rolls. Some of them vote. We don't know the full number because the states refuse to turn over their records to the federal government. The president also talked about China trying to access voter registration documents and apparently has hacked into our system. So if you find it interesting that the blue states don't seem to care that the Chinese have hacked into their voter registration records. On the other hand, they won't turn the voter registration records over to the Department of Justice so they can figure out who's on the voter rolls. quite a contradiction.
0: How do you see this playing out?
15: Well, unfortunately, the president did not make a compelling message to move the needle on this bill in the Senate. There are for three reasons. One, he kept on revisiting the 2020 election. I don't think people want to hear the 2020 election relitigated. I think also the president's allies oversold some of the stuff. They said they would have concrete evidence of election shenanigans in Georgia that wasn't brought up. And the third thing is the president has caused the retirement or defeat of three Republican senators in recent months.
0: Yeah,
15: Tom Tillis of North Carolina, Bill Cassidy of Louisiana, and John Cornyn of Texas. They have no interest in supporting the president on this unless, you know, lots of voters in their state call them up and demand it. The problem is the president, I think, over-personalizes this issue.
0: He did.
15: He makes it about himself.
0: Totally agree. Yeah.
15: And he doesn't make it about the policy. And as a result, I think that he didn't grow his audience last Thursday. I think he kept it the same.
0: So Lindsey Graham died last week. We now have, I guess, is it his ex-wife, his sister? Who's filling the seat?
15: His sister, who's a disability advocate and a state worker in South Carolina, will fill in the seat on a temporary basis. However, the president over the weekend endorsed her to run for the seat, and I think that would be a mistake because, look, I love citizen legislators, but this is a bit of a reach, and I think the voters of South Carolina deserve a chance to have an open primary without outside interference, and they should pick the best person for the seat.
0: So that will be in November.
15: Well, the primary is coming right up. The primary.
0: And this is a Republican state, so
15: This is a very Republican state, so it almost certainly will stay Republican. And the primary is next month, so we don't have much time for people to file and run.
0: Last thing, and we only got 2 minutes left, John. Now they're talking about reconciliation 4.0. You sent me a note about this morning. You know, that means this is this expedited procedure to get bills through. But Larry Kudlow and I are angry. Republicans are not talking about a pro-growth message right now. They're kind of fumbling the ball. We are very upset that they're not, you know, that the reconciliation bill they're going to pass. It's just all new spending, John. It's no growth measures. What's going on?
15: The Republican margin in the House is too small. The Republican margin in the Senate is too unstable to get a lot of this stuff through because we only
0: but they could still be talking about it and try, you know, pushing it.
15: Well, you know, I agree that talking is good, but action in this form of a presidential executive order indexing capital gains for inflationary increases would do a lot more and a lot faster. So the president should not waste his time dickering with recalcitrant Republicans in Congress. He should use his executive authority, which he has, to basically say, if you own a house and there's been a lot of inflationary gains on it, you won't have to pay taxes on it if you sell it. If you own stock, you won't have
0: I love that issue, by the way. I mean, you're right, because it's
15: for the economy, and it would make a difference in time for the election.
0: And it's a matter of tax fairness. I mean, most Americans would agree it's not fair to tax somebody on their house or their stocks when it's all just an inflationary gain. John Bund, you were excellent. Thank you so much for taking some time out on your weekend to join the More Money Show. And folks, we will be right back.

0: joy in July and smiles in December. 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
2: High in South Dakota's Black Hills, four presidents gaze out over the land they helped shape. Washington, Jefferson, Roosevelt, and Lincoln carved into granite for the ages. These same hills are sacred land to the Lakota Sioux Native Americans. Just a short drive away, spot roaming bison herds in Custer State Park. Warm up with a hearty bowl of buffalo chili, a South Dakota favorite. 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
6: Fox News, I'm Carmen Roberts. The death toll of U.S. soldiers killed in action since Friday in the Iran war rises to 4. U.S. military found the remains of the missing soldier in Jordan, where two others died in Iran's attacks on Friday.
7: Iran has menaced the base in Jordan and other bases in their neighboring countries with drones and missiles. Most are intercepted, but on Friday, one got through the defenses in Jordan.
6: Fox's Mike Tobin in Tel Aviv. The fourth U.S. service member died in Iraq during a controlled detonation of a downed Iranian drone. Republican Congressman Michael McCaul tells Fox News what's next.
8: The military is going to move in, take out their launch pads, take out their ability to send Shahed drones, to hit tankers, the missiles.
6: And Spain wins the FIFA World Cup Championship, defeating Argentina 1-0. 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
2: 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We talk about politics and how you can make more money for yourself. So thanks for joining. By the way, Tim Desher just showed me a little news flash that WABC, our flagship station here in New York, is now one of the top 10 AM stations in the United States.
3: Number one.
2: Sorry, I was going to say, I've been saying we're number one, but that is an amazing achievement. So I want to salute my friend and employer, John Catsimatidis, who, when he took over this station, by the way, was in wreckage, and now it is number one. So congratulations, John Catsimatidis. Let's get back to the economy, folks. By the way, I will be taking your calls at as we approach the top of the hour. So I, the two issues of the day that I want to hear from you on are, number one, data centers. Are you for them or against them? If you're against them, or for them, I want to hear from you, especially if you're against them. I want to hear your argument against them. I don't understand the revolt against data centers. I think they're an amazing part of America's economic future, our infrastructure. We need them if we want an internet that works, if we want a emergency services to work, if we want all our files for years and years and years, our data files, all that stuff is dependent on data centers. You have to have them, just like you have to have electric power plants if you want the lights to come on. But I want to hear your views on that, folks. I do. So the other issue that I brought up earlier, I know some people have been texting me about it. You know, Trump has this proposal to put an additional tariff on Canada because of all the smoke that is coming in. Should they pay for that? It's an interesting question. I'm on the fence on this one. So I'd like to hear from you. Is it a bad policy decision? A good one? You know, look, if you pollute my property and you're my next door neighbor, you're going to have to pay for that. So maybe, I don't know. I'm open minded on it. Okay. Let's get to, my next guest, E.J. Antoni, one of the top economists in the country. He's the chief economist over there at the Heritage Foundation. He works with me part time at Unleash Prosperity. And E.J., okay, let's start with you, E.J. What do you think about this idea of taxing smoke?
4: Well, Steve, I'm reminded of a good friend of mine who lives in Dallas, and the property next door to him didn't properly manage their landscaping and, you know, essentially the slope of the ground, and also how they had the runoff from their building directed, all the water runoff, and there was a parking lot there and everything, and it kept flooding his backyard. And so he had to tell the people, look, if you don't take care of this, I'm going to take you to small claims court because all this water is flooding my backyard every time it rains. Well,
2: it's like a taking of this property, right?
4: Yeah, exactly. So this kind of just feels like the exact same principle, but on a national level.
2: Right. Okay. Well, look, you know, I'm kind of open minded. I mean, I don't like tariffs. You're not I'm not a tariff guy. You're not a tariff guy, but, you know, maybe they should be paying for the harm because this has done a lot, billions of dollars of harm to our economy.
4: Exactly. And we should point out, this isn't just a natural disaster, right? It'd be one thing if there was an earthquake, let's say, that caused damage, and then there were spillover effects in the United States. But this is actually, it seems like it's a natural disaster because it's a wildfire, but it's actually a man-made disaster, Steve, because Canada for many, many years has chosen not to manage their forests properly, doing things like controlled burns.
2: Yeah. Well, just like California didn't. So maybe Wyoming and these other states should be able to sue California for their incredible land mismanagement as well. I'm undecided about it. I think you make a powerful case. And we'll see how this all plays out. We'll see if Canada actually pays up, or else they're just going to have to pay a higher tariff on their goods. But you and I are free traders. We understand trade is obviously important to our country. Okay. So EJ, next up is, I'm a little frustrated with the Republicans. I was talking to Larry Kudlow on his show earlier today, and he's a little frustrated too. The Big Beautiful Bill has been an amazing accomplishment. It's provided a big plus to the economy. It's put money in the pockets of American workers to the tune of about $2,500 a year, which ain't nothing. But I'm just not hearing a lot about from the Republicans. All they're talking about is spending more money, EJ. I thought they were supposed to be the party of limited government.
4: Yeah, Steve, I don't understand this latest reconciliation bill, 3.0. I'm looking at it. I had the exact same reaction you did. I think you're spot on. Where are the spending cuts? Right. Where are the tax cuts? How on earth does this make things better? It's actually got, I think, much more in there for the Democrats than for the Republicans. I'm sorry, who controls Congress again? I understand we have slim majorities, but my goodness, when the bill reads as if it wasn't even written by conservatives in the first place, I'm sorry, I don't like it at all.
2: Yeah.
4: I think there are a lot of things they could do to make this better.
2: Couldn't agree more. I mean, look, Republicans should not be the party of big government, because we've already got a party of big government, and that's the Democrats. They'll probably all be in favor of this bill for all I know. I just want to see more talk about, growth. I want to talk here about tax cuts. I want to talk about deregulation. I want to talk about, promoting American energy. None of that stuff is in this bill. Now, look, Trump has done a lot of amazing things for the economy already, but it's disheartening to me. So one other issue I wanted to bring up with you, EJ, is something we wrote about in the hotline the other day, and the Wall Street Journal picked up this story in today's Wall Street Journal. They want to turn the Defense Department into a hedge fund or something like that, or, where they're actually buying into these companies that are doing business with the government. The military industrial complex, I guess, is going to be owned partly by the government, and they're like venture capitalists over there at the DOD. I'm not so sure that's the right thing that our Defense Department should be doing.
4: Steve, you're 100% right. It's not even that, I'm not sure this is the right thing. I think this is absolutely the wrong thing, to be crystal clear here.
2: Mm-hmm.
4: Look, the military-industrial complex is a big enough problem already. The
2: right.
4: last thing we want is even more influence upon the decision-makers in government by these essentially munitions companies. I don't want the venture capitalists with their thumb on the scale in terms of who we go to war with based on what is going to be best for their individual portfolios. In other words, Lockheed Martin's going to get to sell more bombs, so let's go to war with country X, Y, or Z. Absolutely a terrible, terrible idea. I understand there has to be some interplay here between government and the private sector.
2: Sure.
4: The private sector are the ones building the bombs that the Defense Department needs so we can have a military to keep us safe. I get all that. But the interaction should be limited to just that transaction. The military says, we want to buy A, B, and C, munitions, planes, whatever kind of hardware from you. Okay, and then that's it.
2: Yeah, this creates a massive conflict of interest, too, because if the government owns some of these companies, then it's going to want to direct more of the grants to them and so on. And so you don't have necessarily a fair process for open bidding for these things. I'm with you, EJ. I think it's a terrible idea. By the way, I mentioned to you all that we will be taking your calls soon, and I don't think I gave out the More Money hotline number. So that's because I want to hear from you folks about all this stuff we've been talking to about this afternoon. 1-800-848-9222, 1-800-848-9222, or 1-800-848-WABC. If you would like to call in and have your opinion registered here. Final question for your EJ in our last few minutes. The state of the economy, it seems to be good. We're certainly the strongest economy in the world right now, and we're growing at about 2.5%. But you were telling me earlier today that, the higher oil prices are certainly like a tax on the economy. How do you assess things for the second half of the year?
4: Steve, I think a lot of it's just going to depend on exactly that. What happens with oil markets? What we saw in June, for example, was not just that the consumer was spending more money. That's the case for almost every month. Consumer spending goes up. But it's the fact that the lower energy prices meant consumers' dollars went so
2: That's
4: much
2: right.
4: further. And so it was, if you inflation adjust the retail sales, it was a huge increase. I think that's really, really important. And so what we basically saw in June, I like to call it a peace dividend. I think that the key is getting the Strait of Hormuz open, getting oil markets to normalize. That's going to really, really be key, in my opinion, to having good, solid economic growth for the rest of the year.
2: So one last question on the way out then. I agree with you entirely on that. So, you know, we were having a discussion earlier on the show about AI data centers. Tim Descher, who's here with me in the studio, and I and a group of people went over to visit the data center, the biggest data center in the country, which is in Loudoun County, Virginia. It was just an awe-inspiring experience. It's the future of the U.S. economy, and it makes the internet possible and all of these transactions that we take place, including GPS and all of this stuff is dependent on it. But people are worried about AI, no question. The polls show that. If anything, more people are worried about AI than excited about it. But I've talked to a lot of CEOs who say that we're already using AI. It's causing amazing increases in our productivity. And if that's the case, that could be really anti-inflationary. In other words, they can produce more with less, which is the very definition of bringing prices down.
4: Steve, exactly. That's so spot on. Every time you get one of these technological advancements and you see these big surges in productivity, you end up seeing costs go down. It is inherently deflationary. A big reason why people switched over from horse and carriage to automobile, it wasn't just so much reliability or ease of use, although that was certainly true. It wasn't just the fact that you didn't have to clean up the manure of a car like you do with a horse. It was the fact that it was so much more cost effective. It was so much more efficient. You could spend so much less of your budget on transportation, means you have a lot more left over for other things. So you're absolutely right. It is definitely deflationary by its very nature.
2: That is the great E.J. Antoni, who is the chief economist at the Heritage Foundation, also works with me at Unleash Prosperity. Spot on, as usual, E.J. When we come back, by the way, this is the More Money Show, we will be taking your calls, because I always say I'm not the best radio show host, but I have the best audience. I have the smartest audience, and we love hearing from you. So I want to hear from you about what do you think about Trump's idea of taxing Canada for all the smoke they're bringing in. And also, are you in favor of data centers or against them? And if you're against them, I want to hear why. 1-800-848-9222. My producer says we have two lines open. 1-800-848-9222 is the More Money hotline, and we will be right back to listen to you.
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5: Who's ever heard of a REIT? R-E-I-T. 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Well, apartments across the country are going to soon be affected by the largest REIT in the nation. Equity Residential and Avalon Bay Communities have just merged to form the single largest REIT in the country. Never been against the United States. I'm Suzanne Miller.
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6: January 16th, 1919, the 18th Amendment, barring the manufacture, sale, and transportation of liquors in the United States, is ratified. Exactly 1 year later, Congress passed the Volstead Act, which enforced the prohibition. On the bright side, there was a real decline in arrests for drunkenness, hospitalization for alcoholism, and instances of liver-related medical problems. Prohibition was repealed in 1933.
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7: Ted Lasso fans were sad to say goodbye at the end of season 3. 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

0: It's More Money with leading economist Steve Moore. Now, here's your host, Steve Moore.
1: We are back, folks. This is the More Money Show. Hope you're having a wonderful weekend. By the way, we are live. We are in color. One of the very few programs across your dial, and I don't want you to change the dial, but almost all the other shows are canned, boring ads, you know, infomercials and so on. We're live. We have great guests and we have great callers. So I'm very excited that our switchboard is lit up with people who want to get in. So we're going to try to get as many of your calls in as we can. And let us start, Mr. Producer, with Phil calling all the way from California. Phil, you're on the air.
2: Hey, Steve, great show as usual. Hey, I wanted to know, what data center did you tour? And one more thing, you know, if you want people to get comfortable with data centers, they should put a commercial out with the horse and buggy next to a Ferrari.
1: Yeah.
2: And say, you want to do this or go to this, and then show the old rotary dial telephone and say, you'd rather use this or you'd rather use an iPhone, right? And then people should get the message. Like you said, make it as simple as possible, Steve.
1: Well, Phil, great. By the way, Phil, are you getting our hotline every morning?
2: Yeah, I am. It's
1: okay,
2: great.
1: Good. I'm glad because you sound like you're somebody in the know. And great comments, Phil. Thank you for calling. I think they're great comments because I agree with everything Phil just said. And he is exactly right that this is the future. It's like saying, oh, we can't move to automobiles from the horse and buggy. You know, I've been saying like, it would be like, you know, Henry Ford 100 years ago saying, you know, I want to build an auto plant in Michigan, and all the people in Michigan, oh no, we can't. Oh my God, it's going to cause pollution. They're going to use our water. It's going to be too noisy. I'm like, wait a minute. Henry Ford's like, no, I'm going to create thousands and thousands of jobs. That's exactly what is going on here. Look, I know people have legitimate complaints and legitimate concerns. I'm not trying to undermine those. I'm just simply saying that this is the future. If we're going to lead the world technologically, we need these. And by the way, the answer to your question, Phil, which one was it? It's Cloud HQ. You know, people don't understand. You all know the term the cloud. You know that when you send stuff off over the internet, it goes into the quote cloud. That's what data centers are, right? And they are the cloud that we talk about. And so I was incredibly impressed with just the amazing machinery and the incredible technology that are there. We need more of them, folks. That is my opinion. Okay, let us go to Elaine in New Jersey. Elaine, you're on the More Money Show.
3: Hello. President Trump talks about lowering utility bills. The reason why the utility bills are high is because utilities are forcing smart meters on everyone for kickbacks. And I have an article here, it's a short article by Public Affairs Section. It says invasive and dangerous technologies have been built into a new generation of electric utility meters. The underlying purpose of electronic utility metering is mass surveillance, collecting high-resolution data of your living habits and activities inside your home by recording time of use energy consumption data. But this system comes with some very bad side effects in addition to the surveillance.
1: Elaine, I'm going to cut you off because it's a good point, and I want to respond to it, but I want to get some other callers in. I'm going to simply say this about this. One thing I'm very concerned about, we've written about this in the hotline, and it's somewhat related to your point. Now you've got politicians across the country, especially Democrats, who want to basically regulate your thermostat. Are you following this, folks? And they're doing this in Europe already. You know, in the summer, you can't have your thermostat under 78 degrees, and in the winter it can't be you can't lower your temperature during the summer in your house, and you can't raise it in the winter above 67 degrees. This is the government coming in and regulating and basically setting the thermostat in your house. I mean, my God, I'm a libertarian. I don't want the government in my bedroom telling me what temperature it can be. So that's one of the problems with the utility companies and when they're regulated by government. Okay, Mr. Producer, who is next in line? Who's that? Tom in Connecticut, you are on, sir.
4: Steve, I enjoy your show greatly. You do a good job.
1: Thank you.
4: We have to have the data centers. There's no choice. Horse and buggy died, and we need this. It just has to happen.
1: Why do you think people are so opposed to them?
4: People are afraid of change, Steve. It scares people.
1: Yeah.
4: I don't know why, but but I am not sure that those companies that build those centers should be paying the electric charges. I'm not sure it's going to happen. You said just a few minutes ago that the Republicans can't even, they're spending like drunken sailors. It makes me very disheartened.
1: Yeah. All right. I'm going to cut you off. Very good points. I agree with all of your points. And I do think, yes, they should pay the electric utility. They not only should they pay their fair share for electricity bills, I think that they should pay more. I think they should come into these communities and say, look, these are trillion-dollar companies that are doing this stuff, you know, and they should pay more. And as an enticement to let people build in these communities, because it will benefit everyone. By the way, I want to make one final point in our last minute. You know, EJ Antoni was talking about, we've been talking about the horse and bunny, buggy. The, you know, when the automobile was invented, a lot of people don't realize this. It was heralded and hailed as the greatest environmental invention ever. You know why, folks? You know why? Well, it replaced horses, and horses were the biggest polluters. I mean, can you imagine what a city like Washington, D.C. would smell like today in a hot, muggy day with horse manure all over the place? So these inventions always make us better off, not worse. And that is what free market capitalism is all about. And that is why we need to be the innovative country in the world. We have to lead the world as we have been doing for the last 250 years, folks. This is the More Money Show. I'll be back. Same bat time, same bat channel next week. Have a great weekend.

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3: Four U.S. service members have died. I'm Carmen Roberts, Fox News. U.S. military recovers the body of the soldier missing in Jordan after Iran struck that base Friday night. Two other soldiers were killed in action during that night, and now we are learning that a fourth soldier died yesterday in Iraq. Fox's Alex Hogan has more from Washington.
4: Central Command says that service member was killed Saturday. That was during a controlled detonation of an unexploded ordnance in northern Iraq from a downed one-way Iranian attack drone, and it follows yesterday's announcement that two U.S. service members had died, one went missing, and four were evacuated to Jordanian hospitals after that Iranian missile and drone attack on a base in Jordan on Friday. U.S. forces today carried out their eighth consecutive night of attacks on Iran. This as Iran continues to carry out its own strikes. And today, Jordan's armed forces say that they shot down three Iranian missiles. And the U.S. embassy there in Jordan has warned Americans today to refrain from traveling to the airport or to the seaport.
3: Iran's supreme leader has reportedly left Iran. The Times of Israel cites Saudi media in reporting that Mujtaba Khamenei left the country, although Tehran has not confirmed that. Khamenei was not seen in public since taking power after his father's death on the first day of the war in February. Spain wins the FIFA World Cup championship. The team absolutely dominated the match in possession and shots attempts and defeated defending champs Argentina in extra time.
5: We started the final 15-minute period of this World Cup final, and Ferran Torres, who had been sent on as a substitute, scored that goal.
3: That is Fox's Jonathan Hunt in East Rutherford, New Jersey. Argentina did play much of the second half with only 10 players as Enzo Fernandez was sent off after getting two yellow cards. 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
6: Tonight will be partly cloudy with a low of 65. On Monday, expect partly sunny skies with a strong thunderstorm developing late in the afternoon. Wildfire smoke will impact air quality and the storms could bring damaging winds. The high temperature will reach 86 degrees. I'm meteorologist Jason Caterina on AM 560, The Answer.
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12: And indeed, we're all about small business jobs and entrepreneurship business. 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But let's talk about leadership. True leadership often means running towards the fire, identifying the sectors of our society that are facing the heaviest strain and bringing the strategic tools necessary to fortify them. Right now, traditional essential industries like construction and engineering are facing critical skilled labor shortages. Survive and thrive, leaders have to find ways to automate their routine so people can focus on the high-level command and strategy. My guest today is a visionary operator doing exactly that in an industry where safety and precision are non-negotiable. My guest is Jason Tilvey, the CEO and founder of FireDesign.ai. Jason is introducing cutting-edge artificial intelligence to the fire protection and construction space through his platform and the innovative Poseidon, he'll probably correct me on that pronunciation engine. He has automated complex engineering tasks like hydraulic calculations and code-compliant sprinkler designs. He's fundamentally rewriting how we protect our infrastructure and solve the workforce gap. Jason, the fire protection and construction industries are very traditional and old school. And introducing AI to a sector built on manual engineering blueprints can probably feel a bit like an uphill battle. How did you build the trust and institutional credibility required to convince veteran engineers to embrace this engine?
13: Good morning, Scott. I really appreciate you having me on. So basically, it's pretty simple, honestly. I mean, we have these guys that are drawn by hand, and they're taking a lot of time. Let's cut that out. Let's make them more productive. Let's make them more profitable, and let's let them get plans out the door and let them be efficient in what they're doing on a daily basis, you know?
12: Yeah, very, very true. And just make sure I'm pronouncing that correctly. What's the engine called?
13: Oh, Poseidon.
12: Poseidon, perfect. I won't make that mistake again. Because it's such
13: that.
12: An important. No. It is such an important. It's such an important part of your process in leadership. We always want our people operating at their highest level of capability. You've noted in the past that AI shouldn't replace human workers, but rather free them up from manual drafting to focus on high-level strategy. So how does automating routine calculations fundamentally change the role and the satisfaction, importantly, of a modern design engineer?
13: You know, again, it goes back to somebody just sitting behind a desk and doing manual work, right? We have so much technology out here. Let's use it. So now our program does all of this stuff. However, it does take a human and somebody of knowledge and real world experience to take a look at it and be like, yeah, you know what? This stuff is good. So let's let that out the door and go build something.
14: Yeah. And you know, Jason, in your line of work, the stakes are incredibly high. A flaw in a hydraulic calculation or a sprinkler layout can literally be a matter of life or death. When designing an AI tool for a mission critical safety industry, what guardrails you put in place to ensure absolute precision and code compliance?
13: Well, the system itself has its own guardrails to follow, and it does its own checks consistently. And then outside of that, there's human factor, right? We come in, we take a look at it, again, verify that the points are correct. The benefit between this and the human factors, there's a lot of mathematical equations inside of our programs. And having said that, computers are just better on math, right? Humans make mistakes. So in that particular instance, this is where the computer is better than the human.
14: Makes sense. As mentioned in the intro, the skilled trades are facing a historic labor shortage. Walk us through how firedesign.ai serves as a force multiplier for a lean engineering firm trying to keep up with massive infrastructure demands despite having fewer hands on deck.
13: Well, in the past, it used to be a guy from the field that used to hang type would come into the office and start drawing something, right? Well, the guys in the field these days, they don't really want to learn computers. It's not like drawing a picture like it used to be. And then you got the computer guys that don't necessarily know the mechanics behind things, so it's a hard mix. What we can do now is take somebody who's graduated a school, give them this program, the program will lay out the system, and in that process, the person will learn what the codes are, the person will learn how to put these things together and make it work. So it's a lot of on-the-job training in that fashion. And I think it's actually going to be a little bit quicker instead of them having to consistently draw and constantly make mistakes. Now they're just seeing the right way over and over and over. So I think it's going to develop more engineers in the future, to be honest.
14: Yeah, and I want to talk a little bit about you, Jason. So as a tech founder, bridging the gap between old school construction and new school AI, you're constantly fighting on two different fronts. Where do you personally draw the internal discipline and mental clarity needed to stay grounded while navigating the pressures of scaling a startup?
13: Oh, man. That's a great question. Well, I mean, honestly, I kind of start my day out with 24/7 fire protection. That's our core business. I've had that for 16 years. We're a fire sprinkler firm. And, you know, I've just got a phenomenal team behind me. And those guys really crush it where they're at. So it gives me the availability to be able to shift my focus to AI a little bit more and fire design and really focus on what's happening behind the scenes and get this product really to a very high key level of where it needs to be. We're really striving for perfection on this product, and I think we're getting there. So fortunately, I have a phenomenal team on the 24/7 side. My developers are amazing on the AI side. So I just surrounded myself with the right people, man.
14: Yeah. And that's a perfect segue because I want to talk about the future. Looking ahead to the next major phase of growth for fire design, how do you see the Obsidian engine evolving beyond sprinkler systems to fundamentally redesign and redefine the future of smart infrastructure and preemptive fire safety, but on a global scale?
13: Oh my goodness, this is so exciting, right? So fire sprinkler just happens to be where we started because that's the industry that I happen to be in. However, what we've designed is truly a platform for all trades. Next year in 2027, we're going to be starting with HVAC, which is, you know, heating and cooling. We're going to be doing electrical and plumbing. So this is not just fire. This is going to go across all construction trades. And then eventually, who knows, maybe structural and things like that. But this has a very large vision. And honestly, the United States has the most stringent construction codes. So whatever we do here is 100% applicable to the rest of the world.
14: Yeah. And with the rapid and almost daily acceleration of AI, how are you strategically positioning your business to stay ahead of future market competition while expanding your footprint into, as you said, the other sectors of construction technology?
13: Honestly, we're first to market with the technology that we have. So I think we've set ourselves in a very good position in that facet. Along with that, we run super lean. my developers are probably some of the best in the industry, and we're just growing gradually. And honestly, like, I just don't think people can compete with what we're doing. And, you know, the information that we use and the platform that we use, people take this information, put it back into the platforms that they have. So they really don't have to learn anything. It's really just drag and drop. It's pretty amazing, honestly.
14: That's so cool. So as we start to come in for a landing over here and come to the conclusion of our conversation, I always love to leave it very, very practical for folks from all different backgrounds, industries, and so on. And there are many business owners and leaders that are listening to us today who are dealing with labor shortages or trying to integrate new technology into their own operations, whatever, again, that industry, however large their business is. Bottom line, a lot of these situations are similar. As my dad would say, it's all widgets. So what is one tactical lesson that you've learned about leading people through massive change and transition that you can share with those folks that are tuning in?
13: I tend to say that let people know that you're also a person. I mean, we all put our pants on the same way every day, right? If they understand there's changes and they understand that you're suffering or enduring these changes the same way that they are, let them see that you get a little bit frustrated sometimes. Let them see that you get a little bit defeated sometimes. Let them see that, you know, you're on top of the world sometimes. Like, we're all going through it together, you know? One hand washes the other. Together they wash your face, you know what I mean? And just be part of one of the guys, really.
14: Yeah. Oh, that's such great advice. Well, Jason, I want to leave our listeners with your contact details, where folks can learn more about the awesome stuff that you guys are doing. How can we learn more about the company and learn more about the what I would expect is tremendous growth and continued innovation from you and your team and developers?
13: Yeah, for sure. So if you go to www.firedesign.ai, you can find out everything you need there. You can register and go to the get yourself signed up. We'll also be at the AFSA convention in 2027.
14: 2026. It's all good. We'll link in the show notes. We'll make it really easy for folks to get in touch with you. And again, super excited for all that you're doing, for all that you're accomplishing, for all that you're innovating and inspiring our listeners. We're going to link in the show notes. And we're going to squeeze in a quick break here on the show all about small business jobs and entrepreneurship. When we come back, we've got a lot more in store. Don't touch that dial. We'll be right back.
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14: Hey, welcome back to Get Down to Business. True innovation requires breaking through existing barriers and pioneering entirely new frontiers. And leadership as an engineering transitioning away from legacy systems demands incredible grit, unyielding discipline, and the willingness to take calculated risks to prove what is possible. My guest today is a visionary operator leading a massive global shift in sustainable transportation on the water. I'm joined by Alex Mungin, who is the CEO and co-founder of Vision Marine Technologies. Alex is at the absolute forefront of maritime electrification, designing and building high-performance electric powertrain systems to replace traditional combustion engines. He represents the peak of hard tech, delivering real, tangible engineering solutions for the future. He also happens to hold the world record for the fastest electric speedboat, clocking in at the staggering 116 miles per hour. Oh my goodness. Alex, welcome to Get Down to Business.
20: Thank you for having me today.
14: I am very excited. Building hard tech, tangible, complex, physical engineering, it's incredibly difficult compared to building a software app. You're trying to displace traditional internal combustion engines that have dominated the maritime industry for over a century. How do you, as a leader, maintain your team's focus and morale when dealing with the heavy friction of transforming an entire physical infrastructure?
20: We're surrounded by passionate people, and we are actually building a team around the nautical environment. So the people that are on board are probably more passionate than I am. So we can move very quickly, 20 hours a day for the past, I would say, 12, 13 years.
14: That's powerful. That's important. And that really, I think about this a lot. Having served in the military, we talk often about changing the culture, that's much harder than changing the equipment. When you speak with traditional boat builders and consumers, what's the biggest mental barrier they have about switching to electric powertrains, and how do you overcome it?
20: It's about range. They all come with the first question is range, and those questions are not being asked when it's time to buy a gas engine boat. So the only way of showing them that it does not interfere with the boating experience is to put them on one of our boats. So we have a bunch of mules or test boat they can try. And the next step is actually asking them to provide a complete boat that we will install our technology on, and they can notify or evaluate by themselves their own product with our system on. And this is usually 99% of the time a slam dunk with that.
14: Alex, I've been waiting to ask you this question for weeks now since we got in touch. You personally hold the world record for the fastest electric speedboat at 116 miles per hour. In fact, it's prominently in your LinkedIn headline, which I found super duper cool. Pushing a vessel to those speeds require immense calculation and composure. What did breaking that record teach you about personal discipline, managing fear, and trusting the engineering of your team under high stakes pressure?
20: I would correct one thing. I did build the boat with my team. I couldn't drive that boat because for liability purposes, I'm a CEO of a NASDAQ listed company. So I did partner with Sean Torrente. He was a professional racer and he holds 13 world champion. But I used to run boats over 150 miles per hour. So I've tested the boat, but I didn't race the boat. So Sean Torrente did it for us, for the team. And he's part of our test team. So, the boat is actually like a rocket on the water, and it's that record was on a 3/4 mile race. So you could imagine how fast, the boat is on the water.
14: That's amazing. And by the way, my respect for you has just grown even more in just the way you, again, gave credit. And that's huge. And you know you're where you need to be, you know your strengths, but you also know how to bring in talent as well. And transitioning a company from a disruptive startup to a globally scaled manufacturer, it requires a completely different style of leadership. How has your personal style of leadership evolved as Vision Marine has transitioned from a proof of concept builder to a stock exchange listed industry leader?
20: Surrounding myself with knowledgeable people and people who are actually focusing on the same goals. So the spirit and the culture of the company is one of the most important thing. And we are actually working on result and salvaging situations. So we have multiple challenges. We never have problems. So this is how we have to work on a daily basis for the past 15 years now.
14: That's incredible. And when you look at the future of maritime transportation, do you see electrification eventually moving beyond recreational speedboats and commercial ferries into heavy-duty global shipping and naval defense vessels? Or is there a fundamental physical limit to battery density that keeps electric power closer to shore?
20: There's a shift as we speak. So I would say a year ago, if you had asked that question, I would say regular boating space would be ahead of the game. And now things have changed since, I would say, 6-7 months. There's so many other large company looking into pushing tugs and ferries and bigger boats. And there is a bigger market as we speak and demand on that end. Even if we are increasing in numbers of boats produced and the engines sold, there's a big push and demand on military and autonomous boat, and you'll see more and more of those coming upcoming in the upcoming weeks and months. We see also IPOs and companies who are actually doing reverse takeover coming from that space.
14: And your world record that we talked about a moment ago, 116 miles per hour on the water, that's again an elite feat of human to go to your partner in crime in this, but also mechanical performance. And so from a pure engineering and data standpoint, what's the next major barrier you're trying to break? And do you already have your sights set on a new milestone that will prove electric power can outperform internal combustion in every single metric?
20: We're working now on focusing more on the range. So the next step is actually having a would say a hybrid system that could actually give you more range than your regular fuel tank. We have been working on different prototypes, and this is where the future is going. So there's a plan B or backup, because each boat has a small generator. Each boat of 28 to 30 feet has a small generator, and we can utilize that to generate a backup plan or a small alternative to exchange the range. So this is where we are, and it's happening now. My electric cars have more range than the same model that I used to purchase with a gas engine in it. So it's arriving. It's not the future. It's today.
14: It's here. Steering a public company, Alex, on the cutting edge of green technology comes with intense market scrutiny and professional pressure. Where do you personally draw the internal resilience and mental clarity required to stay grounded and continue your focus with purpose?
20: I could say that's fuel for me. I'm waking up around 3 o'clock in the morning and go to bed around 11 at night, and no alarm clock. And that's what keeps me motivated. It's as we speak, we are the underdog and things are slowly changing. The result speaks by themselves. So with the 25 different types of integration with huge boat manufacturers is something that was important for us. But now the market needs to understand, and I probably had failed on that part by exposing all the hard work and the result we did. And for the past three to four months, I've been actually more active exposing the news and exposing the success we had over the past 5 years. I was more focusing on the technology and the result than I was focusing on the market. And I'm back on that thing now. That's why we're having one of the I'm on that podcast as we speak with you.
14: Yeah. Telling the story, and I'm glad you are, because it is an inspirational one. And again, as we said earlier, there's different phases. And something I said this earlier in the show, my dad used to always call it widgets, that it doesn't really matter what industry you're in. There's some lessons that are relevant and really regardless. And for business leaders and entrepreneurs that are listening to this conversation who are trying to disrupt their own industries or pioneer something completely new, what's one tactical lesson that you've learned that you're willing to share about staying the course when everyone else tells you that your vision is impossible and you should give up?
20: Actually, that's also fuel. So this is what pushed my team and myself actually in getting on the other side of the line by providing a result. So it's sadly, I cannot listen. I have a vision and I see it, and I can tell you that in 5 to 6 years, you're going to get at least 2-3% of each boat in the marinas would have an electric outboard. Maybe not all mine, but big manufacturers from the world will start moving around with that. So Mercury or Honda or Yamaha will start

0: on his chest and lied about it. 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He expressed a love of masturbating and porta-potties, and last but not least, he is a self-described communist. Every single one of these things was dismissed by Democrats.
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2: Fox News, I'm Angelo Bavaro. We have a new World Cup champion.
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2: 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Final score against Argentina, 1-0.
4: We started the final 15-minute period of this World Cup final, and Ferran Torres, who had been sent on as a substitute, scored that goal.
2: Fox's Jonathan Hunt. An update from CENTCOM after Iranian attacks killed U.S. service members in Jordan.
5: The remains of that third missing U.S. service member have been recovered, so you're talking about three people killed by that strike. And another unfortunate incident. Service members were disposing of the explosives in an Iranian attack drone with a controlled explosion. Something went wrong and another U.S. service member was killed.
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10: foundations

0: of Freedom, a look at America's founding principles and the leaders who shaped our nation.
1: Most Americans think of Abraham Lincoln and they think of the Civil War or the Emancipation. But in 1862, he signed another hugely significant piece of legislation, the Homestead Act. It offered eligible Americans up to 160 acres of land, not as a prize for the powerful, but as an opportunity for ordinary families willing to live on it, work it, and build something lasting. Why did it matter? Because Lincoln understood that freedom was not merely the absence of tyranny. Rather, freedom required responsibility, labor, stewardship, and moral courage. A free people must be given room to build, but they also must be willing to cultivate what they have been given. That still matters today. Liberty without responsibility decays. Opportunity without character collapses. Lincoln's lesson is clear. A nation stays free when its people remain willing to work, build, and steward freedom under God.
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3: Hey, welcome back to Get Down to Business. My guest today is a leader operating at the absolute cutting edge of his mission. Eric Hoffman is the CEO of P3 Health Partners, where he is leveraging artificial intelligence and predictive analytics to completely transform modern healthcare. Instead of waiting for patients to get sick, Eric and his team use advanced data to identify at-risk individuals and deploy proactive outreach that keeps people healthy and out of the hospital. Eric, welcome to Get Down to Business.
4: Thank you so much. I appreciate you having me on.
3: Absolutely. So, Eric, your model shifts healthcare from reactive treatment to proactive wellness. How do you instill this proactive mindset into a large healthcare organization that has traditionally been trained just to react to sick patients?
4: Yeah, there's a lot of educating that has to happen. And I think it's critically important that the healthcare system and the individuals, it's a relationship business. And there's a lot of emphasis put on educating what's in it for the patients and the system in general, and then what's in it for the individual. Because value-based care is a win for all parties. And I really see us as aligning the financial source, whether that's the payer or the federal government, with the providers, with the patients.
3: Yeah, education is a big deal. And you're doing something I think that is absolutely awesome and so long overdue. But when you are relying on AI and predictive data to manage human health, trust is absolutely everything. How do you balance high-tech predictive algorithms with the high-touch, deeply personal relationship between a clinician and a patient?
4: Yeah, I think the way that we approach this is we are taking AI technology and getting that data to the point of care with the clinician in their workflow. And I think that's absolutely critical, is that it shows up in the way they're doing the work and the way they're treating the patients, so they're not having to go out and find another place or another source or compile data from two different systems. And the more you can integrate that, the simpler that job becomes in terms of being able to allow them to use that within the flow of how they're caring for that patient in front of them.
3: Eric, let's talk about a powerful real-world example of this in action. Your team recently used predictive analytics to identify vulnerable seniors and executed a massive outreach campaign, making over 4,000 proactive phone calls. Walk us through the logistics of that decision. How did the data guide your team? And what did those 4,000 personal touch points look like on the ground?
4: Yeah, so the touch points are driven by eligibility. So which patients are eligible for that particular activity. And in this particular case, this was for health risk assessments. And that is an intake form that you do each year for senior patients to ensure that you have a holistic view of what's happening with them. So it asks things about their housing situation, whether it's safe, whether it's not, do they have access to food? So it's going far deeper than what you would typically go in just a visit at the doctor's office, but it complements that. And because this agentic AI can, one, make multiple calls at one time, that allows us to reach more people. It also can fluidly move between languages. It can also fluidly change to different topics if that comes up for the patient. It has infinite patience. It's never in a bad mood. And the patients have really loved it. So when you look at the scores for those patients in terms of how they perceived that conversation, it was as high as a 9.3 out of 10.
3: That's amazing. I'm chatting with Eric Hoffman, CEO of P3 Health Partners. Absolutely fascinating. Eric, you are a CEO steering a company through massive technological shifts, and I'm sure you face a lot of pressure. Where do you personally draw the resilience and mental clarity needed to lead P3 Health Partners through the rapidly evolving landscape of healthcare technology?
4: Well, one, I think with this kind of work for me, it has values congruence. This is something I'm very passionate about. I was a practicing general surgeon, and when I recognized that the healthcare system was sicker than my patients, I made the shift to operate on the system instead. And that's a really important element of why I do this work. The second thing for me is I got to spend time taking care of myself too. So I have a regimented way that I exercise each and every day. I try to eat very healthy. I meditate every day. And that helps me to be a better leader.
3: That's powerful stuff. And I really want to end our conversation on that theme for the business leaders, entrepreneurs, and coordinators listening today who are trying to manage their own teams and relationships. What is that one critical leadership lesson you've learned from utilizing technology to build stronger human connections?
4: Yeah, I think the technology at this point is allowing us to operate kind of at the top of our license and not spend so much time gathering information, gathering data, and even doing some of the basic analytics, but thinking broadly beyond that. And if you use technology in that way, it really does bring you closer to the conversations of how can we have impact. And then you get the opportunity to tap in to people's values and tap into what actually makes them tick.
3: Powerful stuff. Eric, I've loved our conversation. I know our listeners are eating this stuff up, and I want to make sure that they can get in touch with you and your team. How can they do so?
4: The easiest way to get us is online at p3hp.org.
3: Fantastic. We'll link in the show notes to make it really easy for folks to get in touch. Can't believe we're halfway through the calendar year. And I know P3 Health Partners has big things in store. We can't wait to follow your progress. And like I said, we'll link in the show notes. But Eric, please do come back and continue to share lessons learned along the way.
4: Thank you so much. I appreciate your time and the opportunity.
3: Absolutely. We're going to squeeze in a quick break here on the show all about small business jobs and entrepreneurship. When we come back, we do have a lot more guests in store. Don't touch that dial. We'll be right back.
5: 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The powerful new book, You and God by Peter Philippi, helps you answer this question and discover how to establish a truly personal relationship with God through biblical understanding and faith. 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
3: 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He has raised over $500 million in investment capital, led massive corporate mergers, and built multiple high-revenue enterprises. In his new book, Lessons from the Mat, the 12 Martial Arts Principles that will help you succeed in business and in life, he breaks down how the simple, effective strategies of the dojo create the clearest path to winning in the boardroom. Benjamin, welcome to Get Down to Business.
13: I appreciate it.
3: I'm thrilled to have you. In martial arts, there's a fundamental concept called, and help me out over here, how's it pronounced?
13: It's Sudoku Zenyo.
3: Sudoku Zenyo.
13: It's a term that basically came from judo. And it is the notion of maximum efficiency in the use of, you know, of anything that you're doing, right?
3: So I've been looking at those words over and over and again, and I know entrepreneurs usually do the exact opposite, usually working 80-hour weeks, fighting every fire themselves and wasting a lot of internal energy. So how, bottom line, you're getting there. How does a leader transition from relying on raw force to practicing true energy efficiency?
13: Well, I think, you know, the reality is it's something that you have to learn. It's a skill, you know. When you're on the mat, for instance, right, and you're having a physical confrontation with another human being, oftentimes when someone pushes you, right, your immediate instinct is to push them back, right? Force to force. But the reality is that often is probably not the right answer. That often is not the efficient answer, right? If you think about the way water would move in the famous terms of Bruce Lee, water moves around. Water doesn't go force to force. And likewise, in life and in business, it's the same.
3: That's powerful. You started training in Brazilian Jiu-Jitsu at age 47, and now at, I believe, 60, you're still on the mats training and teaching one of the most physically demanding arts in the world. I'm in awe. That requires an incredible amount of personal discipline. What does your daily routine look like to sustain that level of physical and mental resilience?
13: It's very disciplined. I guess I would say it's not easy to be, you know, 60 and being in a combat sport, right? And especially to teach it as well. I think, you know, I keep a routine that, of course, I eat in a very healthy way. And every morning I do have a very dedicated routine. I do, you know, a 30-minute meditation. I do a very dedicated Wim Hof breathing. I do, you know, an ice plunge. And I have a very dedicated diet. So I do have a very specific regimen that I really feel that helps me, right, on a daily basis.
3: Once again, I'm chatting with Benjamin Chen, serial entrepreneur, supply chain expert, and just, again, all around. Just master black belt in Taekwondo, Hapkido, and Brazilian Jiu-Jitsu. He's written a new book, Lessons from the Mat, the 12 Martial Arts Principles that will help you succeed in business and in life. And that's where I want to go right now. Whether you're a white belt on the mat or a founder stepping into a room full of institutional investors, you're often facing opponents who are larger, faster, or better. Better funded. What specific jiu-jitsu principles do you lean on to neutralize a massive corporate opponent or a high-stakes negotiator in the boardroom?
13: Well, I think it's important, you know, we talk about in jiu-jitsu on the mats, and, you know, my professor is a gentleman by the name of Hickson Gracie, and he's famous and known for really these kind of core thinking about being on the mat, things like what we call weight distribution, connection base. And when you translate that into the boardroom, irrespective of the size of the opponent, you're looking to maximize your leverage in the room. And so in order to do that, you cannot forget, you cannot leave your position of power, right? You enter the room, you're there for a reason, right? Whether you're the startup entrepreneur, whether or not you have the patent for the new idea, whether or not you bring to bear other relationships, but you need to remember where you're strong. And you need to not leave that circle. You need to make sure in the dialogue, in the conversations, in the negotiation, you're always operating from your place of strength, irrespective of the other person's place of strength. You need to remember that. And only from that point can you seek to use that as leverage in your dialogue, in your conversation. It's the same as on the mat.
3: Absolutely. And I want to, we're going to continue our conversation, but I've got to squeeze in a quick break. But just before we go to break, can you share where folks can find your book and continue the conversation with you?
13: Sure. You can get the book at Amazon, and you can also get the book, on Audible. And, you know, it's been a bestseller on Amazon several times. So I,
3: yeah, well, we'll link in the show notes so folks can find the book on Amazon. And of course, again, on Audible as well, so they can hear the voice of the master himself, Benjamin Chen. We're going to continue our conversation when we come back in just a very quick moment. Don't touch that dial. You're listening to Get Down to Business. As always, you can get in touch with me on my website, syfine.com. We'll be right back.
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3: Hey, welcome back to Get Down to Business, continuing my conversation with Benjamin Chen. And as we just said in your book, which again can be found on Amazon, and we are going to link in our show notes as well, you talk about how martial arts teaches us how to seize hidden opportunities while simultaneously reducing risk. Can you share a specific time in your business career, perhaps raising that $500 million or navigating one of your 30 corporate acquisitions, where split-second martial arts principle directly saved the deal?
13: Sure. I think, you know, I remember in one of my first startups, you know, we were in the running to basically launch Sony's first foray of computers into the United States. And we were there basically to create all the marketing online for them. And we reached essentially the final round of meetings, right? It's us and a couple other ad firms from New York. And I'm in the room. They've flown in Tak, who is this preeminent business leader from Japan, from Sony, had run other major lines of business like the Walkman and a lot of other products that they'd been super successful with. And Tak's in the room, large boardroom, flanked by like 10 people on each end. And, you know, we're a small team. We had prepped all night, making the presentation. Halfway through the presentation, I'm realizing that Tak's not interested, you know. And you kind of have to make a decision, right? You've been prepping. You've got an agenda. You've got an itinerary of material to convey. And I just realized right then and there, we were going to lose the whole deal. So yeah. I just broke rank. I basically stood up and I changed the tempo. I went back to my briefcase backpack, pulled out a bunch of, you know, 3D mapping that we had of the website. And I just started to say, look, here's things we found. Here's some data that we learned about, you know, how you're currently marketing. And I just gave enough information, gave enough emotion in the room where Tak's eyes lit up. And he started to see that we truly had spent a lot of time trying to learn about what Sony's needs were, what their gaps were, and we could show him. And I think had we not made that change in the middle of the presentation, we wouldn't have gotten the deal. You know, we left, you know, we got the phone call a couple days later, obviously on pins and needles, but it's things like that. It's the notion that you're actually present in the room, that you're actually connecting with the people in the room.
3: Mm-hmm. Yeah. Real quick, in about 30 seconds or less, if you could look directly at the business owners and leaders listening to us right now who are feeling completely overwhelmed by this intense economic climate, what's the single most critical piece of advice you'd give them to help them find their footing, lock in their discipline, and prevail?
13: Old Master Kang basically asked me one day after one of my sessions, he said, Ben, do you meditate? I said, no, I don't meditate. I'm too busy, et cetera. You know, and then he looked at me again and he said, do you have 2 minutes a day? And what was I supposed to say? I didn't have 2 minutes. And that's what I challenge folks with. Give yourself the gift of 2 minutes a day.
3: That is practical. That is powerful. And again, it's worked so well for you. One more time, what's the name of the book and how can folks find it?
13: Lessons from the Mat. You can get it on Amazon or you can go to Audible and get the audio vision, audio edition.
3: All right. Fantastic. Benjamin Chen, really appreciate you coming on. Really appreciate all of our guests on today's powerful, high energy show. 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We'll see you then. Have a great week.
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